0: parties describe the issue as an unusually fast-moving force. Polls show the public is loud and clear on how they feel about such centers, at least in their own backyards. For instance, Gallup says 71% of Americans don't want data centers nearby. Right here in Pennsylvania, Quinnipiac has voters 74-16 against. That's about as uniform as opposition can get, and it crosses party lines. It's not just Democrats. Republicans alone, 64-25 against. So somewhat predictably, most politicians are now four square against them. Data centers were becoming a wedge issue favoring Democrats, so Republicans who once welcomed them are doing an about-face. Not that Democrats can't turn as well. Pennsylvania's Governor Josh Shapiro was once a champion. Last summer, at a summit attended by President Trump and other Republicans, he applauded corporations that built such centers, but he's now come around. Just this week, on Tuesday, he signed an executive order that, in essence, empowers the state to block such facilities, and he couldn't have been clearer as to where he now stands.
1: I will sign that executive order to put in place the nation's strictest guardrails on AI data centers. Guardrails that will hold these greedy developers accountable, that will stop bad projects, and put more power back into the hands of the local communities.
0: The one notable politician who seems willing to go against the grain is a man who often plays the contrarian role. That would be Senator John Fetterman, who decries the political pandering and hyperbole over data centers and warns that China continues to fuel and benefit from our overreaction. Meanwhile, the issue has generated so much anger that Jason Kelsey is

0: the issue as an unusually fast-moving force. Polls show the public is loud and clear on how they feel about such centers, at least in their own backyards. For instance, Gallup says 71% of Americans don't want data centers nearby. Right here in Pennsylvania, Quinnipiac has voters 74-16 against. That's about as uniform as opposition can get, and it crosses party lines. It's not just Democrats. Republicans alone, 64-25 against. So somewhat predictably, most politicians are now four square against them. Data centers were becoming a wedge issue favoring Democrats, so Republicans who once welcomed them are doing an about-face. Not that Democrats can't turn as well. Pennsylvania's Governor Josh Shapiro was once a champion. Last summer, at a summit attended by President Trump and other Republicans, he applauded corporations that built such centers, but he's now come around. Just this week, on Tuesday, he signed an executive order that, in essence, empowers the state to block such facilities, and he couldn't have been clearer as to where he now stands.
1: I will sign that executive order to put in place the nation's strictest guardrails on AI data centers. Guardrails that will hold these greedy developers accountable, that will stop bad projects, and put more power back into the hands of the local communities.
0: The one notable politician who seems willing to go against the grain is a man who often plays the contrarian role. That would be Senator John Fetterman, who decries the political pandering and hyperbole over data centers and warns that China continues to fuel and benefit from our overreaction. Meanwhile, the issue has generated so much anger that Jason Kelsey is now channeling those feelings in a new commercial. Rather than describe it, let me show it to you.
2: AI data centers waste millions of gallons of water. That's why Liquid Death and Garage Beer have decided to team up. We want your pee to cool these data centers.

0: Pretty coarse, right? The argument behind the anger, it goes like this. Data centers strain power grids, they raise utility bills, they drain away local water, create noise pollution, and ultimately don't create many permanent jobs, maybe even take them away by promoting AI. On top of which, they say powerful developers are bullying communities, often procuring NDAs from local municipalities that leave the public in the dark, trying to force these centers on an unwilling public. The supporters of data centers, they have arguments, of course. They claim we need them to help the economy thrive and that they will pour tax revenue into school districts that badly need it, and that that parade of horribles listed by the opposition are either incorrect or greatly exaggerated. They also note that foreign countries are hoping we fall back on development so that they can leapfrog us. Certainly overseas competition is a concern. On Wednesday, I asked my audience, which is worse, building data centers or losing to China the AI race that they power? I was surprised by the result. By a vote of almost 2-1, they were more worried about losing to China. And those bot farms, they're not new. Not long ago, the New York Times ran an article showing how China, Russia, and Iran are trying to manipulate the debate that we're having. The article showed an example of an AI-generated propaganda that originated in China, but was designed to look like it came from an American source. You can see the caricature of a cigar-smoking developer holding money bags as he exploits the average citizens. All of which makes data center developers, politically speaking, public enemy number one. Brian O'Neill is one of the largest developers in Pennsylvania. He's been at it for decades, building all sorts of structures, residential and retail. His niche is repurposing old industrial sites, and now he's hoping to build some data centers in southeastern Pennsylvania. These are not small projects. He thinks big. According to him, the total TAV will be around $18 billion. But he's facing pushback from the public, from local communities, and from the top. When Governor Shapiro talks about fighting developers, Brian O'Neill is the one that he was referring to.
1: One developer is trying to bully his way into forcing data center projects through local opposition from the community and opposition from local elected officials. Instead of actually respecting those residents, of listening to them, of understanding their concerns and trying to work with them, the developer instead is trying to sue his way into building those data centers. And in its place, he is creating a whole lot of chaos. And he's stoking a lot of fear and angst amongst the community, even though he has no realistic path to getting power to any of these sites

0: anytime soon. Here's something else he has no realistic path of getting, and that is my support. I'm a hell no on that project. I'm a hell no on many other projects across Pennsylvania, and they will not happen on my watch.
1: The developer Governor Shapiro was talking about joins me now. This is Brian O'Neill. So, Brian, hell no, he says to you. What's your response?
2: Well, really what he's saying to the world is there needs to be rules around how you build data centers. And that's absolutely a fact. The good news is that every one of our data centers does not use electricity, is 100% quiet, does not create light pollution, does not use water, and has been designed to address all the things that the governor wants to see happening. And part of that, he deserves credit for, because we worked with several members of his team, which are extremely bright and business friendly, for over 2 years. And we worked together to come up with a set of standards that make sense. Unfortunately, the facts around our data centers and other data centers lag behind the press. And that's our job. We have to do a better job of communicating. Thank you, Michael, for having me here today. But I assure you, no one's able to build a data center today that isn't 100% compliant. We have enormous investments, and we want to make sure that we're 100% compliant. And we applaud the governor for everything he's trying to do, because we think it'll make it a better industry. And we've been working with him for over 2 years now. So as much as, you know, the press would make it look like this is a tumultuous moment for our industry, it's actually a glorious moment, because it's a time that we can focus in on brackets and rules to help us all understand what's right and what's wrong and do the right thing.
1: Do you see a hand of foreign manipulation as it relates to your projects or others, as I described in the introduction today?
2: Well, 100%, Michael. So the Chinese decide they're going to build a 100 million square foot data center, and they just built it. If anybody opposes it, they put them in jail. As we know, they're in a race to beat us. We're ahead right now with ChatGPT, OpenAI, Anthropic, and other companies, but they're catching up fast. And, you know, this is a national security issue. This is a personal data issue. This is a personal security issue. You think about the transformation of war in Ukraine and what we're seeing in Iran. It's all being driven on data, and it all runs through data centers. We're flying drones. We're not sending missiles as much. And if we lose to the Chinese, we're all going to be speaking Chinese in 10 years. And, you know, that's
1: Brian,
2: something that
1: respond,
2: the average American...
1: Respond to the criticism that the jobs you create are short term.
2: So I'll give you three statistics. First of all, we are creating 26,000 construction jobs for 4 years. Then almost 3,000 jobs across our building forever. And the jobs we create are for high school graduates, and they pay $130,000 a year. That's particularly important to me, because I never graduated high school. So I want to make sure that other people that weren't as fortunate as me, but are in the same plight, can get access to these great paying jobs. And so thousands of jobs every year. And then the other thing is technology of ops. And if you look at Loudoun County, Virginia, the construction jobs never leave, because they're always changing out chips, revising cooling systems, coming up with new technology and new ways to deliver faster, better compute power. And that needs a lot of electricians and sheet metal workers and plumbers and other people who are on those jobs forever. So this is a major job creator.
1: Quick final question, because I'm limited on time. You must respond to the Jason Kelce commercial. I thought it was gross. I mean, I get the attempt at humor, but, you know, I'm thinking anthrax post-September 11. We don't want people mailing urine to data center developers. Your reaction to Kelce is what?
2: So I like Jason Kelce. I love his wife, and I think he's great for Philadelphia. I just think he had a supreme lapse of judgment in putting this commercial together and didn't think about the impact of somebody that is sick with a contagious disease sending a bottle of urine to an innocent employee and potentially infecting a whole company. I think if he did, he wouldn't have made that commercial.
1: That's the reaction that I had as well. Thank you, Brian O'Neill. We appreciate it very much. And everybody at home, hit me up on social media during the course of the program. I'll read some of your responses as the hour progresses. A real Sophie's choice. If you don't build, you risk falling behind in the no roadmap for where we want to end up. Bad news bear. I get that's the way that it's presented. And like everybody else, it's like, I don't want it in my backyard, given what I've heard. But some of the data that he just offered, I think, levels the playing surface. And maybe we do need to learn more. With regard to today's poll question, I want to say something. This one requires an explanation. I want to start by saying that, and criminal cases, but not the Lindsey Clancy trial. I find the subject matter too difficult to digest. But of course, it's hard to miss this Massachusetts murder case that has so many spellbound. I have followed it at an arm's length. I think that's the way that I would say it. And the outlines are unavoidable and so damn sad. Cora was 5. Dawson was 3. Callan, 7 months. Their mother killed them in the family's Duxbury home on January 24 of 2023. And that's not in dispute, right? The trial was never about the act. It's about the mind behind it, which is why the jury now has 5 choices instead of 2. First-degree murder requires premeditation, a decision thought on, however briefly, before it was carried out. Mandatory life, no parole if that's the case.

AI race and implementation of cutting-edge systems. And if you do, you risk water, soil, community, no roadmap for where we want to end up. Bad news bear, I get that's the way that it's presented. And like everybody else, it's like, I don't want it in my backyard, given what I've heard. But some of the data that he just offered, I think, levels the playing surface, and maybe we do need to learn more. With regard to today's poll question, I want to say something. This one requires an explanation. I want to start by saying that I'm normally a trial junkie. As a lawyer, I gravitate toward high-profile civil and criminal cases, but not the Lindsey Clancy trial. I find the subject matter too difficult to digest. But of course, it's hard to miss this Massachusetts murder case that has so many spellbound. I have followed it at an arm's length. I think that's the way that I would say it. And the outlines are unavoidable and so damn sad. Cora was 5. Dawson was 3. Callan, 7 months. Their mother killed them in the family's Duxbury home on January 24 of 2023. And that's not in dispute, right? The trial was never about the act. It's about the mind behind it. Which is why the jury now has 5 choices instead of 2. First-degree murder requires premeditation, a decision thought on, however briefly, before it was carried out. Mandatory life, no parole if that's the case. Second-degree requires the intent to kill, but not the forethought. Life with a shot at parole someday would be the punishment. Manslaughter requires neither, only conduct so reckless that death followed, 20 years at the outside. There's also a straight acquittal. And then a verdict that sits off that ladder entirely, not criminally responsible. It concedes that she did it. It asks something else. Did mental illness leave her unable to appreciate what she was doing was wrong or unable to stop herself? And either one of those is enough. Here's the part that surprises many people. The Commonwealth has to disprove that beyond a reasonable doubt. In other words, she never had to prove that she was insane. And it's no walk if that's the outcome. It's a locked psychiatric hospital. Her lawyers say postpartum psychosis and a voice in her head. Prosecutors say a mother who no longer wanted to live and decided her children wouldn't either. 12 people went home on Friday without an answer. Within 10 hours over 2 days, and they'll come back on Monday. I want to know what you think. Go to my website at smirconish.com. This is today's poll question. Would you find Lindsey Clancy guilty of murder? Results at the end of the hour. Up ahead, President Trump will not be on the ballot this November, but he wants voters to act as though he is. Why the Republican midterm strategy may come down to one bet, more Trump. And have we wronged Canada? Why a former U.S. ambassador says, we owe our neighbors to the North an apology. When you're voting on the poll question, please register for my newsletter. It's free, it's worthy, and you'll get the work of illustrators, including Eric Alley.

0: with CNN.
1: The midterm elections fast approaching. President Trump will not be on the ballot, but he wants voters to act as though he is. The Atlantic reporting that during a meeting over how to spend his super PAC's roughly $400 million campaign war chest, Trump made his pitch. Use part of the money to run ads promoting his own record. His advisors argued that his poor polling reflects in part that voters still do not know enough about his accomplishments. And Trump's argument, Democrats will make the midterms a referendum on him anyway, so he may as well do it on his terms. Critics of the strategy, they argue the money should focus on individual candidates and local issues. There's the risk that the president nationalizes the election around his low approval ratings and voters' dissatisfaction with the economy. Here to talk about it, CNN senior political commentator, Republican strategist, former Trump campaign advisor, David Urban. David, how much does the president care about the midterm elections? I've been dying to ask you this question. In other words, what's really going to change if they lose Republicans the House, other than subpoena power now being in the hands of Democrats?
2: Hey, he'll get to argue with Hakeem Jeffries versus Mike Johnson. I think that's the biggest part, right? I mean, Michael, your question's a fair one, right? Because I do believe that the president looks at the House. You've seen some of these interviews he's done where he says, look, structurally, you know, the president in power always loses. He seems almost resigned to the fact that it's going to happen. And I think he looks at the Democratic House as kind of feckless. He's faced them before. They've impeached him twice. And he's gotten stronger. His numbers have gone up each time he's been impeached, and he's beaten them. So I think he views probably very little different changing. I would submit that's not correct, because as you correctly point out, the subpoena power, which they will be able to exert, will be significantly different. And I would suggest that the House Democrats will exercise very robust oversight, maybe not so much even on the administration, but on family members, friends of the

0: administration, donors, and that will be truly, truly painful for those individuals.
1: From that Atlantic story, here's one of the graphs. The solution Trump settled on, according to three people familiar with the meeting, was to lean into the Democratic strategy of focusing on himself. The president ordered a series of television advertisements about his own record that will serve as a backdrop to the hundreds of individual House and Senate contests. Is he playing right into Democrats' hands by saying, okay, fine, make it about me?
0: I mean, look, Michael, we've seen this before over and over again, right? Orange man bad is, line number one in the Democratic playbook. You're going to have to present an alternative. Our own polling here, the latest polling that CNN has done, is my recollection, is the end of July. Trump is at 38%, but you know who's worse? Democrats, they're at 31%. You know who's even worse than that? Chuck Schumer at 12%. So if it's truly an election versus just a referendum on Donald Trump, if you compare and contrast, Democrats fare worse. And if you do point out some of the extreme positions held by the DSA, listen, Michael, on September 11th, I hope that every Democratic candidate in America who stood or who's campaigned with Hassan Piker is asked about his position on 9/11. Why don't you disavow? Why doesn't Abdul al-Sayed just completely disavow what Hassan Piker has said and campaigned with him? I mean, truly horrific stuff about America deserving to be attacked on 9/11. I think you'll see a lot of that from the Trump campaign. You'll see a lot about the tax cuts, no tax on tips, and things that he has accomplished. And he's got to make the case forcefully and quickly.
1: I'm glad that you referenced democratic socialism, because one of the lessons for me watching the primaries is how the democratic socialists were significantly outspent and still won. And it makes me ask David Urban this question. Is money overrated in the midterms? In other words, we talk about Trump's war chest and the Republican advantage, but my sense is that the sentiment is already so baked in. What's the value of money in these midterm elections?
0: Yeah, you know, Michael, I always think of money. I mean, remember when Michael Bloomberg ran for president, he spent $500 million. And he won like Northern Marianas, right? So if money were dispositive in politics, the wealthiest candidate would always win. And we know that's not the case. Here's the reality, Michael. People understand their real life. They know what they experience. And so when a mom is coming home from Upper Darby, right, she's going home to her home in Upper Darby, Pennsylvania, and she's got $20 in her pocket, she stops at Wawa to fill up her tank and get a hoagie for her kid. You know, that used to be something she could do. Now, all of a sudden, she takes out that $20 bill, looks at Andrew Jackson, has got to make a decision on how much gas she puts in her tank or she can buy a sandwich for a kid. You can spend as much advertising as you want. You can't change those people's feelings because they live it every day.
1: I think you're making my point. David Urban, thank you so much. We appreciate it. Back to everybody who's watching at home via social media, what's come in. Follow me on X, Facebook, YouTube. Trump played his hand well and won the popular vote in 2024 against all odds, yet we doubt that he cannot defeat a Democrat party that's in shambles, right? His voters come out for him. His voters, you know, if he could, and obviously he can't, if he could run in 2028, again, it would be an impossible race to predict, no matter what happens in the midterm. That's my point, because he's got a unique constituency that will come out to vote for him. And by the way, there's another constituency that wild horses couldn't stop from coming out to vote against him. So this is the intangible, is whether it transfers when he's trying to energize the base. I don't know. We're going to find out. Still to come, more social media reaction to today's program. Don't forget to go to the website at smirconish.com. I know it's so unsettling, but this is the question. Would you find Lindsey Clancy guilty of murder? Yay or nay, register for the newsletter while you're there. Something else that I want you to watch. A former United States ambassador says America, President Trump, has wronged Canada and that we owe our neighbors to the North an apology. For what exactly? I asked him. You'll see it in just a moment. And then no transgender woman has ever played in the WNBA. So why are two former NBA players declaring for its draft? And why has one now been banned from Chicago Sky Games? The protest putting the league's eligibility rules under scrutiny. Sir Charles Barkley will weigh.

of murder, yay or nay, register for the newsletter while you're there. Something else that I want you to watch. A former United States ambassador says America, President Trump, has wronged Canada and that we owe our neighbors to the north an apology. For what exactly? I asked him. You'll see it in just a moment. And then no transgender woman has ever played in the WNBA. So why are two former NBA players declaring for its draft? And why has one now been banned from Chicago Sky Games, the protest putting the league's eligibility rules under scrutiny? Sir Charles Barkley will weigh.

0: London, and this is CNN.
1: The trade fight between the United States and Canada escalated again this week. Last Saturday, Canadian Prime Minister Mark Carney walked away from trade talks after the Trump administration introduced new demands. Carney then announced matching tariffs on American goods, some as high as 50%. The White House says Canada has extracted a persistent average annual goods trade deficit of roughly $50 billion over the last decade while refusing reciprocal access. On Thursday, President Trump signed an executive order directing the federal government to rename Lake Ontario Lake America. The order does not control what Canada or international organizations call it. Then Carney responded that the lake's name predates both countries, saying Lake Ontario, then, now, and always. It's the latest strain on a relationship already tested by tariffs and Trump's repeated talk of Canada becoming the 51st state. I asked David L. Cohen, the former U.S. ambassador to Canada, what it will take to repair the relationship. He said we owe them an apology.
2: I'm still received very warmly in Canada, and I apologize all the time. And I thank the Canadians and ask them to stick with us.
1: I have to take a time out, but how do you verbalize that? What are you apologizing for?
2: I'm apologizing for two things. I apologize for the aggressive and unjustified financial

0: The trade fight between the United States and Canada escalated again this week. Last Saturday, Canadian Prime Minister Mark Carney walked away from trade talks after the Trump administration introduced new demands. Carney then announced matching tariffs on American goods, some as high as 50%. The White House says Canada has extracted a persistent average annual goods trade deficit of roughly $50 billion over the last decade while refusing reciprocal access. On Thursday, President Trump signed an executive order directing the federal government to rename Lake Ontario Lake America. The order does not control what Canada or international organizations call it. Then Carney responded that the lake's name predates both countries, saying Lake Ontario, then, now, and always. It's the latest strain on a relationship already tested by tariffs and Trump's repeated talk of Canada becoming the 51st state. I asked David L. Cohen, the former U.S. ambassador to Canada, what it will take to repair the relationship. He said we owe them an apology.
1: I'm still received very warmly in Canada, and I apologize all the time. And I thank the Canadians and ask them to stick with us.
2: I have to take a time out, but how do you verbalize that? What are you apologizing for?
1: I'm apologizing for two things. I apologize for the aggressive and unjustified financial treatment of our current trade policies, and I apologize for the tone of the rhetoric that has been applied from certain quarters in the United States to Canada.
2: The aggressiveness, I don't know who could dispute that.
1: Including the so-called 51st state rhetoric.
0: Sounds like a poll question for Sunday. Here's some of your reaction to today's program so far. What do we have? From Canada, Trump's midterms look pretty simple. After all the noise, tariffs, threats, and swinging, yes. Did it actually make America better? We feel the fallout up here. Americans will decide whether the chaos was strategy or just chaos. Nice ballroom. So my SiriusXM radio program, SiriusXM, the platform, reaches much of Canada. And when Ambassador Cohen was in studio with me this week, we went to the calls and pretty much took only Canadian callers, people who were voicing various degrees of unhappiness with the United States. Most of them just said they were hurt, you know. And here's the observation that I make. I said this to Wolf Blitzer yesterday. Never in my life have I gone to bed worried about our northern border, right? I mean, they've been good neighbors. They've been good neighbors. I want it fair. I want it fair. Trump leveled up NATO when it needed to be leveled up. I want it kept fair, but the Canadians are good people. More social media reaction. Here's another one. What do we have? Guilty, period. She knew what she was doing. Quit using mental illness as a cop-out. Most people who have mental illness, I got to say that, Shirley,

0: tariffs, threats, and swinging?
1: Yes.
0: Did it actually make America better? We feel the fallout up here. Americans will decide whether the chaos was strategy or just chaos. Nice ballroom. So my SiriusXM radio program, SiriusXM, the platform, reaches much of Canada. And when Ambassador Cohen was in studio with me this week, we went to the calls and pretty much took only Canadian callers, people who were voicing various degrees of unhappiness with the United States. Most of them just said they were hurt, you know. And here's the observation that I make. I said this to Wolf Blitzer yesterday. Never in my life have I gone to bed worried about our northern border, right? I mean, they've been good neighbors. They've been good neighbors. I want it fair. I want it fair. Trump leveled up NATO when it needed to be leveled up. I want it kept fair, but the Canadians are good people. More social media reaction. Here's another one. What do we have? Guilty, period. She knew what she was doing. Quit using mental illness as a cop-out. Most people who have mental illness, I got to say that, Shirley, if you had said that to me 10 years ago, I probably would have been like, hell yes, Shirley, you go, girl. But the more that I've read, heard, learned about postpartum psychosis, I see it differently. I see, my heart breaks for everybody connected to that case. Everybody connected to that case. It is the poll question of the day today at SmirConish.com. I felt like I couldn't avoid it. The jury's out. I want to know what you're all thinking. Would you find Lindsey Clancy guilty of murder? That's, you know, two first and second degree, two of the five choices that the jury has. Still to come, Charles Barkley has a message for WNBA leaders after Enes Kanter-Freedom's courtside confrontation. And as you might expect, he doesn't hold back. My conversation with him is just ahead. Be sure you're signing up for my newsletter. It's free and it's worthy. It's SmirConish.com. By the way, I want to say this about Dolly Parton. She was like the last vestige of the monoculture. You know, something about which men, women, black, white, Asian, Latino, we all could unite. How she was able to do that is just really extraordinary and deserves to be saluted. That cartoon was drawn by Steve Breen. We'll be back in a moment.

0: is CNN.
1: The WNBA drawing more attention, but less on the actual gameplay and more on the culture surrounding it. One recent flashpoint came after Indiana Fever guard Sophie Cunningham said that she opposes transgender women competing in women's sports. No transgender woman has ever played in the WNBA, but Cunningham's comments, they set off a broader debate involving players and coaches, activists and fans. Amid that debate, former NBA players Enes Kanter-Friedman and Royce White said they now identify as women. They plan to enter the 2027 WNBA draft. Friedman said that his announcement was intended to challenge the league's eligibility rules. Let's note that the WNBA's own rules say only women are eligible to play, but the league has never publicly defined who that includes and has no published policy on transgender eligibility. Which brings me to last Sunday when Friedman attended the Indiana Fever Chicago Sky game at Wintrust Arena. He sat courtside wearing a shirt that read, "Woman, noun, adult human female." Late in the third quarter, Sky guard Natasha Cloud confronted him. Security and several players moved between them. Friedman was ejected from the game and escorted away from the court area. The next day, sources around the league told CNN that Friedman and White are not eligible to play in the WNBA. The sources characterized their declarations as publicity stunts intended to mock the league and sow division. The WNBA has not issued a formal public ruling on their eligibility. Friedman has since sent a letter to WNBA Commissioner Kathy Engelbert requesting a review of his removal. He claims the league discriminated against his viewpoint and applied its rules selectively. This week, I asked NBA legend Sir Charles Barkley about Friedman's actions and the larger debate surrounding them.
2: First of all, I always support the gay community. I always support the transgender community. I got none but love and respect for gay people and transgender people. But under no circumstances do I think men should play against women. Zero. I'm disappointed in Adam Silver and Kathy, the commissioner. First of all, you can't let stupid stuff go out to the internet, which is one of the worst things that ever happened to the world. They should have come out 2 weeks ago before all this, like, because people are looking for attention now.
3: Just saying, including this guy.
2: But he has a point, though, because Kathy and Adam haven't said, hey, it's in the title, WNBA. We're not going to have transgender people in the WNBA. And we're not going to discuss it again. That's what Adam and Kathy should have done 2 or 3 weeks ago before they turn it over to the internet and every fool, idiot, and jackass to have an opinion on. Adam should come out, and Kathy. I like both of them a lot. Women can all, there's no transgender people going to play in the WNBA. If you don't like it, kick rocks. We're not going to discuss it anymore. And Enes is trying to get attention because if he did all the operation things, we're not doing that either. The WNBA is for women. And listen, this is the last time we're going to discuss it. We're not going to turn it over to the fools on the internet. We're not going to turn it over to Congress and things like the WNBA is for women only, period. We're not going to discuss it again.
3: Why do you think the WNBA has been slow to do what Charles Barkley is recommending? You think this is good for business?
2: I think the WNBA's had an awful year.
3: You do?
2: I do.
3: Despite all the eyes now paying attention because of the controversy.
2: But when's the last time they got some good publicity?
3: You didn't know the old adage, though, Charles. There's no such thing as bad publicity.
2: I don't think it works like that anymore, Michael.
3: You don't?
2: I do not think it works like that. I love the WNBA. But when's the last time between Sophie Cunningham,

0: about that hard foul with Desjardins.
1: Yeah.
0: So I'm a very casual fan.
1: Okay.
0: I'm not dialed in, although I'm increasingly interested. But it seems to me that whenever the WNBA has a moment, it's a black and a white player. I wanted to know the data as to whether there are more hard fouls when you've got black and white competition. I went looking for it. There was one peer-reviewed study that I found, and then I spent way too much time going down an AI rabbit hole. But what I found was that it happens in the same rate you would expect it to. Yeah. In other words, there's not more black on white, white on black court violence, which tells me the media accentuates it. You give me a hard foul on Caitlin Clark, we're going to roll it on a loop.
1: No, you're wrong, though. The reason they made it black and white when that girl tweeted white privilege,
0: yes,
1: that was stupid on her part.
0: Right.
1: Like, that's why I said, we can't turn our world over to the internet fools. And when she tweeted white privilege, that was 100% mistake. It was a dirty play. Period. That would have been the end of it. But when you turn stuff, the internet, all the race hustlers start coming out. We have a ton of race hustlers out there, white and black. Let me repeat that, white and black. Yeah. But we can't ever let them fools win. But when that young lady tweeted white privilege, I said, oh.
0: But Charles, isn't this a tale as old as time? Like looking for Jerry Cooney to be the great white hope against Larry Holmes or maybe against Mike Tyson if I have my ears straight, or Bird and Magic Johnson. People like to see that sort of thing, and TV likes to accentuate it.
1: Yeah, but it was always positive with Larry and Magic. They're the two most important people in NBA history. You know, and I've said this before, not just sitting in the show. The NBA was struggling before Magic and Bird. The average salary was $250,000. The average. Now it's like $10, $12 million. All that started Magic and Bird. Yes, with their racial undertones, but there was always respect. There's always respect. Those girls do not like Caitlin Clark or Sophie Cunningham.
0: Without regard for race. They just don't like them.
1: I'm not going to get on here and call somebody a racist because I don't have any proof.
0: Okay.
1: Whether it's race, sexuality, or whatever, there's something going on there. Because most of the time when you see something, it has something to do with Caitlin or Sophie. I think those other women in the WNBA don't like them. I think there's some, like I say, it's jealousy.
0: Right.
1: I think it's a part of it.
0: Right.
1: Race is a part of it, and sexuality is a part of it.
0: Mm-hmm.
1: Now, I don't know how much, but I'm comfortable saying they don't like Caitlin. I have no idea why. She's just a really good basketball player. Same thing with Sophie. She's a good player. But I think it has something to do with sexuality, race, and jealousy.
0: Okay.
1: I think it's all three of them. I don't know how you break up the percentages.
0: Provocative.
1: Yeah. And let me tell you something. I have great respect for Carrie, but there is some. There's something going on with those women, period. like I say, we can split it up. They're either jealous, sexuality, or race.
0: Can I say something about Charles before we do social media? Earlier in the program, noting the passing of Dolly Parton, I said, like, the last vestige of the monoculture, like the days when MASH signed off and two-thirds of the country watched in real time, then went to work the next day and talked to all their coworkers and neighbors about what they'd seen. And I said that Dolly Parton represented the monoculture because we all loved her. For different reasons, we all loved her. I feel the same way about Charles. He is such a unifying force. And my radio audience, everybody, you know, you disagree with him, but he's a gentleman. But everybody buys into that guy, and everybody wanted him to run for office. Okay, social media reaction. Thank you for that. This is from the World of X. No, I would not find her guilty of murder or guilty of manslaughter. I would give her as many years in a suitable mental facility. Deborah, relative to Lindsay Clancy, and this is not to give her a hall pass, but I can't imagine what it feels like to be in her skin for any second of any day in moments of lucidity. I guess I'm tipping my hand when I say in moments of lucidity and having to deal with what she's done. And I'm not saying that should end it, but nothing that comes out of this trial

nothing that comes out of this trial is going to compare to the torture that I would imagine she already faces. You still have time to vote on today's poll question at Smirconish.com. Would you find Lindsey Clancy guilty of murder? When you're there voting, register for the newsletter. It's free. It's worthy. You'll love it. Among the features, editorial cartoonists like this from Rob Rogers.

Well, I had no idea what to expect with this one. 28,364 voted as of a few moments ago. Would you find Lindsey Clancy guilty of murder? 53% say yes. 40, remember, takes them all, right? It takes them all. A unanimous verdict is what's necessary, and the burden's on the Commonwealth of Massachusetts. 53% say yes. 47% say no. I think that there, you could read those tea leaves, perhaps. It's not scientific. It's just interesting. And see which way this may end up. We'll find out early this week, perhaps. More social media reaction. What else do we have to today's program? Follow me on X and go to my Facebook page, YouTube, all that stuff. Liquid Death commercial was disgusting. Now all I can think of is urine when I see Liquid Death. What horrible marketing. I thought so, too. Listen, I'm a Jason Kelce fan. Yes, for all that he did for the Philadelphia Eagles, but because he's a gifted communicator. Well, not there. Okay. Not when he's urinating. Okay. How can I make my argument about how skilled he is when you're showing that? Come on. Take that off the screen. Jason Kelce delivered, I'm a fan of the spoken word. He delivered one of the greatest speeches ever. This is going to sound nutty. I put what he did at the Eagles victory parade when he was in Mummer's regalia. Look it up. Up there with, we're going to fight on the beaches and we'll never surrender. Honestly, I was so blown away. But to use that gift that he has in such a coarse and disgusting way, and now I'm going to make a serious point about this. Why not? There's a group at Princeton. We've had them on this program, and they track threats of political violence on a local level. Like, you know, somebody who's serving on the school board or the township supervisor, commissioner, councilman, et cetera, et cetera. And all of those numbers are off the chart because, you know, there are people among us who can't behave properly. And when I saw that commercial, you know, my first instinct was maybe to chuckle. And then I thought, nah, it's actually gross. And I worry about people who are out there trying to do business. Maybe they're developers trying to do business who are going to be the recipients of that joke, that spoof. And that's gross. It's gross. So it was a miss on his part in this instance. If you missed any of today's program, remember this. You can always listen anywhere you get your podcasts. Thank you for watching. I am off for the Labor Day holiday next weekend, so I'll see you in 2 weeks.

0: Hello and welcome to CNN World Sport. I'm Don Riddell in Atlanta, and we have a very, very special interview for you today. It's been nearly 4 years since an emotional Roger Federer stepped away from the most extraordinary tennis career, but all of the memories are flooding back this weekend because he's being inducted into the International Tennis Hall of Fame in Rhode Island. Throughout his 20-plus year career, Federer transcended his sport, winning Wimbledon 8 times and a total of 20 Grand Slam titles. And at times he was just impossible to beat, but he was hard not to love. And even though his great rivals Rafa Nadal and Novak Djokovic ultimately surpassed his accomplishments on the court, Federer's fans will always regard him as the greatest of all time. I caught up with Roger on Friday, and he told me how he's feeling about ascending to the pantheon with so many legends of the game.
1: It's definitely going to be a moment in time and potentially for a lot of people, a long time coming, but it's an incredible moment, I think, for my team and my family, also maybe all my fans, you know, to see me getting enshrined and inducted into the International Tennis Hall of Fame. So it's nice to stop time for a second, be able to be really grateful and thank everybody who has helped me along the way. So it's going to be definitely a very special day.
0: You beat everybody in your era and also the biggest names from the previous generation. If you could play anybody already in the Hall of Fame, if the tennis gods would grant you that, who would you pick and why?
1: Yeah, so I would have a little list probably together. I would love to play maybe Rod Laver, Bjorn Borg, John McEnroe, Stefan Edberg, Boris Becker, and again against Pete Sampras. I think those would be my favorite players to play against. I've always admired their personalities, what they have achieved and what they represent in the game. So that would be a very special match.
0: It's wonderful that now you get to sit alongside them in the hall. Roger, I followed your career very closely, and from your first big win at Wimbledon to your very last match, there were a lot of tears. I would imagine this ceremony will be quite emotional for you. So when do you think you might start getting choked up on Saturday?
1: Yeah, it's a good question. I'm also not sure yet so far. You know, I've arrived in Newport a couple of days ago after playing the exhibition match with Andy Roddick, Agassi, and McEnroe in New York, where we had an amazing time, and I've been answering a lot of questions already about entering the Hall of Fame, and it's just nice to be in front of the media again and talking about all my memories. And so far, I've been actually really, really good, you know. So I'm maybe, I don't want to say confident that tomorrow I'll get through it without any tears or not getting too emotional, but maybe also I'm just really at peace with my career. It's been an amazing journey. I don't think of it all the time, but I'm just really, really happy to be back. But it's true that, of course, if I'm speaking about the game and all the gratitude that I have, and having then, you know, my entire family there, from my parents to my wife to my 4 children, and, you know, my whole team from coaching staff and physios, etc., I think it could hit home very hard. And like you said, I have been an emotional character in defeats, but also in victories, actually. So the happy cries has been something that has followed me throughout my career. But I hope I get through the speech with not too many hiccups. We'll see.
0: Your happy tears were the best happy tears. I mean, I'm curious, though, now that you've had some time to reflect on your career, did you ever figure out why you used to get so emotional?
1: Don't know. It's a great question. I'm not exactly sure. I mean, I used to cry a bunch when I was a little junior, you know, going through matches, and it'd be tough for me to accept losses and so forth and throw a tantrum, etc. But then all of a sudden, I remember I played against Sampras at Wimbledon in 2001, and I win the match, I go to my knees and I shake hands with Pete, and you know, he's my hero and it's my first time on center court, and these emotions came all over me and I was like, what is going on? Like, this is not who I am normally. And then it just kind of kept on happening 2 years later when I won my first major at Wimbledon, and I'm a Wimbledon champion, and it just kind of stayed throughout my career. It didn't happen all the time, you know. It's not like I cried at every match I won, but at some really specific moments, like the French Open in 09, and maybe also, I guess, the Australian Open 17, you know, there's some like really big markers throughout my career, milestone victories.

0: Got it. So when all is said and done, how would you like Roger Federer to be remembered?
1: I know I get that question a lot and that I don't know exactly how to answer it, but it'd be nice, of course, if I be remembered as someone who has pushed the game in the right direction, somebody who's maybe been also a role model to a lot of the children and has represented the sport well and the values of the sport, and maybe my country, Switzerland, as well. I've obviously always tried my very, very best in the pressure cooker moments, you know, on the court to keep going, keep believing in myself, and also show my fighting spirit, which not always has been talked about a whole lot, because a lot of people always talking about my elegance, about my effortless playing style. But if people remember me as driving the game in the right direction down the road, that'd be enough for me, plenty.
0: The wonderful Roger Federer. Enjoy it tonight, mate. And don't worry about the tears. It will be all the more memorable for us as well. And if you'd like to read my article about Federer's induction to the Hall of Fame, you can read it at CNN.com. You're watching World Sport on CNN. We'll be right back.

0: Nora Coates Live, weeknights on CNN.
1: The new Premier League season is only a couple of games old, but already Liverpool have established a pattern. Against Newcastle last week, the Reds twice came from behind to snatch a point, and it was exactly the same story today in a 2-2 draw with Nottingham Forest at Anfield. Forest ahead midway through the first half through Dan and Doi. But Liverpool were back on level terms 15 minutes after the break. Then Alexander Isak tapped into an empty net, getting on the end of Cody Gakpo's cross. That's Isak's first goal of the season. But the Reds were behind again 10 minutes later as Morgan Gibbs-White emphatically converted a penalty, putting Forest on course for a third straight win at Anfield. But it wasn't to be, as Victor Munoz marked his full debut with a goal as Liverpool salvaged the point for the second consecutive weekend.
2: There's no problem in like the fighting spirit and, you know, never giving up. I think we showed that last week as well. Obviously, we started the game pretty bad today as well. I think, yeah, when we gain momentum by scoring a goal, that's where we need to be better, I think, because we conceded quite quickly after that. But you know, from the position we was, it's always good to get something out of game.
1: Meanwhile, another bitterly disappointing experience for Tottenham Hotspur, who were beaten at home by Newcastle. Spurs had many more shots than their opponents, but they ended up with nothing to show for it. Anthony Elanga put the Magpies in front just after the hour mark, and then Johan Wiese made it 2-0 10 minutes later. Spurs, remember, narrowly avoided relegation in each of the last two seasons. They are hoping for much better after a big summer spending spree.

0: but they have started with back-to-back defeats and are bottom of the table.
1: No, I'm disappointed for the result, and I'm sorry for the fans, for the environment, no, because after two defeats, maybe somebody can think it's the same history, the same of the last two seasons. I have no doubt it's not like this. I think I can't change my opinion for two defeats. I have a big confidence in the qualities of my players.
0: Okay, in other news, a reminder that professional cycling is a brutally tough sport. The five-time Tour de France champion Tadej Pogačar was enjoying a superb Vuelta a España race leading after seven stages until it was all over in the blink of an eye. This is from the eighth stage on Saturday when the Slovenian swerved and crashed

0: Bianca Golodryga, weekdays on CNN.
1: Something really kind of fun has been happening at the Tour Championship in Atlanta this week. It's the climax of the PGA Tour season, where $10 million and FedEx Cup glory awaits the winner. After JJ Spawn unfortunately pulled out during the first round with an injury, there has been an odd number of players in the field. And that means that somebody for every round has to play by themselves. And those who have gone it alone so far have really enjoyed the experience. First, Minwoon Lee made 8 birdies on Thursday for a blistering round of 62. Then on Friday, Cameron Young stormed up the leaderboard from last place with a 62 of his own. And on Saturday, Robert McIntyre almost matched them both. He was out there on his Todd, shooting a 63. The Scotsman will be very pleased with that because, as he told our Patrick Snell on the eve of the tournament, it's been a challenging year dealing with a very painful knee injury.
2: Some days I wake up and it's great, other days I wake up and it's horrific. Just depends on how many golf balls I'm shelling. But no, look, it is what it is. I managed it, obviously pulling out of Memphis to then prepare better for last week's BMW. So it's all about managing it just now. And I mean, it's the last week in the PGA Tour schedule, so I'm going to give it my best shot.
3: I was reading that you turned to some movies, some uplifting and inspiring movies.
2: Yeah.
3: The Rookie, Rudy. Tell us more about that and how those movies motivated you, how they helped you.
2: Yeah, I've been a glass half empty guy for a wee while now. It's been difficult on the golf course. I've not had my best stuff. There's been a lot going on, but I feel like last week my caddy kept saying, we've got to manifest something good to happen here. I've got to get the smile back in my face. I started watching kind of happy-go-lucky movies. Last night I watched American Underdog, thought it was a great movie. So yeah, I'm still on the trend of trying to be happy, be positive. And Rudy in last night's one, the Underdog, very similar movies where everyone's writing you off, everyone's telling you can't do it. And I think that's a Scottish mentality. Everyone, you're trying to get pulled down. No matter how high you get up, it's always about pulling you down. And I think these movies are great for, like, you never know. I mean, it's just about putting yourself in a position, preparing the right way, and just continuously doing the same things to improve, improve, improve. And then you just never know when your turn's going to come, and hopefully it's this week.
3: A special year for you off the golf course. The joys of fatherhood.
2: Yeah.
3: What does that mean to you? How does that help shape perspectives? And tell us more about Finlay. How's Finlay doing?
2: Yeah, he's doing great back home. It's obviously a difficult start with me being away and newborn. He was struggling a little bit with colic reflux. So Shannon

0: back home was struggling with that, struggling with him screaming every hour that he's awake, pretty much. So, yeah, I felt like I was doing the wrong thing about being away from home playing golf. I felt like I should have been at home helping out. But now, no, now he's turned a big corner and he's now, it's good to see the smile on his face, giggling. Not quite crawling yet, but he's getting close.
1: So fair to say, because you were living over here in the USA, now that you're back in Scotland, everyone's doing better, that move has worked out for you.
0: Yeah,
1: clearly.
0: 100%, 100%. It's, I'm never saying I'm never going to live here again, but for the time being, home, Scotland, that's where all our family, friends are, where people can help out. And yeah, it's home. I just absolutely love it. I love going home. I come out here and I'm Robert McIntyre, the golfer. I go home and I'm Bob to my family. I'm Bob to one of the boys. It's like, yeah, when I go home, I don't really play much golf, so it's a balance. I know that living out here in the US might be better for my golf game, but on the other side of it, it's not better for the mental side of it, and life as a whole is more important.
2: Who wouldn't want to spend more time in Scotland? Robert McIntyre there with Patrick Snell. OK, we all know that Coco Gauff is an incredible tennis player, but did you all know just how nice she is? Up next, we're in conversation with one of her peers who couldn't stop glazing her. Those are his words.

0: home. I just absolutely love it. I love going home. I come out here and I'm Robert McIntyre, the golfer. I go home and I'm Bob to my family. I'm Bob to one of the boys. It's like, yeah, when I go home, I don't really play much golf, so it's a balance. I know that living out here in the US might be better for my golf game, but on the other side of it, it's not better for the mental side of it, and life as a whole is more important.
1: Who wouldn't want to spend more time in Scotland? Robert McIntyre there with Patrick Snell. Okay, we all know that Coco Gauff is an incredible tennis player, but did you all know just how nice she is? Up next, we're in conversation with one of her peers who couldn't stop glazing her. Those are his words.

0: weekend on CNN in association with Dangote.
1: Welcome back. The final tennis major tournament of 2026 gets underway on Sunday.

0: Welcome back. The final tennis major tournament of 2026 gets underway on Sunday, and Carlos Alcaraz is going to be stepping up to try to defend his title at the US Open. Now, without the world number one, Jannik Sinner, in the field, he's injured. Alcaraz should be the favourite, but he's battled back from injury and is actually playing in his first Grand Slam tournament since he won the Australian Open back in January. Our Koi Wire has been looking forward to the competition with the former American star turned commentator, Chris Eubanks. They began by discussing the women's draw.
1: Arina Sabalenka is still number one, but no slam yet this year. She's looking to be the first since Serena to win three straight in New York. Does that create pressure or swagger?
2: I think for Arina, it's swagger. I think that she takes kind of the burden of expectation, and she typically thrives under it, especially in Grand Slams. Not so much this year, lost in the final of the Australian Open and struggled Roland Garros and Wimbledon, but she's the hard court queen for a reason. She's been so dominant on hard court. She plays her best tennis on hard courts, and especially hard courts at majors. I do think, being a two-time defending champion, Arena's going to walk back into Arthur Ashe Stadium. She's going to walk back into the grounds of the U.S. Open and feel the good energy that she's been able to bring in the last 2 years. And so she will certainly be a force to be reckoned with.
1: You're like a big brother to Coco Gauff. We all know the superstar on the court. Who is Coco when no one's watching?
2: That's a great question. I laugh because my initial instinct oftentimes is to just rip her and to say, oh, it's all fake. She's not that nice. She's not that good of a person. But it pains me to say she is probably more impressive off the court than what you see on the court. She handles herself with the utmost class. She is, I think, an incredible role model. I'm older than her, and there are certain moments I have to go to her for advice to get her opinion on certain things. She has a very good perspective. I give her a hard time. She's actually really funny. I tell her she's not funny all the time, but she's actually really funny. She gives me a hard time. She probably wouldn't be as nice to, if you were to ask her about me, I don't think she'd be nearly as nice as I'm being about her. But she's an incredible person. She's a great ambassador for the sport. She's a great ambassador just for any person, honestly. It's like she's you can't say enough good things about her. I'm going to end it there because I can't gas her up too much, because anytime I do and she hears about it or she sees it, she always goes, why are you always glazing? You're always glazing me. And I'm like, I'm trying to give you your credit. I'm trying to give you your props. But no, she's an incredible person, and I'm pretty lucky to be able to call her a friend.
1: All right, looking back at the season, forget rankings for a second. What's the tennis story from 2026 that you can't stop thinking about?
2: Oh, man, this is a tough one. This is a tough one. You know what? I think Alexander Zverev finally getting that elusive Grand Slam trophy, I think, is

0: Weekend on CNN in association with Dangote.
1: Welcome back. The final tennis major tournament of 2026 gets underway on Sunday, and Carlos Alcaraz is going to be stepping up to try to defend his title at the US Open. Now, without the world number one Jannik Sinner in the field, he's injured. Alcaraz should be the favourite, but he's battled back from injury and is actually playing in his first Grand Slam tournament since he won the Australian Open back in January. Our Coy Wire has been looking forward to the competition with the former American star turned

0: from 2026 that you can't stop thinking about?
1: Oh man, this is a tough one. This is a tough one. You know what? I think Alexander Zverev finally getting that elusive Grand Slam trophy, I think is something that I'll remember about this year. I think he had come up short in his previous Grand Slam finals, and the conversations had been kind of swirling around him. Will he ever get one? He's by far and away the best player to never win a major. And the way that he was able to handle that Roland Garros and becoming the favorite when Sinner fell in the second round, and immediately all the expectations, all the eyes were on Zverev. And I think for some people to sit back and say, well, yeah, he was supposed to win it because he was the best player left. But it's, as a player, you understand how difficult it is to meet those expectations when every single match and every single press conference you go into, you're being asked about, you're the favorite. How do you feel? And he was able to weather that storm, got his first Grand Slam trophy. So I think Alexander Zverev kind of climbing the mountaintop so far this year has been the thing that sticks out the most.
2: That was a great story. Can't wait to see how many more interesting chapters are going to be written in New York over the next couple of weeks. We will follow that for you here on World Sport. That's it for now. See you again soon. Bye.

0: And this is CNN.
1: I'm Richard Quest.
2: We're sailing!
1: I love traveling the world.
3: Oh, very good.
1: And I'm not done yet.

0: And this is CNN.
1: I'm Richard Quest.
2: We're sailing!
1: I love traveling the world.
3: Oh, that is very good.
1: And I'm not done yet. Time to embrace new adventures.
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1: Seize the moments.
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1: In this world.

0: Good morning, team. Good night's sleep. Nice shower and a bit of breakfast.
1: Fueled up and ready to continue our epic American road trip along Route 66, which stretches from Chicago, Illinois, all the way to the west coast of California. We are celebrating the route's centenary. Beau, Holly, Jackie, and I are driving nearly 4,000 kilometers in only 9 days. Made some new friends.
0: Are you obsessed with Route 66?
2: I guess it's taken over my life.
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0: Good morning, team. Good night's sleep. Nice shower and a bit of breakfast.
1: Fueled up and ready to continue our epic American road trip along Route 66, which stretches from Chicago, Illinois, all the way to the west coast of California. We are celebrating the route's centenary. Beau, Holly, Jackie, and I are driving nearly 4,000 kilometers in only 9 days. We've already covered a lot of ground.
2: Yay!
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1: And of course, the rules of the road. 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
3: By the time we've reached New Mexico, heading into Arizona, you can really tell the landscape's changed dramatically. In the American Southwest, rocks galore. There are many places where Route 66 has been subsumed into the interstate. This is one of them, so there's no parallel road.
1: Route 66 was officially decertified in 1985, when the last bit of Interstate 40 was completed. While a lot of small towns like these were bypassed. Today, in Tucumcari, New Mexico, the glow from the classic blue Swallow Motel shows those that survived.
6: You heard the old saying, Tucumcari tonight. That was an advertising slogan for Tucumcari. Tucumcari tonight. Let it be your destination for the evening. How did you differentiate yourself from the other 3,500 rooms that are in town? You attract them by remaining old.
3: Well, it's beautiful. In fact, the whole frontage speaks to something completely magnificent about a different time of travel. I love this sign, 100% refrigerated air.
6: We're still using original neon. In the days of LED, I'd be a fool if I changed it now. Of course, we have 1950s furnishings.
3: It's not about getting from A to B per se. It's about heritage tourism. And people want to experience.
6: They want to experience a different time in travel. When you pulled off the road, look for a vacancy light. I mean, that's the old mode of travel that we all wish for.
1: I can't think of the last time I was enticed to sit in a motel parking lot under the neon lights.
3: I don't know quite what to make of it all.
7: It's rustic.
1: Route 66 and roadside oddities go hand in hand. How about this one in San Juan, New Mexico? The world's largest flip-flop. Not a claim, I am aware, that is heavily challenged.
7: Go on.
3: Please tell me I'm not sitting in a bathtub in a random town along Route 66 on a boiling hot summer's day.
1: This is the true definition of somewhat weird and somehow wonderful.
3: How are you deciding in the million and one places to stop, which ones to stop in?
8: Usually whenever we can meet people.
3: Ah, yeah. The secret of it all.
9: Just getting to experience the world.
1: And so push on through New Mexico to another classic hotel, this time rooted in Hollywood history.
3: The El Rancho Hotel.

0: hotel. Brilliant. So this place is famous because it was the motel where all the stars stayed when they were shooting the Western movies. Everyone. John Wayne, Katharine Hepburn, Spencer Tracy, Errol Flynn, Ronald Reagan, they all stayed here. Magnificent. Think of the history.
1: The El Rancho Hotel was built in 1936, a few miles off Route 66 in Gallup, New Mexico. Now, where's that secret room upstairs?
2: Okay, so on this bookcase here, there is a book that you can pull forward.
0: Right.
2: And it will open to a secret room. Try a book, or two, or three.
0: So how's it open?
3: Oh, come on, we've got to find it.
0: There's not that many books. We moved every book.
3: Just wrenched the whole thing open.
1: It's time to get some help.
0: Oh! It's that. We opened, we didn't do it properly.
1: Let's try that again.
3: Oh.
0: Ah!
3: How cool.
0: Riding through the western sky. I love it. Love it.
1: The El Rancho is one of those quintessential

0: So has it open?
1: No, come on, we've got to find it.
0: There's not that many books. We've moved every book.
1: Just wrenched the whole thing open.
0: It's time to get some help. It's that. We opened it, we didn't do it properly. Let's try that again.
1: How cool.
0: Riding through the western sky. I love it. The El Rancho is one of those quintessential hotel experiences where you sleep amongst the stars along Route 66. A man's gotta do what a man's gotta do. Yes, sir, I'll go and get the coffee.

0: New Mexico's been and gone, and now Arizona.
1: Oh, look at that. When you go out west, the views just get bigger, grander, more impressive.
0: Hang on. Did you see that? It's come to that point in our trip where we've decided to follow road rule number 4, a detour off Route 66 to see something truly spectacular.
1: Oh, look at this. I can feel my heart just, my whole stomach's just gone into sort of flutters.
0: The Grand Canyon.
2: Oh my gosh.
1: I get a bigger look at it. Every time you see it, it's just, it doesn't look real. There was no debate about whether to take the detour from Route 66. The Grand Canyon wins every time.
0: One of the 7 natural wonders of the world. Its sheer depth and size, mind-boggling.
1: Brings a smile to the face. To be a part of all of this, to be in its presence, is so awe-inspiring.
0: The Colorado River began carving the Grand Canyon some 5 or 6 million years ago, which is only yesterday when you think

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2: New Mexico's been and gone, and now Arizona.
3: Oh, look at that. When you go out west, the views just get bigger, grander, more impressive.
2: Hang on. Did you see that? It's come to that point in our trip

0: doesn't look real.
1: There was no debate about whether to take the detour from Route 66. The Grand Canyon wins every time. One of the seven natural wonders of the world. Its sheer depth and size, mind-boggling.
0: Brings a smile to the face. To be a part of all of this, to be in its presence, is so awe-inspiring.
1: The Colorado River began carving the Grand Canyon some 5 or 6 million years ago, which is only yesterday when you think the rocks at its core date back nearly 2 billion years. This is a perfect AI moment to create a nostalgic souvenir postcard.
0: Create for me, please.
1: Hang on, while it seems I've been leaning on my microphone pack, Gemini has been at work. The result.
2: Is it good?
1: Spectacular.
3: It's a nice little community, this, isn't it?
1: We roll into the town of Williams, Arizona for the evening, and lo, a surprise run-in with some of the wonderful people we've previously met along the way.
4: Oh, hey, guys! Oh, it's our friends!
1: This couple we first saw way back in Texas.
5: I hope we meet them again tomorrow.
1: And now, settling in for the night.
0: That locks on. All right.
1: And the bonfire. Bondi Bow is on it.
6: How good is this, eh?
7: Oh, it's so cute.
1: I'm not a fan of camping, but they say this is glamping.
0: Here we go.
1: What a fuss about roasting a marshmallow on a stick.
0: You want a little bit of burn to give it a bit of a charcoaly taste. Just a little bit, but I'm never sure when it's ready.
8: You wanted that perfect golden brown.
0: Look at that. Mm. Ooh, they are perfect.
1: Traveling by RV is a different sort of camping. There's an elegance and yet comfy feeling. We are home away from home.

0: prospectus, which contains this and other information about the fund.
1: It is morning in Williams, Arizona.
2: All right, so I'm going to make some coffee because this one wants coffee.
3: Yes, the crew definitely wants coffee.
1: And Cafe Quest is open for business. I've brought along my own machine and my coffee pods.
3: You can still have the luxuries on the road.
2: Absolutely.
3: Wow, look at that.
2: Are you impressed or are you impressed?
3: It doesn't get any better than that, does it?
2: Right.
1: Maybe Cafe Quest in another life.
2: Oh, it's good.
1: So that's the sewer. Let's get the hoses out first. We've been on the road for a week. There's two of them. And I've now generously offered to do the task everyone else seems to be avoiding.
2: Wait a minute, there we are. There.
1: Indeed, it is time to empty our tanks.
3: Yeah, there you go. Good connection.
2: Do we all agree that this is now connected?
4: Yeah. I have not inspected. Does Jackie think so?
5: It looks like it. When you pulled on it, it didn't go anywhere.
4: Bo?
3: Go on, pull the lever. Just do it.
2: Right, that's done. Okay. Locked and closed. There we go. Done.
1: Bertha is now all freshened up, and we are late, racing against time as the storm clouds come rolling in.
2: It's not always sunshine on Route 66, and when the rain arrives, the storms, it really does it with a vengeance. This stretch of historic old Route 66 from Seligman to Kingsman is the longest stretch of the original road.
1: In 1987, Angel Delgadillo led the charge to create the first Route 66 Association after the interstate opened and everything came to a stop. Soon, a whole new industry of tourism was generated, and Route 66 went from bypassed to a heritage route.
2: And what started here was rapidly followed by other parts of the country which had Route 66 going through it.
6: Oh, that's gorgeous.
2: Oh, I think that was one of the best sunsets I've ever seen in my life. Well, we really are in the middle of nowhere.
1: Excuse me. In Oatman, Arizona, the overwhelming majority of inhabitants are these wild burros, or donkeys.
2: This was the quintessential town that died when the interstate opened, and it remained dormant for years until somebody decided to invest in it, buy it, and slowly but surely, bit by bit, bring it back.

0: Hey, Olive. I think this feels to me the most wilderness part of the route so far. It is one of the more desolate parts in the middle of the desert.
1: Even though you know that there is civilization around everywhere, it still gives you the feeling that it could all go wrong.
0: I think that's true. I think that's absolutely what it does. Amboy, California is quite literally somewhere in the middle of nowhere.
2: Population 20.
0: In its heyday, Roy's Cafe was a popular stop for motorists wanting to fuel up, relax, and grab a bite to eat.
3: I can only imagine what it was like in the 30s or 40s.
0: Coming across
3: the desert.
0: I'd pay good money.
3: And you finally see lights of this little town down the road.
0: Then when that interstate was built, the town dried up almost overnight. Until, that is, 2005, when the late Albert Acura bought Amboy and had a vision to restore it as an oasis in the desert. Is this as it was when it closed?
3: This is as it was when it was closed. This was the hotel lobby. And so it's called Googie architecture. And what Googie architecture is, it's deliberately nothing is square. Every wall is at an odd angle or triangle, trapezoid, something.
0: There are still cabins and a post office, even a church.
2: What's your timescale for the next stage of its development?
3: If we get water this year, I think that we can have those cabins rentable in the next year. It'll be a unique place where you can come stay in an original 1950s cabin and feel what it felt like to come here and see a neon sign in the middle of the Mojave.
0: In the comfort of Bertha, I see how these ghost towns, Oatman and Amboy and the like, they are windows to the past. And it only takes one person with a vision to open that window and keep the American heritage dream alive.

towns, Oatman and Amboy and the like. They are windows to the past. And it only takes one person with a vision to open that window and keep the American heritage dream alive.

0: Reuse is a delight.
1: We have been true to our mission. We have followed the Mother Road, and California is our reward. I love a diner.
2: Good. A diner is where people live. People come in, they've been coming here for 30 or 40 years. My menu hasn't changed.
1: And it is homemade, I hope.
2: Of course it is. I'm 78, and I do forget things, but I won't lie to you.
1: We're at Peggy Sue's Diner, and this is the eponymous Peggy Sue. In 1987, Peggy and her husband took a leap of faith and restored this original 50s roadside diner. What would you say is the essence of a diner? Good food, but it's more than that, isn't it?
2: You have to have a little bit of personality in the diner.
1: Peggy Sue has it in spades.
2: Follow the yellow brick road.
1: Follow the yellow brick road. It wouldn't be a classic roadside diner without a quirky Route 66 attraction.
2: So this is the lovely dinosaur park. There's flamingos. There's little turtles in here.
1: Turtles, dinosaurs, and flamingos.
2: Yes. What more could you ask?
1: I was just about to say, what more could you ask?
2: This is a place to cool off.
1: It is really, really lovely. Do you know what I feel when I'm in here?
2: What?
1: I just feel the love that you and your husband put into it. It
2: makes me feel good, too. I miss my husband. 53 years is a long time. You know, a long time to miss him. He's been gone 5.5 years.
1: He's still here.
2: I know.
1: The heart and soul of this road and the people who have dedicated their lives to preserving it. It's palpable wherever we've been. What I've come to learn on Route 66 is that when we embrace that spirit of adventure, we never know what we'll stumble upon. This is really weird. This is bottle trees. Wow. Elmer's Bottle Tree Ranch. Hundreds of these peculiar trees. You have to admire this lot.
3: It's kind of cool, actually.
1: It is, actually. Labyrinthic trinkets from the past. Oh, wow, this is bigger than it looks. It was built simply to make road trippers like us stop and take a moment and experience the desert. I like this more than I thought I was going to. Wow. Very, very cool. I mean, an interesting, different, weird, wonderful, bizarre, but thoroughly enchanting. Hello, yes. Yes, well, we've just about finished. That's very kind of you, yes. So, another couple of hours? Right, Santa Monica. Goodbye. We are nearly there, almost to the Pacific. It is really cool that we've driven all the way to the coast. Yay! Da, da, da, da, da, da.

0: Come on, Bertha. There it is. We've made it. The West Coast, the Pacific Ocean. I'm like a kid with a toy.
1: Santa Monica, California. And the end of Route 66. For all of us, there is this most wonderful sense of achievement. The experience of seeing so much of this beautiful country, of driving through sweeping vistas and embracing the unique, the delightful, the plainly odd, meeting those new friends. We have travelled Route 66 in the great comfort of Bertha. Even so, we've got an insight into what it must have been like for those earlier true go-westers. The Santa Monica Pier, the end of Route 66. 9 days, 8 states, one journey. And the one thing I've learned as we've made our way across America is Route 66 is so much more than just the asphalt and the concrete. It represents the hopes and dreams of Americans on the move heading west. And you'll want to come here and experience the Mother Road all for yourself, because when you get out and meet the people, you realize Route 66 driving through a world of wonder.

We have travelled Route 66 in the great comfort of Bertha. Even so, we've got an insight into what it must have been like for those earlier true go-westers. The Santa Monica Pier, the end of Route 66. 9 days, 8 states, 1 journey. And the one thing I've learned as we've made our way across America is Route 66 is so much more than just the asphalt and the concrete. It represents the hopes and dreams of Americans on the move heading west. And you'll want to come here and experience the Mother Road all for yourself, because when you get out and meet the people, you realize Route 66 driving through a world of wonder.

0: for Tomato, a remote village in the country's southern highlands.
1: Today here at Kotso Farm, we've loaded the horses. The horses are on their way, and we are then ourselves going to hit the road. We've got supplies to take to Lesotho, to our lodge up there in a small village of Tomato, which we'll be seeing a little bit later on. The journey for us is about 164 kilometres. The roads are not really good. It'll take us 5 hours.
0: Steve Black has been making this journey for more than 4 decades.
1: It's really a wild ride. When we leave

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2: High above southern Africa lies a country known as the Kingdom in the Sky. A land of immense mountains, deep valleys, and communities shaped by the distances between them.
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2: 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This is Inside Africa.

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1: Here, riding begins with necessity, but it becomes livelihood, identity, and celebration.
2: This is a deep celebration of our culture.
1: In the kingdom in the sky, life still moves on horseback. This is Inside Africa.

At the foot of the Drakensberg, before sunrise, a journey into Lesotho is being prepared. Three international visitors are heading

0: At the foot of the Drakensberg, before sunrise, a journey into Lesotho is being prepared. Three international visitors are heading for Tomato, a remote village in the country's southern highlands.
1: Today here at Kotso Farm, we've loaded the horses. The horses are on their way. And we are then ourselves going to hit the road. We've got supplies to take to Lesotho, to our lodge up there in a small village of Tomato, which we'll be seeing a little bit later on. The journey for us is about 164 kilometres. The roads are not really good. It'll take us 5 hours.
0: Steve Black has been making this journey for more than 4 decades.
1: It's really a wild ride. When we leave the border post at Bushman's Neck, I always say to people, if you see another tourist, you can have your money back. I haven't given anybody's money back, and I hope we don't ever see another tourist, because that's going to be quite something.
0: The expedition is operated by Khotso, a South African horse farm founded by Steve 3 decades ago.
1: I've been coming here for so many years. So here where we are now, we're at about 2,500 meters. These mountains, the one behind me here, Tabanchu, goes up to 3,200 meters. So it's pretty high. And just generally in this area, the population is probably about 1 person per square kilometer. So it's wild and it's beautiful. And the people are absolutely beautiful, Basotho people.
0: The riders are led by Charles Molateli, a guide from Tomato Village.
2: When people hike with the backpack, he or she normally walks looking down,

0: so many years. So here where we are now, we're at about 2,500 meters. These mountains, the one behind me here, Tabanchu, goes up to 3,200 meters. So it's pretty high. And just generally in this area, the population is probably about one person per square kilometer. So it's wild and it's beautiful. And the people are absolutely beautiful, Basutu people.
1: The riders are led by Charles Mulateli, a guide from Tomato Village.
2: When people hike with the backpack, he or she normally walks looking down, thinking about the road, thinking about the finishing point. But on the horses, the horse can carry on and you can just look this and you can look many views up and down the mountains.
3: It doesn't feel like any other tourism activity, I would say, because you're really doing exactly what it is the locals are doing. You're traveling the way that they are. You're living in places that they're living. And so I think that's kind of what differentiates it, makes it really, really special, is that there's not a huge barrier between yourself and the community.
4: When you love horses, horse rides, those ponies are very sure-footed. They are amazing to climb. You can really trust them 100%. They are very resilient. They've been selected for that, actually. And so this is something I've never experienced before. So I'm a rider since 18 years old now. And this is the very first time that I've experienced this kind of sensation. So just like galloping freely in the middle of the valley, like just being free with a horse, that's a feeling that you don't have that often.
1: For Charles, this is more than a trail through the mountains. He grew up in Tomato Village and now leads visitors along the routes that connect his community to the border.
2: In 2005, I met Steve. We met at my village. In 2015, I was done with the school and he asked me to come and help at Khotso to do the horse trails. Then we work from 2015 till now, we are still carrying on. I love my job and I love horses as well.
1: The day's ride ends inside the village itself. Khotso's mountain camp sits among Tomato's homes, fields and animals, rather than apart from them. A white flag outside a home marks their arrival.
2: That flag is the sign of the homemade beer, where is it? So that's our traditional beer, like all Basotho normally drink that beer.
3: We walked into just a random person's house and they gave us a pot of

0: So that's our traditional beer, like all Basotho, we normally drink that beer.
1: We walked into just a random person's house and they gave us a pot of homemade beer and we played with their kids and it was just amazing. Like, people are so nice and welcoming.
2: By first light, the horses are being prepared again.
3: We're going to leave here now, the Tomato Lodge here, and then we're going down into the valley of Tomato River. And then from there, we're going to drop down to the La Coya River. And then from the La Coya, we're going to head off to what we call the Bushman Canyon. The Bushman Canyon is absolutely beautiful, and it's a highlight, I say, of this whole horse riding trip.
2: Bushman Canyon is more than one of the journey's most dramatic stretches. Its rock shelters preserve evidence of people moving through Lesotho's highlands long before horses entered the landscape. Along the trail, the riders stop at an active archaeological excavation, led by Dr. Brian Stewart, an archaeologist from the University of Michigan, who has spent 2 decades working at sites across Lesotho.
4: I've been working here for 20 years, so I feel like I've got quite a good connection now. Worked at multiple sites like this one, sort of deep time rock shelter archaeological sites. And of course, they're surrounded by villages, they're surrounded by communities. And, you know, people have a deep connection to these sites.
2: At this rock shelter, his team is investigating what first drew people into Lesotho's highlands. The fertile grasslands made the valley a seasonal destination for wild animals. Brian believes people learned to follow them here.
4: For millennia, tens of millennia, probably hundreds of thousands, if not more, years, wild game have been coming up from the South African side, coming up also from the core of Lesotho side, coming up to these areas to graze, especially in the summer when you get this burst of very high quality protein-rich nutrition that these grasses are providing. And so you get these bonanzas of game up here. And at some point in human history, you know, probably our species, maybe an earlier one, but I think, in my opinion, it's probably Homo sapiens, really caught on to these, high-altitude, super-abundances of seasonal game.
2: Nearby, the rock art preserves another part of that human story. Researchers have linked its imagery to sun spiritual traditions found hundreds of miles away.
5: They could see that there were certain postures, certain gear, elements of material culture, paraphernalia, that are used in the central religious rite of the Kalahari Sam.
2: The visitors came to experience Lesotho on horseback. What the journey reveals is how much of life in the mountains still depends on the horse.
3: I think what really makes it is that we come into this country on horseback and we basically fall into the population who are also on horseback. So it's not like you riding next to a highway, because there's no highways. So we almost melt into the culture as when we come in. You can be riding along and the next minute a Basotho with his blanket will come trotting along past you. He'll greet you. And they don't look at you really as a tourist. They just look at you as one of them. And I think blending in with the people is hugely important.

0: At first light, Charles leads the visitors out of Tomato and back into the mountains. Steve stays behind. The horseback journeys have developed alongside a longer relationship between Khotso and the communities along the route.
1: We've only built what we have here through our relationship with the Basutu people. One could never just come in here and do what we've done without a good relationship.
0: Village councillor Liao Mohatsua says the relationship now extends beyond the lodge, connecting tourism with families and institutions across Tomato.
2: I think we have a very good relationship with Khotso more than 15 years now. So Khotso help us a lot of things, especially for the school as well as the community.
0: Tomato represents one version of horse-based tourism, small, remote, and developed through relationships built over decades. Further north, another operation has placed local participation at the center of a much larger tourism network. Here, a lodge built beside one of the country's best-known natural attractions has become part of the daily movement of the community around it.
3: We offer lots of activities here at the lodge. For example, we have the overnight pony trekking that goes out from the lodge here to the mountains. We have the horse riding as the day ride. So it's shortly like 5 kilometers from here to the waterfall there. Then we have the town tour.
0: Tuso coordinates those activities, but many of the horses carrying visitors belong not to the

0: They're just coming here. They're just packing them there. That's the packing, horse packing. They are entering the shops. Some of them, they just left their homes early before the sunrise. And then they're going to reach home late as the sunset when it's getting dark.
1: The horses gathered outside reflect how far this shopping center reaches into the surrounding mountains. For Thabang, that distance is personal. His family home lies more than 30 kilometers from Semonkong.
0: When I'm on the horseback, I can ride 6 hours from my home one way for the shopping center. And if I'm walking, I'm just taking 9 hours. So you see, if there was no horses in Lesotho, everything will be more difficult.
1: Across the mountains, horses shorten journeys to shops, clinics, and neighboring communities. They also help people cross rivers and streams where there are no bridges. For Thabang, one horse now performs another role too.
2: I just got a message from the lodge. The brown trout here is going to be for the trip. It's his turn. I'm really glad that he's ready to go forward to do the work. It's only a normal day trip. He's just gonna go to the waterfall and then come back, which is a round trip. I'm gonna be away with him like 3 hours maybe. Then after 3 hours, I have to go back to the lodge. I'm gonna fetch him so that I can just come and then feed him.
1: Brown trout remains Thabang's horse, but when his turn comes through the lodge's rotation, he carries visitors into the mountains and earns money for the household.
0: The first animal that I bought for myself that I really fell in love with, this is this horse. I buy it from one of the farmers in the mountain there. The reason why I decided to buy the horse, it was because I realized that I can survive with guiding, but the horse can also help me to earn more. As I have the family, so this horse is the one helping me for my children, my daughters, to survive their food. So I really have to take care of him. He's getting old, but I've really fell in love with him.
1: Brown trout has carried visitors from around the world. He's also considered calm enough for children and people learning to ride.
0: It's been many people from different countries that have been on top of him. He has been my lifesaver. He's also been saving people, because even for the beginners for riding, they can ride him. He's well trained, he's well behaved. So he has been doing a lot of good job.
1: The same horse can therefore connect a family to town, carry a visitor towards the waterfall, and support its owner's income. But work and transport are only part of the horse's place in Semonkong.
0: We also have in the horse race, which is our most interesting game in the mountain.
1: In Semonkong, the horse is transport, livelihood, and recreation. And when the community comes together to race, its place within Basotho culture becomes impossible to miss.

0: In the mountain town of Semongkong, horses remain essential to everyday life, carrying people, supplies, and livelihoods across terrain roads cannot reach.
1: This is an auction day. The horse is a part of our Basotho culture here. So today, everybody are gathering there. They are just trying to buy the horses as a means of transport.
0: The horses belong to a local chief who is reducing his herd. Among those buying is Semongkong farmer Retaile Kou.
2: Today we are at Semongkong, the police station, where our chief has come to sell his horses. It's an auction. Different people are buying for different reasons, for them to go participate in the race, for them to use it for transportation. Some of us, we give the horses to our headsmen for them to transport when we take them to accessible, like roads, that places that are not accessible, where we keep our sheep during summer.
0: Retaile is buying working animals. Some will carry herders into the mountains. Others will help expand the herd.
2: Yeah, I pay a very reasonable price. It's worth it because the female is pregnant and the male is already, it is ready for work. We can use it.
0: Each buyer leaves with a different purpose for their horse. But across Semongkong, attention is already turning towards those bred and trained for speed. 2 mornings later, Semongkong wakes before sunrise. Ntate Thabang and Ntate Thuso are preparing for race day. But their first journey is part of the work that supports them throughout the year. They will guide visitors into the mountains before continuing to the race course. For Thabang, the route carries his own history.
3: I started with Semongkong Lodge many years ago. I started when I was really a young boy. After the tourists ride the horse, maybe from their trip, I used to ride the horse from the studying area, then I'm just taking up them to the stable to unsettle. Then afterwards, we take them back home. But later on, when I was doing grade 7, they started to let me to be a leading guide.
0: The waterfall became one of the first routes he learned.
3: When I started with horse riding, the lodge only approved me to start with 2 people. It was only to the waterfall and back. So now, this is my full-time job with Semongkong Lodge. So all the roads, I have been designing some of the roads. I can just do some overnight, local, and all the guys that we are having now, they are learning from me.
0: From Maletsunyane Falls, Thabang and Thuso continue towards the Semongkong races, where the horse moves from livelihood to celebration. The riders travel in traditional Basotho blankets and hats, clothing worn with the same pride as the horses beneath them.
4: Basotho normally, they are really proud. We are proud for our nation. We are proud for who we are and our culture. We just try to keep our culture the way it is. You see, we are wearing all different colors of blankets, different patterns here. So I just want to be the eye to be on me. The way I will be dressing, I'm going to make everybody to see how I'm really ready for this, and everybody's now looking forward about it.
0: The empty plateau quickly fills with riders, families and horses arriving from across Semongkong, turning the mountainside into the scene from one of their most important social gatherings.
4: Today we have entertainment for the horse racing, which is taking part of our culture, and to see how important is our horse in the mountain here. So as a horse race today, everybody, they are looking forward, they are just coming, they will be gathering. We're going to have some ladies selling food, we're going to have some beer. Evening, our kids, we just learn them to be the part of this activity, to see how important. Because the more they're still coming, that's the more they're learning. And it's going to be a lot of people will be betting. This is a competition.

0: meant deeply our cultures.
1: Here, the horse is more than transport, livelihood, or sport. It is part of what binds the Basotho to these mountains and to home.
0: The most important thing as a human being, you have to know where you are from. Then you will know where you are going. Whenever you leave Lesotho, you're going to leave Lesotho personal, but your heart will be staying in Lesotho.

0: Welcome to African Voices. I'm Larry Madowo in Phoenix, Arizona. My next guests have broken the internet repeatedly. They created a dating show that's been a viral sensation around the world. So many copycats. We'll get into all of that with the creators of the Pop the Balloon show or Find Love, Alet Amuli and Bia Matundu. Thank you so much for talking to us.
1: Hello. Thank you for having us.
2: Thank you.
0: I'm so excited because I've watched like hundreds of videos, maybe thousands of videos of you, like these little clips on TikTok and Instagram. And obviously it's gone hugely viral. How did the idea for Pop the Balloon come about?
2: Yeah, it was a viral trend. You know, people just popping balloons all over YouTube and stuff like that. So I wanted to make a version that's meaningful, right? Real people, real intentions. And you know, I just said to my wife, I said, you know what? Let's do this. Let's just give it a go, you know? I got some cameras, because I'm a musician. So I was a little bit into the entertainment industry. And I had one camera at the time. So I picked up my camera, I borrowed a camera as well, went to a studio that I used before, we built a set, and I told my wife, you're gonna host the show, okay. I wanna produce it, and it's gonna go well. You know, at first she was like,
1: Right.
2: She was like, she doesn't know about this, she doesn't think it's gonna work out. I just said, let's just try, you know?
1: Well, also really, because I've never hosted anything.
0: You're such a pro in front of the camera.
1: Thank you. So when he presented the idea to me, like, I'm thinking he's talking about, oh, he's just going to produce himself, you know, find like a professional host, something like that. And then he's like, oh, no, you're going to host it. And I was like, who? Me? Like, no way. No, I can't do it. So I definitely was pushing it off for a long time until finally, like, I saw he was really serious. Like, he's buying all this gear. He's doing this. He's doing that. I was like, all right, you know what?
0: It's happening.
1: Yeah, I gotta just jump on this bandwagon. And so I'm glad I did.
2: I think she wasn't expecting the quality to be the way that it was presented.
1: Yeah.
2: And I think when she saw like the final product, she was getting more into it. So yeah, we started out the first episode, you know, it got 2,000 views in a day. Then the second episode got 10,000 views in a day. That's when we was like, okay.
0: You're onto something.
2: We're onto something here.
0: The first episode dropped, is it 2020?
1: 2023.
0: Okay.
1: December 2023.
2: Mm-hmm. Mm-hmm. And the first episode, so how that actually came about, how we promoted.

0: it was I had friends, well, I have friends that have like some online pages. So what I did was I'm really good at cutting out videos, you know, making it interesting, kind of like, because you could call it clickbait, you know, you want to go and watch more. So I sent out a video to some friends that had big pages in the UK. Shout out to Chop Daily, you know, Chop Daily, he helped a lot as well. And they posted it and we started seeing like people commenting like, what's this about? Where can I watch the full video? What's going on?
1: And that was, we started posting it at first. And then, like you said, you've seen thousands of clips. So we don't even really have to post anymore to get people. They just do it for us now. Yeah, literally.
2: Have you guys been surprised by how successful it has become? Just the amount of conversation that it generates online is insane.
1: Yeah, no, I'm definitely surprised. Because like BM said, it was something that was already kind of like a trend, but there was so many people doing it like their own ways, you know, all this stuff. So when he was like, yeah, let's do it as well. Like in my head, I'm like, what's going to make ours different? Like, why would people want to tune into something that so many other people are doing? And surprisingly, people loved it. Like our version specifically, they kept tuning in and watching.
2: At first, the couple says viewers came for the viral moments.
3: And then,
4: you know what type of watch this is, though?
3: It doesn't matter. It doesn't work.
4: Okay.
2: But over time, they say the show became something bigger, where the people could actually find love. BM, how has this evolved from the first episode you posted in 2023 to what it is right now?
0: Oh, it's a completely different I wouldn't say a completely different show. This is a completely different look. It's more professional, more intentional. Because, you know, at the beginning, people was looking at all the viral moments. Now people are actually following the storylines, the true love stories, and that's what it's all about.
1: And now when we have episodes where there's no matches, the viewers are upset, you know? They're like, where are the matches? We want the matches. Like, these people aren't serious. So I get real excited when we do get a match because I'm like, that's what we want and that's what, like, the viewers want, so.
2: Coming up, the real love story behind the viral dating show. From the moment you met her, you were engaged in 7 months.
1: Yeah.
2: Wow.
0: Because I don't have time to waste. You know, when a man knows, he knows.

0: Story with Anderson Cooper on CNN.
1: Before they were helping other people find love on camera, Arlette and BM were building their own long-distance relationship, one that stretched from London to Arizona. You were both born in the Democratic Republic of Congo.
2: Correct.
1: You grew up here in Arizona.
2: Yep.
1: You grew up in London.
3: Mm-hmm.
1: And then how did you guys meet?

0: So I had a tour I was performing, and I came to Arizona to perform. The next day, they done like a greet and meet for me, and she was there with her friend. Yeah, her friend was a fan, and she was like, come with me. She didn't even want to go. Even me, I didn't want to go to the meet and greet. That's why we say it's God, because God will put you in places.
1: So I'm there talking to this guy in Lingala, and I'm like, I know he sees me struggling,
2: yes.
1: You know? And he's replying to me in Lingala, all this stuff. And then one of his friends comes speaking to him in English, and he's like, oh, yeah, all right, I'll be there in a second. And I was like, you speak English?
0: So no, I was like, okay. She was like, oh,

0: Story with Anderson Cooper on CNN.
1: Before they were helping other people find love on camera, Arlette and BM were building their own long-distance relationship, one that stretched from London to Arizona. You were both born in the Democratic Republic of Congo.
2: Correct.
1: You grew up here in Arizona.
2: Yep.
1: You grew up in London. And then how did you guys meet?
3: So I had a tour, I was performing, and I came to Arizona to perform. The next day, they done like a greet and meet for me, and she was there with her friend. Yeah, her friend was a fan. And she was like, come with me. She didn't even want to go. Even me, I didn't want to go to the meet and greet. That's why we say it's God, because God will put you in places.
2: So I'm there talking to this guy in Lingala, and I'm like, I know he sees me struggling,
1: yes,
2: you know? And he's replying to me in Lingala, all this stuff. And then one of his friends comes speaking to him in English, and he's like, oh, yeah, all right, I'll be there in a second. And I was like, you speak English?
3: So no, I was like, okay. She was like, oh, wait, so you're from London? I was like, yeah, of course I'm from London. Where do you think I'm from?
1: After that first meeting, BM did not reach out right away. But when Arlette showed up at his music video shoot, things changed.
3: When she came to my video shoot and I saw her, you know, in a day, and the way she talked and everything, I was like, why didn't I, you know, talk to her all this time? But I'm an artist, you know, you have to think, I have so much going on, so I'm like, I'm very busy, I was just not even thinking about that. But when I saw her, I saw the qualities that she presents, I was like, okay, I need to talk to this girl more. So from that day, we was literally FaceTiming every single day.
2: Because you went back to London.
3: Yeah, I went back to London the next day.
2: Oh, the next day.
1: Right.
3: Yeah, went back to London the next day. Came back out here 2 weeks after. So 2 weeks after, I came back here for like three weeks. Then I asked her to be my girlfriend. Boom. Went back to London again. Came back like in the next month or so. Went back, came back again for 3 months. Then, so 7 months time, I proposed.
1: Oh, from the moment you met her, you were engaged in 7 months.
2: Yeah.
1: Wow.
3: Because I was like, I don't have time to waste. You know, when a man knows, he knows.
1: Now, Arlette and BM are married, parents, and business partners. How has parenthood changed you guys?
2: Oh, my goodness.
3: Dramatically, like, it changed us a lot. Like, there's some stuff that I didn't know I had within me. You know, when you become a dad, you're much more... You're focusing on family, making sure that she's good.
2: Yeah.
3: Obviously, I've always been making sure that my wife is good. But when you have a child, it's almost like you have something to protect even more, you know.
2: Okay, now it's gonna block.
3: Ready?
2: Gotta make it in.
3: Wait, move back.
1: Does she know what you guys do for a living?
2: You know what's so funny? She does.
1: She does?
2: So she has like a little...

0: You know, when you become a dad, you're much more, you're focusing on family, making sure that she's good.
1: Yeah.
0: Obviously, I've always been making sure that my wife is good. But when you have a child, it's almost like you have something to protect even more, you know.
2: Okay, now it's gonna block.
3: Ready?
2: Better make it in.
3: Wait, move back.
4: Does she know what you guys do for a living?
1: You know what's so funny? She does.
4: She does?
1: So she has like a little mic set, like yeah. that has like came with a speaker and all that stuff. Mm-hmm. And she'll come up to me and she'll be like, so why did you pop your balloon?
4: Oh, really?
3: she's definitely going to be the next host. Or pop the balloon.
4: She's the next host.
3: Yes, yes. Nala, you know what I mean? You know?
1: Literally. She'll come up and she'll start going to people, why did you pop your balloon? And it's just so funny. And then she knows the song, like, and she knows some of my lines that I right. say, like at the end when I'm like, okay, thank you everyone for tuning in. We'll catch you all next mm-hmm. time. Like she'll say it with me and it's just, it's so funny. Mm-hmm.
4: Are you guys typical African parents?
3: Yeah, I can be, but I've softened up a little bit.
1: It's like, we're a mix. I would say we're a good mix. Like we definitely are strict, like with her, like, you know, if we go out somewhere, you're not running around this store. You're
4: creating
1: not,
4: a scene.
1: Yeah, you're not throwing tantrums in public. Like we're not doing that, but it's also like, it's not like how we grew up where it's like you're instantly being yelled at and like you spilled something, you're getting yelled at. Like, no, we know accidents happen. So it's like, we're trying to like unbreak those things.
5: You was the one that was on the last show, huh?
6: Yeah.
4: Next, copycats may be popping up everywhere, but BM says there's only one, pop the balloon or find love.
0: Okay. Nobody can host like my wife hosts on the show. So I'm not worried about what people are doing. You know, we focus on us.

0: Copycats may be popping up everywhere, but BM says there's only one: pop the balloon or find love.
1: Nobody can host like my wife hosts on the show. So I'm not worried about what people are doing. You know, we focus on us.

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2: Because of the success of the show, the virality, people repost these clips all the time. People have made copycats of your show. There's maybe hundreds of different variations. How do you feel about that, and how do you respond to it?
3: Everyone's making cars. What's different is the branding, right? Mercedes, BMW. Mercedes can't go to BMW and say you can't make a car. Car does the same thing. It's got a gear stick, it's got a steering wheel. But our format is what people love, you know? Like, they know that this format is BM and Arlette. When they see my wife hosting, when they see the camera movements, they see the slow motion at the beginning, the panels, you know, the fashion show. Because nobody, I'm going to be real, nobody can do the fashion show the way that I film it. Nobody can host like my wife hosts on the show. So I'm not worried about what people are doing. You know, we focus on us.
2: You made a Congolese version of the show in Lingala. How did that do?
4: They blew off, like, literally.
3: At first, people were like, oh, no, we're French. Yeah. And then I was like, I enforced it. I was like, no, no, we're speaking Lingala. And now people are so grateful. All the Congolese people are so happy. And it's also teaching every Congolese person around the world that doesn't speak Lingala. It's teaching them Lingala.
4: I was about to say that, yes. Yeah, people in the comments like, I'm learning my Lingala more. Like, I'm sharpening up my skills watching it. And yeah, it's doing a good thing, honestly. Like,
3: even people from the diaspora, people in the UK and the US are learning Lingala because they want to understand the show because they love the format so much. They want to know what's going on in Lingala. And some, when they find out what's going on, they're like, oh my God, these people are brutal. I can't believe it. This will never make it in America. And they won't.
4: Even the American viewers are tuning in like, can you put English subtitles?
3: We did for the first two episodes. And when they saw what was going on, they're coming back, oh my God, I can't believe this. What's going on? I said, this is why I just leave it to the Cornish people. Because Cornish people, we can take that. That's
4: yeah, yeah. We like, know we're used how to it, is. You know?
3: We're used to it, you know?

0: speak Lingala. He's teaching them Lingala.
1: I was about to say that, yes. People will be in the comments like, I'm learning my Lingala more. Like, I'm sharpening up my skills watching it. And yeah, it's doing a good thing, honestly. Like,
0: even people from the diaspora, people in the UK and the US are learning Lingala because they want to understand the show because they love the format so much. They want to know what's going on in Lingala. And some, when they find out what's going on, they're like, oh my God, these people are brutal. I can't believe it. This will never make it in America. And they won't.
1: Even the American viewers are tuning in like, can you put English subtitles?
0: We did for the first two episodes. And when they saw what's going on, they're coming back, oh my God, I can't believe this. What's going on? I said, this is why I just leave it to the college people. Because college people, we can take that. That's stuff.
1: Yeah, yeah.
0: We're used to it, you know. And it's not as bad as they think it is. We're just used to certain things being said in our country, you know. It's funny. It's raw. People say that it's more rude than the US version.
1: Right. It's because Congolese people have no filter. Like, they will tell you just how it is. And that's like how they are in real life is how they were on the show. So it went everywhere.
2: Why did you want to do a Congolese version?
0: To show people that I can do it. I wanted to show that, and also the main thing is because I'm Congolese and I wanna put our country on the map because a lot of people seem to think that Africa has this image. And I'm like, no, Africa is beautiful. Africa is amazing. Africa is life. We have so many, you know, riches in Africa. Like Congo is one of the richest countries in the world. We've got so many minerals and, you know, so many second largest rainforests in the world. Like, we have got so much in Congo. Cobalt, coltan, like you name it, gold, diamonds. And I want to really highlight our country to the best of my ability.
2: Why Lingala not in French?
0: It's not our national language. I mean, they made it, you know, they made it like we were colonized, you know, they made it like French is our language, but Lingala is a language. So I'm going to speak Lingala.
1: You want to get a language of the land. Right. Like, you know, so people know this is a Congolese show.
2: Now that you did a Lingala version of Pop the Balloon, you know, you got to do Swahili.

0: superficial. It's even in Congo, people are more superficial than here. And you would expect Africans to be ready, and you know how our culture is. You think that they want to get married and stuff, but they are going in at their shoes, their hats, their trousers,
1: hair,
0: the same way. even in the UK, so it's not really much different.
2: So the revelation here is that dating is superficial.
0: Dating is superficial.
1: Very materialistic.
2: And materialistic.
1: Yeah.
2: After the break, the criticism, the gender wars, and why the couple says Black love still exists.
1: Black love is not dead. Like, there's still people out there looking for love within our community. And let's keep pushing for it.

0: Weekend on CNN in association with Dangote.
1: I think humility and integrity is something that takes a lot of work to acquire, and it doesn't seem like you've done that work yet.
2: No? Okay.
1: Have you had therapy before?
2: No, you want to be my therapist?
1: If you need one.
2: I do.
1: Okay.
2: Okay.
1: I charge by the hour.
2: Sure.
1: I mean, it's, you know, it's funny, but it's not a joke.
3: So the revelation here that dating is superficial.
4: Dating is superficial.
5: Very materialistic.
3: And materialistic.
5: Yeah.
3: Oh.
5: Like, people don't really try to look at the person, like, internally. Like, they'll just look at you from the outside and be like, oh, no, his socks? Yeah. Not talking to that guy.
3: I think your most recent show, a girl said, I don't like your shoes. So I popped the balloon because I don't like your shoes.
5: Yeah. But they'll say, everything else is great. Like, everything you said, you know, you're attractive, this and that, but your shoes, I can't do it. So I just wish people would, like, try to look past the outside a little more.
4: It's not realistic. You need to stop acting as if, like, you're going to find somebody that's perfect.
3: I spoke to a young Black woman who's a freshman in college, and she said, I don't like the show because it highlights the worst stereotypes about Black people. What do you think of that?
4: I mean, at the end of the day, right, we're all human. Even if I did this show other nations, other races, it's going to be the same thing.
5: The same.
4: People seem to think that because, you know, there's Black people on the show that, oh, we're just,

0: engaged right now. We've got couples that are dating right now that didn't find love on the show, but people DM'd them and they found love.
1: Somebody that watched the show.
0: Yeah. So we've got about, let's say about 40 people in that position.
1: What does your show say about Black love, especially in the way it's represented on the internet?
2: I think our show indicates that Black love is not dead. So I feel like there's a saying going out there where like people are always like, oh, men, go be passport bros. Go get a woman outside of America. Like the women here, this, that, and the third. And it's like, no, like there's plenty of single Black women out here and single Black men out here. And they come on our show and they meet each other. And like we've said, like there's been so many successful stories that came from our show. And it's showing that, okay, Black love is not dead. Like there's still people out there looking for love within our community. And let's keep pushing for it. Let's keep trying and make this a thing. Like, don't let it die, please.
0: I mean, the best example is our fan base. Majority of them are Black and they're all together and they're all good with each other. They love coming and watching the show every week.
1: You guys have a new app out, Lover Pop. It's a dating app with a twist. Explain.
0: So this dating app, obviously it represents the show. So it's kind of like the show in your hands. You can also experience the show without coming on the show. So you can actually collect balloons, pop balloons. And what I'm going to start doing is I'm going to start putting the contestants that come, putting their handles of the app on the show instead of Instagram. So the only way for you to search them up is to go on the app. And then we actually have preference-based search. So you can actually nitpick every single...
2: Like,
0: you know,
2: really narrow it
1: down. You can break down and drill down onto your specific, to your type, basically.
2: Yeah, religion, height, location, like
0: only
2: all of it.
0: Those people will show up when you do that. Obviously, if you want to see more people, leave your options open.
2: Yeah.
0: And then also the most unique thing is when you match with somebody, we want to make it intentional. So we have a match lock feature where you cannot message other people while you're matched.

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1: Africa Inc. in association with Dangote.
2: Lagos, Nigeria, the new Africa Shrine isn't just another music venue. It's where the legacy of Fela Kuti still lives, and a reminder that long before African music became a global business, it was a movement. Today, that movement has become an industry. One that's creating jobs, companies, and opportunities far beyond the stage. Over the next half hour, we'll follow the businesses taking African music to the world. And we'll go behind the scenes of one of the largest festivals for African music. I'm Adefemi Akinsanya, and this is Africa Inc., where African business goes global.

On a beach in southern Portugal, thousands of fans gathered from around the world to see some of the biggest names in African music. But this festival isn't just a big party, it's a big business.

0: demand for this type of event.
1: Our first show was in 2019, and you know, the expectation was that we would, over a very long period of time on this phenomenal beach in Portugal, perhaps we'd sell 10,000 tickets, very slow trickling over the course of many, many months. Actually, within something like 48 hours, we'd sold like 20,000 tickets or something. So it just took off like a rocket.
2: At the first show, it was like, I think it was 88% female audience. It was incredible. I'd never seen anything like it in my life. It was just incredibly powerful. So yeah, that was the moment, and I realized that it wasn't just about the artists, it was about the whole movement. In the first year in Portugal, we didn't make a profit in terms of, but it was basically breaking even. In Portugal now, since COVID, has been, yeah, it's a profitable show.
0: The global live event space is dominated by a handful of companies, but they split a very large pie. For instance, one of the biggest players, Live Nation, generated more than $25 billion in revenue last year. Smaller operators need an edge to carve out a small slice of that pie, and TMG believe this location gives them that.
2: The reason why I chose Portugal is because of the amount of flight routes and the amount of hotels. I can sleep 250,000 people, right? Within an hour of that site. It's incredible. In the summer, Faro as an airport has the most flights from the UK to any European airport. It's an incredible amount of infrastructure there for, you know, bringing large groups together.
1: The site needs to be very visual and beautiful looking. No girl can tell me about my mother. A lot of our budget goes on these elaborate shoots, making sure that you can see as many performances as possible, and sort of atmospherically driven cinematic shooting is how we approach everything in a really premium way. We have some of the biggest social media platforms in the UK in the live space. The reason for that, I think, is that we choose these very cinematic looking sites. So somewhere like Portugal, 100% ticks that box. And then it's critical to have very strong local partners, which we do there, and to have a local municipality and federal government and local government who want you there.
0: The mayor of the host city says that the relationship with Afro Nation has been beneficial.
3: Impact financial.
4: The direct economic impact is around 90 million euros each year. Beyond that, there are the wider benefits to the local economy, from hotels and restaurants to tourism, not just here in Portimão, but across the entire Algarve region.
2: You know, we're a festival. You know, if you want, your foot will be on the sand for the whole time. It's not, you know, it's not the beach over there and the festival is over here in the background. It's you are on the festival. And with that comes lots of costs, because it's very difficult to build on sand. And we also have to be very careful with the environment of it being a blue flag beach.
5: We broke ground on the beach around the 25th of May, so that's about 4 weeks of pre-production and build-up. You're building on an uneven surface, it's constantly moving and changing, the wind blows it away, it gets hot. So there's a huge challenge just around that.
0: But none of those challenges seem to deter fans from flocking to this site or from paying the premium cost to attend.
6: I come from Switzerland. It's my third time here in Afro Nation.
7: I'm coming from Miami.
8: I'm from Singapore. My first time in Afro Nation.
9: I am from Senegal, but I live in France.
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2: Every year, Afro Nation puts some of the biggest names in African music in front of an audience drawn from around the world. There are established stars, international artists crossing into new markets, and emerging acts getting their first look at what a global audience can feel like. Building a lineup like this is about more than choosing who has the biggest song.
3: There's so many factors that go into creating a lineup. I will obviously look at talent on socials, see what's popping. On Spotify as well, I'll look at that. And also recommendations from agents as well.
1: Let's go crazy now, let's go crazy now!
2: For the artists selected, the stage offers more than exposure. It's a chance to test their music, their performance, and their ability to convert listeners into fans. Young John came to Afro Nation backed by one of Nigeria's longest established music companies, Chocolate City. I visited their Lagos headquarters shortly after the festival.
4: Talk to us about that decision, him on a global stage outside of the African continent, but I guess exposing him to the African diaspora and how much demand and happiness there is for African music outside of the continent.
5: I think it was just about time for him to get on the Afro Nation stage, and we're really happy that he had an opportunity to perform. But he'd been doing Europe, he'd been doing the US, he'd been doing, I think he has Australia, Canada. For the first time, he'll be going to the UK in September. So we're really excited about that.
2: Chocolate City has been playing the global game for several years now, since partnering with one of music's biggest conglomerates in 2019.
4: There was a decision to join forces with Warner Music Group. Talk to us about that decision. Why at that time?
5: I think if we cast our minds back to the entertainment business at that time, thinking 2005 up until

created so much wealth within Korea, and that is what is fueling and supporting and sponsoring a lot of their expansion outside. If we're dependent on outside, if they decide that they're no longer interested in this,

0: acts from the US performing on the main stage this year.
1: Well, I think when AfroNation called and asked, hey, will you come? Obviously, it seemed a little unexpected because I know that they booked more specific style, but maybe they were venturing out. I was appreciative. I will definitely be there. I came through. I feel like a lot of people maybe didn't know some of it, but there were a lot who did, which was great. And I think for the people who didn't know, hopefully I gave them something good enough to take home with in their minds and say, okay, I will refer back to that, or I'll look her up, or I'll listen to it.
2: There's been such a major shift what's going on in African talent. It's now a global sound and a global scene. We can see through collaborations, with various artists, these different worlds are now coming together and working together. So it's major important, and it puts the African talent on the scene.
0: So today the opportunities are abundant, but it's up to the artists and their teams to seize them.
3: Some people don't see themselves on global stages. They just see themselves making money with music. It's different. If you see yourself on a global stage, there's a certain way you carry yourself.
4: You can actually be a great artist from where you're from, and the next city, they don't know you. So to become a global superstar, you actually need to be ready to do the work, and you need to understand that your talent is not enough. You need infrastructures around you to build it.
0: Next, we'll explore how the company behind AfroNation is building a business that they think will keep this party going for many more years to come.

0: on CNN.
1: Hi, my name's AJ, here at Afro Nation, and I'm the head of live operations. Let me show you the artist village.
2: It's a massive job catering to the thousands of attendees at Afro Nation, but the performing artists and their teams need just as much attention.
1: We host up to 300 artists and touring party per day here at the Artist Village. We have 19 dressing rooms here in backstage. We host artists here all day at the Artist Village. So they get to use the space of the cabins all day. They receive their hospitality riders, and we feed them some really good West African inspired food by our partners, Jollof Mama. This is our headliner compound. So it's where we host all of our top headliners at Afro Nation. We have around 8 dressing rooms here. That hosts all of their team. This includes dancers, makeup artists, their production, wardrobe. It's not just a small team of people behind these artists, it's a full working village. Everything's new, growing so quickly, and that it's like flying a plane and building it at the same time, right? Because you've got to make it all work. And you've got to keep on finessing it to keep on adapting it and making it better and better. So that's why I enjoy coming back each year.
2: We caught up with the Malachite Group's CEO on the last day of the festival for her thoughts on this year's execution.
3: And, you know, year six, there's something really special about year six because we've really built towards this moment now. The brand has always been so strong. It was instantly strong. It instantly captured everyone's imagination, and it's

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1: Germany has always been a nation of great inventors. The printing press, the gas-powered automobile, the X-ray, each has transformed the world in their own way.
0: Just over 100 years ago, another German creation was born. One now found in grocery stores and shopping baskets all around the world, the gummy bear.
1: This month, we have special access inside the home of Haribo to find out how they became one of the biggest candy brands in the world and how their family-run business is competing in an increasingly crowded confectionery market.
0: I'm Anna Stewart, and this is Marketplace Europe.

0: This is CNN.
1: Germany has always been a nation of great inventors. The printing press, the gas-powered automobile, the X-ray, each has transformed the world in their own way.
0: Just over 100 years ago, another German creation was born. One now found in grocery stores and shopping baskets all around the world, the gummy bear.
1: This month, we have special access inside the home of Haribo to find out how they became one of the biggest candy brands in the world and how their family-run business is competing

0: Of great inventors, the printing press, the gas-powered automobile, the X-ray, each has transformed the world in their own way.
1: Just over 100 years ago, another German creation was born, one now found in grocery stores and shopping baskets all around the world, the gummy bear.
0: This month, we have special access inside the home of Haribo to find out how they became one of the biggest candy brands in the world and how their family-run business is competing in an increasingly crowded confectionery market.
1: I'm Anna Stewart, and this is Marketplace Europe.

0: Bonn. On the banks of the Rhine, the birthplace of Beethoven, is one of Germany's oldest cities.
1: It was here in 1920 that local confectioner Hans Riegel founded a small candy company that would one day become a global leader. Hans Riegel Bonn,
2: Haribo.
0: And you don't have to go far here to travel the world.
3: We got a lot of international sweets from all around the world, and we begin with some products from Denmark.
1: These are from Denmark, of course, because they're licorice.

0: Bonn. On the banks of the Rhine, the birthplace of Beethoven is one of Germany's oldest cities.
1: It was here in 1920 that local confectioner Hans Riegel founded a small candy company that would one day become a global leader. Hans Riegel Bonn, Haribo.
0: And you don't have to go far here to travel the world.
2: We got a lot of international sweets from all around the world, and we begin with some products from Denmark.
1: These are from Denmark, of course, because they're licorice.
0: This shop is one of roughly 80 retail stores Haribo has worldwide, and Sarah is giving me a tour before it opens to the public.
1: When you get customers here, are they tourists or are they Germans?
2: Yes, we have 40% tourists here in our shop in Bonn.
1: So when you meet them and you say, ah, you're Spanish, no, I'm going to send you over here.
2: The Spanish people would prefer something from another.
1: Everyone wants to try something they haven't tried before.
2: Yes.
0: It's all part of a growing market, says Neil Barston, editor of Confectionery Production, a publication that's covered

0: It was here in 1920 that local confectioner Hans Riegel founded a small candy company that would one day become a global leader. Hans Riegel Bonn, Harry Bonn. And you don't have to go far here to travel the world.
1: We got a lot of international sweets from all around the world, and we begin with some products from Denmark.
0: These are from Denmark, of course, because they're licorice.
2: This shop is one of roughly 80 retail stores Haribo has worldwide, and Sarah is giving me a tour before it opens to the public.
0: But when you get customers here, are they tourists or are they dens?
1: Yes, we have 40% tourists here in our shop in Bonn.
0: So when you meet them and you say, you're Spanish, no, I'm going to send you over here.
1: The Spanish people would prefer something from another.
0: Everyone wants to try something they haven't tried before.
1: Yes.
2: It's all part of a growing market, says Neil Barston, editor of Confectionery Production, a publication that's covered the sector for nearly a century.
3: It's very much a case that the market for confectionery is dominated by the big four or five players in the marketplace. So that's Ferrero's, the Mars, Mondelez. So it's those biggest brands that are driving the market around the world.
2: The global confectionery industry is projected to be worth nearly $300 billion by 2034, with a strong market share from Europe.
3: It is very much at the forefront of the global industry, and everybody looks to what's happening right across the continent, so it's really important for the whole industry.
4: Today, we are the number one company and brand in sugar confectionery and fruit gum, in the fruit gum segment on a global level.
2: Haribo remains a private, family-owned company, so earnings reports are not made public. But one thing is for sure, it's a lot of candy.
0: How many bears do you think you make a year?
5: It's the easiest calculation for you is that per human on Earth, it's 7 gold bears a year.
0: There are 7 times more gold bears than humans made every year.
2: Keeping up with demand happens here. Just south of Bonn in Grafschaft is Haribo's HQ, including production facility, distribution, and warehouse on a sprawling section of land with room to grow.
0: I've actually noticed that where we're sat here, this giant production facility, there's space.
5: It's huge, yeah.
0: You're ready to expand here at some point?
5: Always, because if you grow, the biggest constraint is normally the land. And if I have then already the office, I have the logistic building, I have a production, then I can easily scale. And if you would fly over Hungary, England, US, you would see more or less the same.
2: The company has 15 production sites in 10 countries around the world. Its most recent opened in 2023 in the US.
0: Against the background of tariffs from the US, has that been very useful, having your own manufacturing facility in the US? Do you have to export any product to the US at this point?
4: Our objective is that we serve the US market, if possible, just from our factory in the US. And sometimes, of course, we will have to rely on other facilities in the network to serve the US market.
0: Now, I'm going to ask you a very difficult question here. What is your favorite Haribo sweet of all of them?
4: This is a difficult question because there's so many that I love. My standard answer is always, it's the latest one that we have in development and I cannot talk about it yet.
0: Oh, that's a very good answer. Top secret.
4: Top secret.
2: Top secret, yes. But let's get a little peek behind the curtain.
0: This is something most people never get to see. Okay, this is Pick a Mix on a totally different scale. What's this? Some gummy bears for you. Now, this is fresh. I'm gonna go for the red one. Oh. The flavors are so intense straight out of here. It's like nothing you'll ever get in a bag. Oh.

0: Try Elevate Brain Training today.
1: When candy company Haribo first began in 1920, its founder, Hans Riegel, realized he needed a symbol. Enter the bear in gummy form.
2: I think he quickly discovered that the fruit gum in the shape of a bear is put a smile on people's face. And this is essentially the starting point of the Haribo brand.
1: In 1922, the Dancing Bear was launched. Larger than the gummy bears we know today, they rebranded as Gold Bears in 1960. But before the automated production lines and the global scale, there was good old-fashioned work by hand.
3: We prepared a table for you to understand the whole product. So, as I heard, you just got a baby.
4: Oh, we're going to make pacifiers.
1: Molds like this would be pressed into trays filled with starch, so the mixture doesn't stick as it sets.
3: Now you see the difficult thing.
4: It's crack.
3: Because if you go in here, it would deform it. Currently, it would be not good enough. Maybe you try again.
1: It's harder than it looks.
3: Now you would dose something, liquid into it. And there's your fruit gum.
4: There it is.
3: I was expecting this,
4: yeah.
3: I already prepared for you the final product.
4: You didn't trust that I could make this, did you?
1: Haribo now has around 1,200 different products worldwide. There are 4 production sites in Germany, but what the company says are keys to its success actually lie outside German borders.
5: You are a German brand, but not many people maybe know that you are a German brand. It's not, you know, front and center. Why is that? Why don't you make yourself sort of, why don't you sell yourself as being a German company?
2: Well, we follow a very decentralized approach. So we are convinced that it's the best for our business to be very close to our consumers and to our customers. And this is a principle by which we have developed the business to its current state. And as a result, a lot of our products have been developed with this in mind. So they are developed to appeal to the local market, to the consumers in that local market. The core idea is that we would like to serve the largest markets locally.
6: So getting to the heart of why Haribo is successful, the business has thrived for a century now, and that is very much based upon its core gummy lines. Those Gold Bears, the Star Mix there, which are the hero brands for the company. And that is fairly rare that you just focus on one individual product, but it has worked for them.
5: I have never tried one of those. Where is this one sold in the world?
7: In Belgium.
5: I saw the Charmallow chocolate-covered candy.
2: It's produced in Belgium, yes.
5: Produced in Belgium. You've made a foray into chocolate. Will we see more chocolate from Haribo?
2: No.
5: Oh, that was a firm no. This is just a small foray into the chocolate area.
2: Yes, because we are experts in the category in which we operate, fruit gum, licorice and foam, and staying close to this and staying focused has been the kind of key ingredient of our success. And therefore, we will not be moving into other categories.
1: Still, as consumer trends evolve, Haribo needs to adapt too, including more vegan, vegetarian and halal candy, because standard gelatin is derived from animal products.
5: Lots of consumers want less plastic packaging.

0: There's also lots of people wanting less sugar. Do you see these as headwinds or opportunities?
1: I think they're a little bit of both. It depends. Consumers' preferences change over time. We consider it to be our job and our duty to be at the forefront of those developments. So, for example, in the UK, we have introduced a range of sugar-reduced products.
0: Haribo is over a century old.
1: Yes.
0: What happens in the next 100 years?
1: Who knows? I wish I would. I believe what is certain is that we will continue to be focused on the product category that we are in, and it will remain relevant for people because a treat is important for all of us. At certain moments in time, we would like to have a little bit of joy, and this is what Haribo provides.
0: That is all we have time for here in Germany. Thank you for watching. You can find more from us online at cnn.com/MPE. But for now, from me and my new pal Goldbear, goodbye.

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1: From the desert to the stars, the Gulf's economic ambitions are reshaping its horizon.
2: I'm Eleni Jokos, and this month on Marketplace Middle East, the UAE is shifting its focus from the sand to the sky, turning its space ambitions into economic opportunity, with total investments exceeding $10 billion. We then head to Saudi Arabia, where giga projects are moving from blueprints to reality.

0: As war reshapes global security and governments race to secure critical technologies, the UAE is making an ambitious push into one of the world's most strategic industries, space.
1: The UAE's mission to Mars.
0: We go inside OrbitWorks Abu Dhabi facility, a UAE-based satellite manufacturing and space technology company, to find out why.
2: Having eyes in the sky gives a tremendous advantage to both governments and commercial clients. It's only about the usage of the imagination of how we can utilize that information for our people and for companies.
0: OrbitWorks opened its manufacturing facility in November 2025, with Altair, the region's first homegrown commercial satellite constellation, a network of privately owned satellites working as one.

0: just a business advantage, it is a strategic one too.
1: There has been a lot more focus on nations to have their own assets in space, which means nations can have their own applications on the satellite, meaning they can have their own control of how they operate it without the necessarily the need to own hardware. The ambitions for countries all around to own their own hardware is growing. And that's driven by geopolitical changes that are taking place. One of the advantages of the Altair constellation is almost instantaneous information. So if we see something, we can have that information be relayed through geo satellites immediately. And right now, the amount of time it takes from an image captured to insights delivered is about 6 hours. And we can cut that time to just a few minutes. If there is an oncoming disaster or attack, you can predict it. There is also predictions of wildfires. There is also predictions of gas leaks and oil spills. So there is, at times of critical need, this application that we're building could be the difference between lives saved and lives lost.
0: For companies like OrbitWorks, one measure of whether the model is working is who is buying in. European nations are now sourcing space capabilities from the UAE, signalling the country's expanding presence in the global space race.
2: The UAE has signed partnerships with the French government and also with other companies. Do these partnerships signal about the UAE's place in all this?
1: So traditionally, the UAE has been buyer of space services from France. This is the first time where we are actually building a constellation that will be used by French authorities and customers in France. That's a big endorsement for us. It shows that technologies built in the UAE can have a global market.
0: From the factory floor to Earth's orbit, OrbitWorks is at the sharp end of the UAE's push to become a space power. And if early signs are anything to go by, that shift is being noticed internationally.
3: Up next, we look at Saudi Arabia's giga projects and find out what it takes to finance, prioritize, and deliver projects of

0: The commercial case that you're making to international investors, how is that working out?
1: So if we take three verticals, we have investment opportunities in real estate, investment opportunities in infrastructure, because you can't have real estate without infrastructure, and investment opportunities in terms of technology. Riyadh has been brought to the world, now the world comes to Riyadh. We are creating investment opportunities for the private sector to come and participate in terms of their knowledge, their know-how, their capability and their skills, and also to deploy capital.
2: But funding projects of this scale comes with its challenges, fiscal pressures, funding shortfalls, and shaky investor confidence. It's a combination that's stalled similar projects before. Take the line. Once billed as a 170-kilometer city of the future, has now been scaled back with its future uncertain.
1: When you're creating something extraordinary, you need to be really sure about the integration of real estate, technology, and experience. So we are taking the time to make sure we get it right. And what that means is we are slowing down before we speed up. And it's vital, because otherwise, if you create something of this scale, the aim and the ambition that we have won't be delivered. So we're just taking longer to get it right.
0: All the partners that are interested in this and all the investors that are interested are basically banking on the fact that Saudi Arabia's economy is going to grow and Riyadh is going to grow, right?
1: Riyadh is growing. Yeah. It's a fact. And remember that 70% of Saudis are 35 or under. It simply means that there is a need, there is a demand, and ultimately we have the ability to create the place and we have an ability to meet that demand.
2: Real estate isn't the only industry driving Saudi's diversification. Tourism is too. And Red Sea Global, a Saudi-owned development company focused on large-scale tourism, is leading the way.
3: So Red Sea Global is one of the most capital-intensive, incredible tourism projects in the world, funded by the PIF. Tell me about how the project is doing.
4: It is one of the biggest projects globally in that tourism space, and we're doing great. Today we have 14 resorts open. In the next 2 months, so by the end of August, we will have 25. The 26th will open in October, and the 27th will open at the end of the year.
3: Obviously, the region going through its own, crisis. What is the mix between domestic tourism versus international tourism?
4: So before the conflict, we were seeing half our guests coming from foreign destinations outside of the region, outside of the GCC. Since the conflict, obviously, the international guests have dried up somewhat. Largely for, the fear of travel disruptions apart from anything else. As a result of the conflict, we've had more domestic and regional visitors come. So we've more than compensated for the loss of the international guests.
2: Although the kingdom's tourism growth hasn't been linear, with regional tensions rerouting travelers, global investor interest in Saudi projects remains steady. The real test now is delivery. Whether the kingdom can adapt to new economic realities, timelines, and execute projects of this scale.
3: There's a lot of appetite for these Gulf Giga projects from these, international operators.
4: Saudi Arabia represents probably one of the biggest tourism markets in terms of growth potential, because it has largely been underrepresented, right? If you go back before we started Red Sea, there was very little in the leisure space. And Saudi Arabia, which is a big country with a good-sized population of 30 million plus, it's becoming a very attractive global destination for investment, has very little representation in that space. So there's huge growth opportunities. That's why all the major brands want to be there.
3: That's it for this edition of Marketplace Middle East. If you'd like to take a look at other stories we cover on the program, you can go to cnn.com/Marketplace Middle East. From me, Eleni Jokos in Dubai, I'll see you next time.

0: stalemate. We'll take a look at what may come next as this conflict drags on. Plus, troubled waters. Canadians are pushing back after Trump makes waves by trying to rename Lake Ontario as Lake America.
1: Live from Atlanta, this is CNN Newsroom with Brian Abel.
0: Rescue teams are racing to find survivors following catastrophic flash floods along Nepal's border with China. Right now, an urgent search is underway for workers who may be trapped in hydropower tunnels. Crews from India, China, and South Korea are now joining the response, bringing critical expertise and resources to strengthen relief efforts. Nepal's army says it's deployed more than 8,000 service members to help. About 3,000 people are still missing, but a sweeping rescue effort has saved the lives of nearly 3,000 more. Dramatic new video shows one of those rescues, a young girl trapped under a collapsed building. Crews took her to a camp that evening. She is now receiving treatment. Authorities say she told rescuers her name is Manisha and she's 6 years old. The death toll does continue to climb, and authorities are struggling to cope with the mounting number of bodies. More than 734 people are now confirmed dead in Nepal and at least 16 others in China. Meanwhile, officials are warning that water levels have surged in a river near the flood zone, raising fears of further flooding. They sent a text to residents asking them to be alert, but did not ask them to evacuate. CNN's Hanako Montgomery has more on the heartbreaking search for the flood's victims.
2: Here in Nepal's Devigat, destruction stretches for miles. Daily life has grounded to a halt here, replaced instead by a steady stream of police and dogs.

0: phone. He barely survived and is now stranded with help out of reach.
1: When did you learn, sir, that your daughter was missing?
2: I was working and I called immediately after I escaped. I was still hoping that my daughter was alive. One of the girls who tried saving her told me she wasn't able to hold her and the flood swept her away.
1: I can't imagine the pain you must be feeling right now. How are you dealing with this immense tragedy?
2: My dream was always to educate my daughter so she could be successful in life. That's why I worked so hard. But my dream for her hasn't come true.
0: But Rajkumar says he can't identify her body, with no money or means to confirm that his only child is now gone. Numbers can't describe the human cost of this tragedy, a pain shared by too many here. Sadeep Nepal lost his business in the flood and his home, the one he's lived in for years.
1: How long do you think it's going to take for you to rebuild all of this?
3: I think it is not possible to stay here. I think we have to leave this place.
0: Sadeep barely made it out alive when he saw the flood rushing toward his town, he said, like a tsunami. He ran up a nearby mountain where he filmed these videos. He said all he had was a t-shirt and sandals. But luckily, his whole family made it out in time. He shows us inside his home, where furniture and a bathroom once stood are now tree branches, ropes, and animal carcasses that the river brought in. Now, more than 3 days after the flood swept through the valley, the chances of finding trapped survivors alive are getting slimmer. Many of these operations are now becoming search and recovery, a mounting toll of heartbreak for thousands of families. Hanneke Montgomery, CNN, Nepal.
4: And joining me now is CNN's Chrissy Liu Stout in Hong Kong. And Chrissy Liu, those images there that we just saw from Hanneke, not only heartbreaking, but just really showing how difficult the rescue efforts are.
5: Absolutely, Brian. And Brian, there is immense devastation and loss. Search operations have resumed in the disaster zone, and authorities are struggling. They are struggling to reach remote areas, including tunnels under hydroelectric projects where scores of workers remain missing. They are struggling through very difficult conditions like rain and fog, and they're also struggling with the sheer scale of it all. At least 750 people are dead, 3,000 people are missing. Among the missing, 900 hydroelectric workers. And right now, we know that rescuers are urgently pumping air into a tunnel under a hydropower plant where those workers are missing. And the hope here, the plan here, is to drill a manhole to send rescue teams there to look for the missing and to find any survivors. Late on Saturday night, we heard a statement from a Nepalese official. According to Nepal's Minister of Energy, Water Resources and Irrigation, let's bring up the statement for you, saying this, quote, there has been some success in the ongoing rescue efforts at the Trisuli 3A hydropower project tunnel, which is buried under mud and sludge following the flood. Now look, that's very encouraging news there, reports of some progress, but this official notes that they have yet to establish any communication with the trapped workers in those tunnels. Now, the families of the missing, they are trapped in this agonizing wait for any updates about their loved ones. Survivors are waiting for aid to arrive as the roads remain impassable, and some survivors have been able to return home to see what is left to try to retrieve any belongings. But for a vast majority of them, there is nothing left. I want you to listen to the testimony of this 43-year-old villager. Watch this.
6: What am I feeling? Looking at everything, it's like there's no world. What is left? It's like I am dead. What to do now? I don't have anything. What is there that is worth living? Now, what will happen? Who knows? I am saved,

0: morning before we start to see activity pick back up in the afternoon and evening hours, which is really kind of the main timeline for this general area because we are right in the middle of monsoon season. August is the second wettest month of the year, and for many of these areas, they'll likely pick up 50 to 100 millimeters a day over the next few days. That's roughly 2 to 4 inches. So again, you're talking about a lot of rain, and a lot of that starts to build back up, bringing more rain to a lot of those river valleys that you've seen in many of the images and videos. The big concern too is also where a lot of the mud flows have occurred. That area, when it hardens, turns to an almost concrete-like material. But once you add water back into the mix from rain showers, it liquefies, making it very unstable and very dangerous for a lot of the rescue and the recovery crews to come in. Not to mention, it just continues to cause more messes and potentially increase the likelihood of additional flooding.
1: Allison Chinchar, thank you. Far away from the tragedy in Nepal, Nepali communities around the world are praying for the dead and the missing. In Sydney, Australia, for example, more than 100 people gathered for a candlelight vigil. One man whose friend is missing says the losses have really hit home.
2: We are sad for his family. We are still hoping for the good news. Not only that, some of my cousin, some of my relatives, their beloved, are also missing. It's a huge disaster, and we are facing it.
1: And in London, a worship ceremony for a Hindu festival took a somber tone because of the devastating floods. But it also doubled as a fundraiser since many attendees have ties to the region. Organizers say they raised more than $8,000 for relief efforts and hope to collect more.
3: This is the temple, you know, where we always come together at difficult time. And people talk, you know, they try to support each other. And I mean, emotionally and at the same time, financially as well, you know, and people are being very generous, you know, to support in Nepal.
1: And for more information on how you can help the victims of this disaster, visit CNN.com/impact. There's much more to come here on CNN Newsroom, including a look at the U.S. and Israel's war with Iran. We'll speak live with an expert about what has been achieved and what hasn't. Stay with us.

0: Story with Anderson Cooper, today on CNN.
1: Ukraine's president says a criminal investigation is underway after one of the deadliest Russian attacks since the war began. An ammunition warehouse near Kyiv was hit Saturday morning, killing at least 37 people and wounding dozens of others. It led to a huge fire and triggered explosions of the stored ammo that lasted for hours. Dozens of buildings were damaged, including a home for the elderly and people with disabilities. President Volodymyr Zelensky says the ammunition should never have been stored so close to civilian homes, and he wants those responsible held to account. And to Iceland now, where a race is too close to call in a referendum that could reshape the island nation's future. The referendum asks whether voters want to restart talks to join the European Union. The Icelandic national broadcaster is tracking early results that show the no side

0: Iran used the war and learned throughout the war that they really didn't need a military able to compete with the U.S. or Israel to hold hostage the Strait of Hormuz and close down one of the world's most critical waterways through which 20% of the world's oil flows. That became Iran's most powerful weapon, and that is what the U.S. is trying to open right now so that there aren't a global ripple effect of impacts from the closed or limited Strait of Hormuz, and of course, so that there aren't incredibly high gas prices in the U.S. ahead of the midterms. That is the only goal, it seems, that the U.S. is focusing on right now, trying to make sure the Strait of Hormuz is open and free for traffic. It is limited here. The Trump administration is trying to boast that it's open for traffic, and yet the traffic through the strait that it's talking about has had to travel through the strait with its transponder off and with some level of U.S. Navy escort or monitoring to make that happen. And that's because even after the U.S. and Israel destroyed much of Iran's Navy and Air Force and military, they're still able to leverage that power on the Strait of Hormuz with drones, with short-range rockets, and frankly, shipping companies and insurers aren't willing to take that risk. And so we're in a state now where Iran has shown that it has ability to exert pressure on the Strait of Hormuz without a final resolution here. Meanwhile, the Trump administration has said in recent days that there are no negotiations with Iran, that even as Qatar is trying to negotiate with Iran and Oman to try to find some sort of resolution on the strait itself. And that remains the challenge here, finding a solution that both satisfies the U.S. and Iran. Despite President Donald Trump repeatedly claiming that Iran is begging for a deal, Iran has repeatedly shown that even with the economic pressure they're facing, the inflation and all of the other problems, they're not begging for a deal, and they're willing to make very high demands to open up the strait for the world's oil to flow through it. Oren Lieberman, CNN in Jerusalem.
1: Oren, thank you. There is much more to come here on CNN Newsroom, including the latest on the recovery efforts in Nepal and China after raging floodwaters ripped entire villages from their foundations. That's next.

0: Buenos Aires, and this is CNN.
1: Welcome back, I'm Brian Abel. Let's take a look at today's top stories. British far-right provocateur Milo Yiannopoulos has been deported by the United States. The department back to the UK on Friday, a day after he was arrested by ICE at a Louisiana airport.

0: by buildings. President Volodymyr Zelensky says he wants the people who stored the ammunition there to be held accountable. Rescue workers are searching for any remaining survivors of the devastating flood along the China-Nepal border. More than 3 people are confirmed dead in Nepal and at least 16 others in China. More than 3,000 people are missing, most of them in Nepal. Hundreds of those unaccounted for are foreigners. The families of U.S. citizens missing in Nepal and China are waiting desperately for news of their loved ones, and Rafael Romo gives us an update.
1: According to the U.S. State Department, there are about 90 Americans missing after the devastating flood that hit Nepal's border with China on Wednesday. One of those missing Americans is Anil Goel from Virginia. According to his family, Goel, an avid hiker, had planned a multi-day trip to hike Mount Kailash.

0: According to his family, Goel, an avid hiker, had planned a multi-day trip to hike Mount Kailash near Nepal's border with China as part of a tour group. But his son, Anurag Goel, told CNN this morning that the family hasn't heard from his father or the group since the day before the disaster. Anurag Goel says the last communication from the group happened less than an hour before the flooding happened in that area around the border.
1: They were known to last be at the Nepal side of the Nepal and Tibet border. That's called Girang Crossing. And that was, they were last known to have received their departure stamp on their passports around 8:35 a.m. to depart Nepal, enter Tibet. And there were also some messages through WhatsApp exchanged around that time. So that was roughly 45 minutes before the flooding took place in that area.
0: Goel also told CNN that, quote, there's been a large lag in communication from the affected region that has made it even more difficult for families like his who are desperate for any news about their loved ones. Last night in Hicksville, New York, people came together for a solemn vigil. Leaders from the Long Island Nepalese Society organized the vigil to gather in solidarity, prayer, and hope, as CNN affiliate News 12 Long Island reported. A man who worked as a teacher in Nepal and now lives in the United States told News 12 he lost several people he knew, including former students and neighbors.
2: I was the teacher in there. I lost my three students in there. One, my neighbor people, I lost in there. A lot of the people I lost in this time, in this incident.
3: It's very heartbreaking to all of us to see our fellow country people losing their lives and houses in a matter of a few minutes.
0: A State Department spokesperson told CNN the United States government is sending $500,000 in aid to Nepal, including food, and that the first trucks carrying assistance are on the way. The United Kingdom has pledged nearly $6.8 million in assistance, and the European Union said it would provide $2.3 million in aid. Rafael Romo, CNN, Atlanta.
4: UNICEF says more than 17,000 children are in need of humanitarian assistance after the Nepal-China flooding. It's appealing for more than $17 million to help deliver its emergency response. UNICEF says those who have survived face a heightened risk of disease, malnutrition, violence, and exploitation.
5: As this situation becomes clearer and the impact becomes clearer, what is becoming clear is this is an incredibly grave situation. And we know that in the weeks and months ahead, that children are going to need support in terms of protecting them from waterborne diseases and nutrition support and psychosocial support. But the very real risk at this moment is the continued rain and the development of this second lake, which is being monitored. But that not only poses a risk to the children and the families and the communities who've already been impacted by this, but also the search and rescue teams and the humanitarian teams who are on the ground trying to reach people with these basics of life. And so it's an incredibly concerning situation. We are buoyed along by the hope of these rescues that we see in your report earlier, and the fact that we have the knowledge of how to provide help to people in these incredibly concerning situations. But it is a huge challenge. But one really critical issue now in terms of child protection is identifying children who may be unaccompanied or separated from their families. Now, this is incredibly likely. We already know, we've got reports of this, but you know, the flood struck at 9 o'clock on a school day. So many children were in school. They were not at home. They were not close to their parents. And so we've met with children who were separated and now thankfully have been reunited. And you know, as a humanitarian worker, there is no better feeling than when you see a child reunited with their parents. But the flip side of that is that there will be many, many children who have lost parents, and there will be many, many parents who have lost their children.
4: There is much more to come here on CNN Newsroom. Canada disregarding President Trump's effort to rename Lake Ontario. We'll bring you an update on the escalating tensions between the North American neighbors.

0: and the fact that we have the knowledge of how to provide help to people in these incredibly concerning situations, but it is a huge challenge. But one really critical issue now in terms of child protection is identifying children who may be unaccompanied or separated from their families. Now, this is incredibly likely. We already know, we've got reports of this, but you know, the flood struck at 9 o'clock on a school day. So many children were in school, they were not at home, they were not close to their parents. And so we've met with children who were separated and now thankfully have been reunited. And you know, as a humanitarian worker, there is no better feeling than when you see a child reunited with their parents. But the flip side of that is that there will be many, many children who have lost parents, and there will be many, many parents who have lost their children.
1: There is much more to come here on CNN Newsroom. Canada disregarding President Trump's effort to rename Lake Ontario. We'll bring you an update on the escalating tensions between the North American neighbors.

0: backaches, and sore muscles absolutely free.
1: Canada is pushing back against President Trump's attempt to rename one of the Great Lakes along the New York-Ontario border. On Saturday, Ontario Premier Doug Ford unveiled a large waterfront sign that reads, Lake Ontario, now and always. It comes in response to President Trump's executive order to change the body of water to Lake America on Thursday after trade talks between the two nations collapsed. The name Ontario is derived from indigenous roots, which predate the establishment of both Canada and the U.S. Ford says it will remain unchanged no matter what President Trump wants to call it.
2: So that's our message to President Trump. We're resilient and we're strong Canadians. And we're always going to protect our sovereignty, always. And we'll
1: All right, for more on this, let's bring in Diamond Eisinger, live from Vancouver, a policy strategist and former special advisor on Canada-U.S. relations to Prime Minister Justin Trudeau. Thank you for your time, Diamond. A professor from my alma mater, Western Michigan University, when writing a Washington Post op-ed this week about the name change, leaned in on this little-known poet named Shakespeare, remembering Juliet's question to Romeo, what's in a name? That which we call a rose by any other word would smell as sweet. The contemplation highlighting that the act of changing a label doesn't actually change the nature of the thing. And then us Michiganders still call the concert venue that got a corporate name change Pine Knob. Does this proclamation by President Trump renaming Lake Ontario hold any water on the other side of the border or any weight for the future of the lake?
3: This week's proclamation by the president, I think, was just

0: Word would smell as sweet. The contemplation highlighting that the act of changing the label doesn't actually change the nature of the thing. And then us Michiganders still call the concert venue that got a corporate name change Pine Knob. Does this proclamation by President Trump renaming Lake Ontario hold any water on the other side of the border or any weight for the future of the lake?
1: This week's proclamation by the president, I think, was just the latest in a lineup of comments from him and his administration that have caused further challenge in our Canada-U.S. relationship. We're just over a week past now the essentially collapse of talks between Canada and the United States to try to get to a trade agreement around potentially reducing or eliminating tariffs being applied to Canada. And this latest offense towards Canada is only galvanizing Canadians to be even more frustrated and even less inclined to want to negotiate with the Trump administration, despite the significant challenge that Canadians are facing during this trade war.
0: So is that opposite effect? Some of our audience might actually know that the two countries signed an agreement over this lake and the other Great Lakes back in the 70s, working together on the Great Lakes Water Quality Agreement. That's since become kind of a neglected funding stream, but it's just one of a plethora of examples of the two countries' cooperation as close allies. Do you see a future where that cooperation, that kind, becomes cohesive once again, or is this strong enough of a situation to cause permanent damage?
1: The Canada-U.S. relationship is far more significant than just trade, though trade is obviously a dominant theme. We have lots of economic opportunity between our two countries, many jobs in both countries that rely on this continued trade. But as you allude to, we also have opportunities for environmental cooperation. We share a massive shared border between our two countries. Those have long been opportunities for Canada and the U.S. to work quite closely together. But all of that is challenged and jeopardized by this trade situation. And it's not clear when we can get to a better place, other than perhaps at the conclusion of President Trump's tenure as President of the United States.
0: Okay. Let's talk about the real-time impacts of this fracture now, Diamond. It's certainly having an impact on trade, on people's livelihoods. You were an advisor to Justin Trudeau. If you were an advisor right now to Mark Carney, what would you be telling him?
1: I think he made exactly the right decision at this time last week of walking away from the table and ceasing those, at that time, conversations with the U.S. administration. They were made further complicated by, as has been widely reported, both the role of the U.S. Trade Representative, Jameson Greer, but then also having Secretary Lutnick enter the mix as another interlocutor. There were 11th-hour requests and demands made of Canada that were a surprise, contrary to what had been discussed to date between Canada and the United States, that eventually got things to a point where Canada did not feel that it could reach a good deal that was indeed beneficial for Canada, but also mutually beneficial for the two countries. So I actually think the decisions that the Prime Minister has made at this time last week and since have been correct. But now we find ourselves in this position of, unfortunately, heading towards this retaliatory tariff imposition date of September 8th, when Canada will have a new suite of tariffs imposed against U.S. products as our response to these unfortunate unilateral actions that the president

0: and households across the U.S.
1: All right, Diamond Eisinger in Vancouver, very much appreciate your expertise. Thank you for joining us.
0: Thank you.
1: Washington and Caracas are hailing a landmark deal on oil. It gives the U.S. control of tens of billions of barrels of Venezuelan reserves. Donald Trump says the agreement will more than double America's oil reserves, as well as increasing supply and lowering gas prices. That's been a critical issue for the U.S. president as the Iran war drags on. Venezuela's acting president says the deal will help revitalize the country's economy.
2: En su conjunto, este acuerdo va...
3: As a whole, this agreement is going to give a great boost to Venezuela, and that is why we said it is a historic agreement. It will be the boost for the great development of Venezuela in the coming decades to come, so that when a Venezuelan thinks of a future, they will think that they are thinking of hope, of what is to come, of progress, of human development, and of all the happiness that is what we want for all.
1: We have much more ahead here on CNN Newsroom. Deported to one of the most dangerous countries in the world, CNN travels to the Central African Republic and speaks with several migrants who had never heard of the country before being sent there by the U.S.

0: She says she fled Turkey after facing death threats. But then she became one of thousands that the Trump administration has deported.
1: First, my hands and with my belly like this and my foot.
0: So they handcuffed you and shackled you?
1: Yes.
0: And you still didn't know where you were going?
1: I don't know where I'm going to. I said, where we are going? Tell me. And he said, I don't know, maybe Central Africa. And I was in shock.
0: Have you ever heard of Central African Republic before?
1: No.
0: So we are here in Bangui in the Central African Republic trying to find out what happened with this ICE deportation flight that took place this summer going from the US to here. We know that this flight happened in the shadows of secrecy. As far as we know, no one apart from UN agencies has managed to meet with these migrants. So we're here trying to track them down. At 8:58 p.m. on June 11th, 18 migrants from all over the world were brought to Alexandria Airport, Louisiana. They say they were handcuffed and shackled. Several claim they were severely beaten. Two of the migrants say they were forced into a full body restraint, like the one seen here in a demo video. A US official called the allegation a flat-out lie and denied anyone was beaten. The maker of one such restraint said it's a last resort tool intended to promote safety and prevent escalation. Nearly 20 hours later, after a refueling stop, the plane touched down in Bangui, Central African Republic. Maybe I can just start with, where are you from originally?
2: I'm from Georgia.
0: You're from Georgia?
2: Yes.
3: Egypt.
4: Afghanistan.
3: Iraq.
2: Jordan.
0: So all different countries. How are you all doing here?
3: Doing here? Like a hell.
0: Like hell?
3: Yeah. No internet, no electric. Too much of a mosquito. Everybody have malaria.
5: خطفونا زي خطيفة. زمونا على مركز دمني. طلب منا مصاري. ما حدا طلع إلا اليوم. اليوم بس.
0: The US State Department warns people do not travel here for risk of kidnapping and terrorism, and advises those who must to leave behind a DNA sample so they can be identified by their family. A lot of the migrants have told us that they are terrified to be here, and you can understand why. I mean, this is a country where there's been an ongoing civil war that's still taking place, but even here in Bangui, there's very high rates of violence, very high rates of criminality, and very high rates of, you know, this armed group.

fund. We asked the IOM about the money they're receiving. They did not respond to our specific questions, but told us that IOM has a long-standing presence in the CAR and they're receiving funding from a range of donors. But this is at a time when the Trump administration has been slashing billions of dollars in

0: of your top headlines.
1: This missile struck right here. I have seen one war, and here we go again, says this woman. Mr. President, how do you assess the meaning of as long as it takes from your Ukrainian perspective? We were ready to fight to the last to perform our work, but they don't allow us, cries Tamina. Afghan women are afraid that this is the beginning of your efforts to erase them from the workspace.
2: This place is all about freedom, and Ukraine will continue to fight for its own freedom and for the freedom of all nations across the world.
3: We here at the ICC, who are applying for arrest warrants for top military and political leadership. You said recently,
1: if we keep having these terrible differences, we will destroy each other. We have to find a way to live together.
4: That's

0: Right now, an urgent search is underway for workers who may be trapped in hydropower tunnels. Crews from India, China, and South Korea are now joining the response, bringing critical expertise and resources to strengthen relief efforts. Nepal's army says it's deployed more than 8,000 service members to help. About 3,000 people are still missing, but a sweeping rescue effort has saved the lives of nearly 3,000 more. Dramatic new video shows one of those rescues, a young girl trapped under a collapsed building. Crews took her to a camp that evening. She is now receiving treatment, and authorities say she told rescuers her name is Manisha and she is just 6 years old. The death toll, it continues to climb, and authorities are struggling to cope with the mounting number of bodies. 734 people are now confirmed dead in Nepal and at least 16 others in China. Meanwhile, officials are warning that water levels have surged in a river near the flood zone, raising fears of further flooding. They sent a text to residents asking them to be alert, but did not ask them to evacuate. Joining me now is CNN's Chrissy Lu Stout for us in Hong Kong. And Chrissy, as rescue efforts enter their fifth day, what's the latest on the search for the missing?
1: Now, Brian, you know, the scale of the loss and devastation is coming into harsh focus as search operations resume in the disaster zone, and authorities there are struggling. They're struggling to reach these remote areas, and that includes the tunnels under hydroelectric plants where scores of workers are missing. They're also dealing with very difficult conditions like rain and fog, and also struggling with the sheer scale of it all. Around 750 people are dead, 3,000 people are missing, and that includes around 900 hydropower workers. I want to show you this video. It's on your screen right now, provided by the Army of Nepal, showing the urgent rescue work underway in regards to these tunnels. What is happening right now is rescuers, they are pumping air into these tunnels in an effort to drill a manhole to send rescue teams down to be able to get there and to find the missing and to look for any survivors. This is an urgent effort that's happening at this very moment. Late on Saturday night, a statement was issued by authorities. Let's bring it up for you. This is a statement that was brought up from Nepal's Minister of Energy, Water Resources, Irrigation, saying this, quote, "There has been some success in the ongoing rescue efforts at the Trishuli 3A hydropower project tunnel, which was buried under mud and sludge following the flood," unquote. So encouraging news. There is progress, but authorities also say they have yet to establish any communication with any of the trapped workers down there. Now, meanwhile, families of the missing are stuck in this agonizing limbo as they wait for any news about their loved ones and survivors. They are waiting for urgently needed supplies to come in. Remember, the roads as a result of this disaster have become impassable. Some survivors have also managed to go back to their villages, to go back to their homes to retrieve their belongings, if there are any belongings left to retrieve. I want you to listen to this account from a 43-year-old villager who says and shares she has nothing left.
2: What am I feeling? Looking at everything, it's like there's no world. What is left? It's like I am dead. What to do now? I don't have anything. What is there that is worth living? Now what will happen? Who knows? I am saved, but how things will pan out? Who knows? That's it.
1: For survivors like her, they face the daunting task of trying to rebuild their lives. And for the nation of Nepal, already one of the poorest countries in the world, there's the daunting task of rebuilding vast parts of the country. The finance minister of Nepal, in an interview with Reuters, says that the country needs $4 to $5 billion in aid to rebuild, says it desperately needs that aid to rebuild transport

0: And this is CNN.
1: Hello and welcome to our viewers joining us from all around the world. I'm Brian Abel. Just ahead on CNN Newsroom, critical search operations are underway in Nepal in the hope of finding survivors. Nearly 3,000 people are still missing. 6 months into the Iran war, Washington and Tehran are locked in a stalemate with no clear roadmap to a resolution. And traffic in the Strait of Hormuz still limited. Donald Trump says he struck a deal giving the U.S. access to vast amounts of oil reserves in Venezuela. Now we are hearing from the country's acting president about the terms.
2: Live from Atlanta, this is CNN Newsroom with Brian Abel.
1: Rescue teams are racing to find survivors following catastrophic flash floods along Nepal's border with China.

0: lines like bridges to rebuild communication lines, as well as technical expertise. It needs tunnel experts in order to locate the survivors, if there are any there, to locate the missing that are under this hydroelectric plants, as well as technical expertise to identify bodies and to conduct DNA tests, as well as cold storage for the remains of the victims. The United States has pledged $3.6 million in aid, but that is just a fraction of what Nepal desperately needs right now. Brian.
1: All right, CNN's Christy Liu stopped for us in Hong Kong. Christy, thank you. And Hanako Montgomery made it into a devastated village as the search continues for survivors. As you'll see in her report, Hanako witnessed scenes of heartbreaking destruction.
2: Here in Nepal's Devigat, destruction stretches for miles. Daily life has grounded to a halt here, replaced instead by a steady stream of police and dogs sniffing for any bodies.
3: And actually, just moments ago, they did find one. We, of course, can't show it to you, but they told us that because it was so badly decomposed, they couldn't even identify who it was.
2: Downstream, workers are digging a mass grave for the hundreds of bodies that have washed ashore, delivered by the truckload. Some are so heavily waterlogged, workers struggle under their weight. And among these bodies is this 5-year-old girl. Serena's family said she was on her way to school when the flood swept her bus away. We spoke to her father, Rajkumar, by phone. He barely survived and is now stranded with help out of reach.
3: When did you learn, sir, that your daughter was missing?
4: I was working, and I called immediately after I escaped. I was still hoping that my daughter was alive,

0: transport lines like bridges to rebuild communication lines, as well as technical expertise. It needs tunnel experts in order to locate the survivors, if there are any there, to locate the missing that are under this hydroelectric plants, as well as technical expertise to identify bodies and to conduct DNA tests, as well as cold storage for the remains of the victims. The United States has pledged $3.6 million in aid, but that is just a fraction of what Nepal desperately needs right now. Brian.
1: All right, CNN's Christy Liu stopped for us in Hong Kong. Christy, thank you. And Hanako Montgomery made it into a devastated village as the search continues for survivors. As you'll see in her report, Hanako witnessed scenes of heartbreaking destruction.
2: Here in Nepal's Devigat, destruction stretches for miles. Daily life has grounded to a halt here, replaced instead by a steady stream of police and dogs sniffing for any bodies.
3: And actually, just moments ago, they did find one. We, of course, can't show it to you, but they told us that because it was so badly decomposed, they couldn't even identify who it was.
2: Downstream, workers are digging a mass grave for the hundreds of bodies that have washed ashore, delivered by the truckload. Some are so heavily waterlogged, workers struggle under their weight. And among these bodies is this 5-year-old girl. Serena's family said she was on her way to school when the flood swept her bus away. We spoke to her father, Rajkumar, by phone. He barely survived and is now stranded with help out of reach.
3: When did you learn, sir, that your daughter was missing?
4: I was working, and I called immediately after I escaped. I was still hoping that my daughter was alive. One of the girls who tried saving her told me she wasn't able to hold her, and the flood swept her away.
3: I can't imagine the pain you must be feeling right now. How are you dealing with this immense tragedy?
4: My dream was always to educate my daughter so she could be successful in life. That's why I work.

0: It was so badly decomposed, they couldn't even identify who it was.
1: Downstream, workers are digging a mass grave for the hundreds of bodies that have washed ashore, delivered by the truckload. Some are so heavily waterlogged, workers struggle under their weight. And among these bodies is this 5-year-old girl. Serena's family said she was on her way to school when the flood swept her bus away. We spoke to her father, Rajkumar, by phone. He barely survived and is now stranded with help out of reach.
0: When did you learn, sir, that your daughter was missing?
2: I was working and I called immediately after I escaped. I was still hoping that my daughter was alive. One of the girls who tried saving her told me she wasn't able to hold her and the flood swept her away.
0: I can't imagine the pain you must be feeling right now. How are you dealing with this immense tragedy?
2: My dream was always to educate my daughter so she could be successful in life. That's why I worked so hard. But my dream for her hasn't come true.
1: But Rajkumar says he can't identify her body, with no money or means to confirm that his only child is now gone. Numbers can't describe the human cost of this tragedy, a pain shared by too many here. Sadeep Nepal lost his business in the flood and his home, the one he's lived in for years.
0: How long do you think it's going to take for you to rebuild all of this?
3: I think it is not possible to stay here. I think we have to leave this place.
1: Sadeep barely made it out alive when he saw the flood rushing toward his town, he said, like a tsunami. He ran up a nearby mountain where he filmed these videos. He said all he had was a t-shirt and sandals. But luckily, his whole family made it out in time. He shows us inside his home, where furniture and a bathroom once stood are now tree branches, ropes, and animal carcasses that the river brought in. Now, more than 3 days after the flood swept through the valley, the chances of finding trapped survivors alive are getting slimmer. Many of these operations are now becoming search and recovery, a mounting toll of heartbreak for thousands of families. Hanukkah Montgomery, CNN, Nepal.
4: And for more on the emergency response, let's go to Narayan Gwayali in Kathmandu. He's the Nepal Program Director for Chorus International. And sir, thank you very much for taking your precious time to be with us. It's heartbreaking as this 72-hour window passes for the potential for more survivors, but also heartbreaking for those who have survived with such devastation around them and with the difficult terrain. Can you just first give us a picture of what emergency organizations like yours are having to do just to get aid to those impacted?
5: Yeah, thank you, Brian. It's being the humanitarian organization. We immediately reached to the affected program areas. My team, Chorus International team, we moved to the Trishuli and to the Bidur municipalities of Nuwakot immediately.

0: a mounting toll of heartbreak for thousands of families. Hanukkah Montgomery, CNN, Nepal.
1: And for more on the emergency response, let's go to Narayan Gwayali in Kathmandu. He's the Nepal Program Director for Chorus International. And sir, thank you very much for taking your precious time to be with us. It's heartbreaking as this 72-hour window passes for the potential for more survivors, but also heartbreaking for those who have survived with such devastation around them and with the difficult terrain. Can you just first give us a picture of what emergency organizations like yours are having to do just to get aid to those impacted?
2: Yeah, thank you, Brian. It's being the humanitarian organization, we immediately reached to the affected program areas. My team, Chorus International team, we moved to the Trishuli and to the Bidur municipalities of Nuwakot immediately. And we had interactions with the community people. It's very sad. They are not able to speak it. We also had a meeting with the local municipalities, government officials, and we asked to them that how we can support to them with this difficult time. And it is very, you know, the complex disasters this time. No water, no food, no settlements. There are a lot of the needs, and several communities and settlements have been damaged. Even some of the, you know, the districts as Rasua, we have not been able to reach that place, and we don't know exactly the how much the damage is there. Still, the government, army, police, they have done a great job, and they are reaching out to there. But for the other agencies like us, it's hard to reach because of the road access. And based on the discussion with the local government and communities, the Chorus International team has collected the rapid need assessment, and we have pre-positioned some of the relief items for the communities. Like we are pre-positioned the items like a shelter, tarpaulin, and tent, and a water jar. And we are also planning to support the community kitchen. We are having a meeting with and a discussion with a local partner so that we can help to the affected communities there. It's a very complex and a very huge disaster, and there is a huge demand, and we are really worried how we can support to them.
1: And you there are just talking about the scale of all of this. Yes, so many aid groups are focusing efforts on Nepal, but so often in disasters like this, even with that kind of attention, there are certain kinds of needs that don't always come in abundance. What are the resources right now that need reinforcements in your early assessment?
2: Yeah, as I said earlier, Brian, that there are the organizations that we have been

0: and there is a huge demand, and we are really worried how we can support to them.
1: And you there are just talking about the scale of all of this. Yes, so many aid groups are focusing efforts on Nepal, but so often in disasters like this, even with that kind of attention, there are certain kinds of needs that don't always come in abundance. What are the resources right now that need reinforcements in your early assessment?
0: Yeah, as I said earlier, Brian, that there are the organizations that we have been they are supporting there, but resources are always limited. Our organization, Chorus, has also allocated some of the resources there, and we have started to supporting the communities. As I said earlier, that we are supporting the tarpaulin, a tent, water jar, and also we are planning for community kitchen. That is we are planning for now, and the demand is huge. And as you know, that this disaster has happened in the, across the 8 districts, and more than the 15 municipalities. Government has also declared the emergency situation for these 15 municipalities. So demand is very high, but the resources are limited. So government is doing their best, but the organization like us, humanitarian organization, need to support these affected people. So it's a very needful, and we are doing our best, but also hoping the additional resources from the outside as well.
1: Our thoughts are certainly with you and your team, Narawan Gwayali in Kathmandu. Thank you very much.
0: Thank you, Brian. Thank you.
1: CNN's Tom Foreman walks us through this disaster and shows us the risks that people in the area still face.
2: This is a whole new concern for the folks out there who are trying to rescue and recover people who were lost. India, Nepal, China up here. This is where it happened, right in here, Mount Everest. Down this way, by the way, just in case you're wondering. And if we look at what happened here, the belief from researchers is that this glacier over here collapsed and created a landslide that just sent sort of a liquid shock wave running all down through here. And if, in fact, we go in here and take a look at the before and after, this was before, when I move it over, you can see just how tremendous this was, how huge the impact was of this collapse. But you can also see something else that is very important to note right now. Right here and right here, those are lakes that have formed from more water running down, and they've been captured by debris there. The worry is that that debris could give way if the lakes get big enough and heavy enough, the pressure could burst through and send more water going down, another shock wave of water right through all the people who are doing the rescue and recovery work all down in here. That is the big worry. These lakes are a real deal. If you take a look at some video of it, you can see how this is all built up in here with scree and different things, and they're forming back in areas like this. The government wants to put in more cameras, more monitors to try to keep track of this, but in the meantime, what they're saying to the crews out there is, even as you do this delicate and really sad work, you have to be ready at any moment to run and get to higher ground if they see another flash flood coming down the way.
1: All right, Tom Foreman, thank you. There is much more to come here on CNN Newsroom, including an attack near Kyiv that killed tens of people, but much of the damage appears not to be from Russian drones or missiles. Plus, the latest on the

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1: A wall of fire was coming toward us. My son dropped to his knees and shouted, "Mom, get down!" So I dropped to the ground and started crawling home on my knees. It was impossible to walk because the wall of fire would have engulfed us, so we crawled on our knees.
2: A woman in Ukraine there talking about a Russian strike near Kyiv that left at least 37 people dead. Dozens of others were wounded after drones hit an ammunition warehouse on Saturday. It likely triggered the ordnance inside the building, causing explosions that lasted for hours. Dozens of nearby homes were damaged. Now, an investigation is underway, and President Volodymyr Zelensky wants to know who is responsible for storing the ammunition there. For more on all of this, Barbie Lazza-Nadeau joins us from Rome. And Barbie, what's the latest?
3: Yeah, you know, I mean, this really is a devastating, deadly day on Saturday. And it comes amidst just a barrage of attacks, just time and time again, wave and wave again. Two full days of attacks by Russia on Kyiv and the surrounding area. Now, what's most interesting about this one, of course, is the fact that the target was this ammunition warehouse, which set off those deadly explosions. And Ukrainian President Volodymyr Zelensky saying that he will punish those who are responsible, not talking about the Russians there. He's talking about who decided to store those ammunitions and those bombs inside a residential area. Let's listen to what he had to say about that.
4: It is a horrific situation, and there has been an appalling negligence

0: over and people are battening down for what looks to be another long, hard winter ahead, Brian.
1: Barbie Lazzo-Nadeau reporting for us from Rome. Barbie, thank you. In the 6 months since the U.S. and Israel launched the war with Iran, the financial and economic impacts of the conflict have reverberated across the world. Since the war began, the U.S. has burned through weapon stockpiles and the price of gas has soared. But none of the original goals laid out by President Donald Trump or Israeli Prime Minister Benjamin Netanyahu have been achieved. CNN Jerusalem Bureau Chief Oren Lieberman has more.
2: It was 6 months ago that the U.S. and Israel launched the opening strikes of the war against Iran. And now, as we sit here half a year later, that war very much ongoing and unresolved. President Donald Trump and Prime Minister Benjamin Netanyahu laid out what seemed to be clear goals for the war. Destroy Iran's nuclear program, end its ballistic missile program, and end its support for regional proxies. Now, however, with none of that accomplished, the Trump administration has shifted to a different goal and a different strategy. Iran used the war and learned throughout the war that they really didn't need a military able to compete with the U.S. or Israel to hold hostage the Strait of Hormuz and close down one of the world's most critical waterways through which 20% of the world's oil flows. That became Iran's most powerful weapon. And that is what the U.S. is trying to open right now, so that there aren't a global ripple effect of impacts from the closed or limited Strait of Hormuz, and of course, so that there aren't incredibly high gas prices in the U.S. ahead of the midterms. That is the only goal, it seems, that the U.S. is focusing on right now, trying to make sure the Strait of Hormuz is open and free for traffic. It is limited here. The Trump administration is trying to boast that it's open for traffic, and yet the traffic through the strait that it's talking about has had to travel through the strait with its transponder off and with some level of U.S. Navy escort or monitoring to make that happen. And that's because even after the U.S. and Israel destroyed much of Iran's Navy and Air Force and military, they're still able to leverage that power on the Strait of Hormuz with drones, with short-range rockets, and frankly, shipping companies and insurers aren't willing to take that risk. And so we're in a state now where Iran has shown that it has ability to exert pressure on the Strait of Hormuz without a final resolution here. Meanwhile, the Trump administration has said in recent days that there are no negotiations with Iran, that even as Qatar is trying to negotiate with Iran and Oman to try to find some sort of resolution on the strait itself. And that remains the challenge here, finding a solution that both satisfies the U.S. and Iran. Despite President Donald Trump repeatedly claiming that Iran is begging for a deal, Iran has repeatedly shown that even with the economic pressure they're facing, the inflation and all of the other problems, they're not begging for a deal, and they're willing to make very high demands to open up the strait for the world's oil to flow through it. Oren Lieberman, CNN in Jerusalem.
1: An Israeli airstrike reportedly has killed three people in the occupied West Bank. The IDF says it was targeting a Hamas militant who was joined by two accomplices in the northern city of Jenin on Friday. Israel claims the militant had international ties with Hamas members and was linked to attacks on Israeli citizens and security forces. Hamas condemned the attack but did not claim the alleged operative who was targeted. Palestine Red Crescent medics say they were briefly detained when Israeli ground troops later raided the strike zone and were prevented from transporting victims to the hospital. The IDF has not yet responded to the ambulance services statements. There's much more to come here on CNN Newsroom, including the wife of a hiker missing in Nepal speaking to CNN. Why she says it's crucial that her husband and the men he was with are found quickly.

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1: Back to our top story now. 750 people now confirmed killed by the devastating flooding along the China-Nepal border. Rescue workers are searching for any remaining survivors. Nearly 900 workers at several hydropower projects in Nepal are unaccounted for. Crews are working to pump air into one tunnel and are digging up mud and sludge to try to reach anybody who may be trapped inside. More than 3,000 people are still missing, the vast majority of them in Nepal. Hundreds of those unaccounted for are foreigners, dozens from the U.S. The U.S. State Department now says it will provide $3.6 million in humanitarian aid, an increase from the $500,000 promised earlier. Relatives of missing Nepalis are gathering at an army camp as they wait for news of their loved ones. Nepal's foreign minister told the Reuters news agency that the country needs foreign specialist help for tunnel rescues, DNA

0: And that in this is CNN.
1: Back to our top story now. 750 people now confirmed killed by the devastating flooding along the China-Nepal border. Rescue workers are searching for any remaining survivors. Nearly 900 workers at several hydropower projects in Nepal are unaccounted for. Crews are working to pump air into one tunnel and are digging up mud and sludge to try to reach anybody who may be trapped inside. More than 3,000 people are still missing, the vast majority of them in Nepal. Hundreds of those unaccounted for are foreigners, dozens from the U.S. The U.S. State Department now says it will provide $3.6 million in humanitarian aid, an increase from the $500,000 promised earlier. Relatives of missing Nepalis are gathering at an army camp as they wait for news of their loved ones. Nepal's foreign minister told the Reuters news agency that the country needs foreign specialist help for tunnel rescues, DNA testing, and restoring transportation and communication after the disaster. A group of hikers from Virginia are among the thousands missing. The wife of one of the 10 missing men is pleading for help finding them.
2: The minute I got the news, of course, the first thought was, of course, it's not us. So I would start hearing from him in some time. Of course, the connectivity is lost, but the minute I would start sending him a message or start calling him, so probably next hour or so, I should start hearing them. So it's going to be coming soon. Just not us, or these guys are not in the place where all this thing is happening. So that was my initial thought. And but then, yes, it looks like I don't know where they are. It's a family that's out there. It's 10 boys who are stuck there. Everyone is a great human being, a great dad, a great husband. And I'm talking on behalf of the entire family of 10 that I'm representing here. We want to seek help from public, government, military. I don't know who's going to help me, but if you guys can start looking for them, because there are some of them who needs their medical attention on a day-to-day basis. I also have one of my elderly brother who had joined there.

0: testing and restoring transportation and communication after the disaster. A group of hikers from Virginia are among the thousands missing. The wife of one of the 10 missing men is pleading for help finding them.
1: The minute I got the news, of course, the first thought was, of course, it's not us. So I would start hearing from him in some time. Of course, the connectivity is lost, but the minute I would start sending him a message or start calling him, so probably next hour or so, I should start hearing them. So it's going to be coming soon, just not us, or these guys are not in the place where all this thing is happening. So that was my initial thought. And but then, yes, looks like I don't know where they are. It's a family that's out there. It's 10 boys who are stuck there. Everyone is a great human being, a great dad, a great husband. And I'm talking on behalf of the entire family of 10 that I'm representing here. We want to seek help from public, government, military. I don't know who's going to help me, but if you guys can start looking for them, because there are some of them who needs their medical attention on a day-to-day basis. I also have one of my elderly brother who had joined there, and he is 70 plus, super fit. Many of them run their marathons, but of course, see, they're not ready for something like this. And as I said, yes, they need their medications on a timely basis. They, of course, need to take their food. I don't know what not, but 80 hours is way too long for them to be somewhere where they are not taken care of.
0: The already challenging search and rescue conditions in Nepal will likely be complicated more by rainfall. The region is in the middle of its monsoon season, with thunderstorms possible across the flood zone over the next couple of days. CNN meteorologist Allison Chinchar has the latest forecast.
2: The last thing this area needs is the potential for additional flooding. Unfortunately, there are rain showers expected in the forecast over the next several days. You can see through Sunday afternoon and Sunday evening, we get another round of showers that makes its way through. Same thing for Monday and even into Tuesday. Both of those days are likely going to have breaks in the morning before we start to see activity pick back up in the afternoon and evening hours, which is really kind of the main timeline for this general area, because we are right in the middle of monsoon season. And August is the second wettest month of the year. And for many of these areas, they'll likely pick up 50 to 100 millimeters a day over the next few days. That's roughly 2 to 4 inches. So again, you're talking about a lot of rain, and a lot of that starts to build back up, bringing more rain to a lot of those river valleys that you've seen in many of the images and videos. The big concern, too, is also where a lot of the mud flows have occurred. That area, when it hardens, turns to an almost concrete-like material. But once you add water back into the mix from rain showers, it liquefies, making it very unstable and very dangerous for a lot of the rescue and the recovery crews to come in. Not to mention, it just continues to cause more messes and potentially increase the likelihood of additional flooding.
0: 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And for more information on how you can help the victims of this disaster, visit CNN.com/impact.

0: Wettest month of the year, and for many of these areas, they'll likely pick up 50 to 100 millimeters a day over the next few days. That's roughly 2 to 4 inches. So again, you're talking about a lot of rain, and a lot of that starts to build back up, bringing more rain to a lot of those river valleys that you've seen in many of the images and videos. The big concern too is also where a lot of the mud flows have occurred. That area, when it hardens, turns to an almost concrete-like material. But once you add water back into the mix from rain showers, it liquefies, making it very unstable and very dangerous for a lot of the rescue and the recovery crews to come in. Not to mention, it just continues to cause more messes and potentially increase the likelihood of additional flooding.
1: Allison, thank you. And for more information on how you can help the victims of this disaster, visit CNN.com/impact. We are hearing from the new king of Norway for the first time since the death of his father. King Harald died Friday after more than 3 decades on the throne. Norwegians have gathered outside of the royal palace where King Harald is lying in state. He died on Friday at age 89. The somber outpouring has showed how respected the former king was. He was Europe's oldest monarch who came to the throne after the death of his father, who was a well-loved extrovert. Harald became a reformer during his time on the throne. And his death came the day before what would have been his 58th wedding anniversary. He survived by his wife, Sonja. New King Haakon VIII spoke about his loss on Saturday. He paid homage to his father, who he said was a good dad, and became emotional as he congratulated his mother on what should have been a celebration of that anniversary. He also said he looks forward to his new role as king.
2: Today we are a family in mourning and a people in mourning. We thank King Harald for all he was and all he did for Norway, for everyone in our country. With God's help and the support of the people, I look forward to the great task that lies ahead, and I pray that we all unite around the age-old wish, may God protect our country.
1: King Haakon met with his government ministers after his father's death. He stressed he will do things his own way, just as his father did. The new king is set to take the official oath in Parliament on Tuesday. Details about the King Harald's funeral haven't been announced yet. And let's go to Iceland now, where the voting is too close to call in a referendum that could reshape the island nation's future. It asks whether voters want to restart talks to join the European Union.

father's death. He stressed he will do things his own way, just as his father did. The new king is set to take the official oath in Parliament on Tuesday. Details about the King Harald's funeral haven't been announced yet. And let's go to Iceland now, where the voting is too close to call in a referendum that could reshape the island nation's future. It asks whether voters want to restart talks to join the European Union. The Icelandic national broadcaster is tracking early results that show the no side has taken a slim lead, but elections officials say it will take more time to get a reliable result as ballots come in from towns and rural polling stations. Those in favor say EU membership could offer more security, especially against Donald Trump's threats. Opponents argue it would threaten Iceland's sovereignty and fishing waters. We have more to come here on CNN Newsroom, including an update on a father and son detained by ICE in Texas, what their family has to share about their situation.

Washington and Caracas are hailing a landmark new deal on oil. It gives the U.S. control of tens of billions of barrels of Venezuelan reserves. Donald Trump says the agreement will more than double America's oil reserves, as well as increasing supply and lowering gas prices. That's been a critical issue for the U.S. president as the Iran war drags on. Venezuela's acting president says the deal will help revitalize the country's economy.

0: Reserves in Venezuela. The United States takes 55% in joint venture with private Venezuelan company. And Trump says that the 100-year oil field lease more than doubles U.S.-controlled oil reserves. Shortly after the deal was announced, Secretary of State Marco Rubio said that this was a win both for the American people and the Venezuelan people. For the Venezuelan people, he said that this would create nearly $100 billion worth of private investment and that it would support thousands of high-paying jobs. Now, a little bit of background here. At the beginning of the year, there was a large-scale military operation that led to the capture of Venezuela's Nicolas Maduro, who is now in New York and faces criminal charges. Shortly after that military operation, Trump said that American businesses would help rebuild Venezuela's oil industry. In January, Venezuelan lawmakers did approve a law change backed by Rodriguez that makes it easier for foreign companies to take part in Venezuela's oil industry. Julia Benbrook, CNN, the White House.
1: Canada is pushing back against President Trump's attempt to rename one of the Great Lakes along the New York-Ontario border on Saturday. Ontario Premier Doug Ford did this. He unveiled a large waterfront sign that reads, Lake Ontario, now and always. It, of course, comes in response to President Trump's executive order to change the body of water to Lake America on Thursday after trade talks between the two nations collapsed. The name Ontario is derived from indigenous roots, which predate the establishment of both Canada and the U.S. Ford says it will remain unchanged no matter what President Trump wants to call it.
2: So that's our message to President Trump. We're resilient. And we're strong Canadians, and we're always going to protect our sovereignty, always. And we'll never, ever back down from a bully, ever.
1: Last hour, I spoke with Diamond Eisinger. She's a policy strategist and former special advisor on Canada-U.S. relations to Prime Minister Justin Trudeau. Here's her take on the escalating feud.
3: This week's proclamation by the president, I think, was just the latest in a lineup of comments from him and his administration that have caused further challenge in our Canada-U.S. relationship. We're just over a week past now the essentially collapse of talks between Canada and the United States to try to get to a trade agreement around potentially reducing or eliminating tariffs being applied to Canada. And this latest offense towards Canada is only galvanizing Canadians to be even more frustrated.

0: a dominant theme. We have lots of economic opportunity between our two countries, many jobs in both countries that rely on this continued trade. But as you allude to, we also have opportunities for environmental cooperation. We share a massive shared border between our two countries. Those have long been opportunities for Canada and the U.S. to work quite closely together. But all of that is challenged and jeopardized by this trade situation. And it's not clear when we can get to a better place, other than perhaps at the conclusion of President Trump's tenure as President of the United States.
1: British far-right provocateur Milo Yiannopoulos has been deported by the United States. The Department of Homeland Security says Yiannopoulos was sent back to the UK on Friday, a day after he was arrested by ICE at a Louisiana airport. DHS says he entered the U.S. legally back in 2019, but he overstayed his visa and then failed to appear at an immigration hearing. Yiannopoulos, he rose to prominence as an editor for far-right news organization Breitbart and was an outspoken supporter of Donald Trump during his 2016 presidential campaign. The family of a deported father and his five-year-old son are speaking out after Mexican authorities said the pair are back in Mexico. U.S. Immigration and Customs Enforcement detained Victor Martinez Nieto and son Liam in Texas. Video of the detainment was posted to social media. Martinez Nieto's family says he had little choice but to be sent back to Guanajuato with his son. CNN's Valeria Leon reports.
2: 19-year-old Fatima Martinez was working in the fields in this remote town in central Mexico when she learned her older brother, Victor Martinez, had been detained by ICE in Texas.
3: Tristeza, ganas de, o sea, si llora uno, pues.
2: The moment of Victor's arrest was caught on video, showing him in chains with his five-year-old, Liam, crying by his side. Facing the possibility of being separated from Liam, Victor agreed to be deported to Mexico.
4: Victor Martinez and his son Liam were sent back to his parents' home here in this small town in the Mexican state of Guanajuato, surrounded by mountains. Most of the people here harvest corn, and this is the exact place where Victor decided to leave to the U.S. Now his family welcomes him back.
3: Pues da gusto volverlos a ver, pero a la vez tristeza porque ellos solo van a hacer sus sueños, pero no, pues no. No los dejan más que nada.
2: Fátima y

0: Mexico City, and this is CNN.
1: 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I am Ben Hunt in Atlanta, ahead here on CNN Newsroom. 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
0: Welcome. We begin with fears of further flooding along the Nepal-China border. Officials are warning that water levels have surged in a river near the area where flooding hit earlier this week. They sent a text to residents asking them to be alert, but did not ask them to evacuate. Right now, an urgent search is underway for workers who may be trapped in hydropower tunnels. Rescuers are pumping air into one of the tunnels and plan to drill a manhole, hoping to send teams inside to find any survivors. Officials say they are already sending in oxygen and food. Specialized teams from India and China have now arrived in Nepal to help. The U.S. is significantly expanding its support, pledging $3.6 million in humanitarian aid as communities grapple with the devastation left by the floods. That is a sharp increase from the $500,000 the U.S. first announced days ago. About 3,000 people are still missing, but a sweeping rescue effort has saved the lives of nearly 3,000 more. Dramatic new video shows just one of those rescues, a young girl trapped under a collapsed building. Joining me now is CNN's Christy Liu Stout in Hong Kong. Christy, what is the latest over there?
2: You know, Ben, days after the disaster, the death toll's climbing and thousands of people remain missing. The search operation is continuing in the disaster zone. Authorities are struggling. They are struggling to reach remote areas, including those tunnels under hydroelectric plants where scores of workers are believed to be missing. They're also struggling with difficult weather conditions and terrain, as well as the sheer scale of it all. Again, 750 people are dead. 3,000 people are missing. 900 of the missing are hydroelectric workers. And I want to show you this video that was released just today by the Nepali Army. And in this video, it shows rescue work underway in one of the tunnels of one of these hydroelectric plants. This plant is in the Rasuwa district of Nepal. Now, elsewhere in other tunnels and under other hydroelectric plants, we know that rescuers are trying to pump air into the tunnels in order to create a manhole, to drill that in, to get rescue workers in, to locate any possible survivors. There is a statement that was released late on Saturday. Let's bring it up for you. And according to the statement that was released by Nepal's Minister of Energy, Water Resources and Irrigation, saying this, quote, there have been some success in the ongoing rescue efforts in the Trishuli 3A hydropower project tunnel, which was buried under mud and sludge following the flood. So reports of progress at one hydroelectric plant, but they have yet to establish any sort of communication with anyone inside. Now, meanwhile, families of the missing continue to wait in this agonizing limbo for answers, for closure, some gathering outside a morgue to get any information on their missing loved ones. And survivors, they are desperately waiting for aid to arrive. Remember, many of the roads there are impassable. They're covered with mud and debris. Some of the survivors have been able to return to what's left of their homes to retrieve any belongings that are there, only to find for some nothing is left. I want you to listen to this testimony from a 43-year-old survivor who says everything is gone.
3: What am I feeling? Looking at everything, it's like there is no world. What is left? It's like I am dead. What to do now? I don't have anything. What is there that is worth living? Now, what will happen? Who knows? I am saved, but how things

0: things will pan out, who knows? That's it.
1: Like her, they now face the very daunting task of finding a way to rebuild their lives. And for Nepal, this already impoverished country faces the task of rebuilding vast parts of the country. According to an interview that the finance minister of Nepal gave to Reuters, Nepal needs some $4 to $5 billion in foreign aid, aid that it needs to rebuild bridges and transport links, aid that it needs to rebuild communication lines, as well as experts in tunneling, experts in also providing information on how to identify the remains of those recovered bodies, as well as cold storage to be able to properly store the remains that they're collecting. Back to you, Ben.
2: It's absolutely awful. And what can you tell us about the fears of more rain and more flooding to come?
1: Yeah, there are acute fears about that. In fact, there was a message that was sent out earlier today, 4:30 a.m. local time, by authorities in Nepal to residents saying that river flows are getting higher in the disaster zone, and many people there are heading to higher ground. They're on alert at the moment. We've also heard from Chinese authorities on Saturday keeping an eye on that barrier lake. As you recall, a barrier lake formed as a result of that disaster that took place on Wednesday. We did hear, according to authorities on Saturday, that the size of that barrier lake has diminished slightly. You remember they had to, on Friday, suspend rescue efforts with fears of an overflow of that barrier lake. So welcome news from Chinese authorities on Saturday. The barrier lake is diminishing in size. And yet, the official adds this, the situation remains very fluid because of ever-changing weather conditions there. Ben.
2: Okay, CNN's Christy Lu Stout in Hong Kong. Thank you for joining us.
1: Thank you.
2: U.S. aid is up significantly, but thousands of people still remain missing, putting strain on official responders and groups. Let's get more on the massive challenges that are following this flooding. Mike Bull is the chief operating officer of the disaster relief organization All Hands and Hearts, and he joins us from one of the worst affected areas in Nepal. Firstly, thank you so much for your work and for being here with us. What are you seeing on the ground at the moment, and how difficult is it to reach these worst hit communities?
3: Yeah, thank you for having me. It's a really, really challenging situation here. Essentially, the worst affected communities are being reached by the army and search and rescue. I think this is the biggest challenge of Nepal and the terrain. As you've seen from the event and the footage, roads are destroyed, bridges are out, so it's incredibly difficult for anybody to get to the truly affected areas where search and rescue is happening. Where we are at the moment is by the army barracks in Berat, in Nuwakot. And with the devastation we've seen here is also unbelievable. So the area that we've been to in Debigad, which is near here, is completely decimated. So this is 50 kilometers downstream from where the flooding started, and it's like a tsunami has been through, in all honesty. It must be 20 to 30 feet of water coming through, 200-300 meters wide. So we've spoken to people here about the devastation, and so this is just a snapshot that we're seeing to what will be 100 times over as you keep going up the river.
2: Your team is supporting the army's search and rescue operation. What are the rescuers experiencing as they search for people that are still missing?
3: It's just an incredibly difficult situation, I think, for everybody. Again, if you imagine what's being left here with the size of the water and the mud and the debris. It's monsoon season, so you still have the rain, you have the threat of potentially more flooding coming later. So it's incredibly challenging conditions to try and find people. We've been people trapped under inside buildings full of mud. You've obviously heard about the hydro plant and people trapped in the tunnel. So it's a real mix of, I think, of conditions, but the level of mud and debris and trying to rescue people from inside buildings in these conditions is incredibly, incredibly challenging.
2: You have now got aid trucks reaching you. What are the most urgent supplies that you're getting into these affected communities?
3: So at the minute, we're focused on, with the army supporting search and rescue, they're actually moving people to Berat and then putting them into holding centres or displacement centres at the moment. So one of our key focuses is making sure that we can get sanitary items, hygiene products, clothing, food, water, anything that people need when they've lost everything, they've been relocated, they've lost their homes. We've heard stories of People have had to walk 5 or 6 hours out of the affected area to reach a center.

0: to get to the army to then be relocated here. So this area is growing in the number of centers and the number of people who are being placed here. So there's a humanitarian crisis, I guess, around here in terms of making sure that there's enough supplies for everybody here, which is separate to the search and rescue and everything happening further north as well. So this is on a massive scale and with many different complex areas going on.
1: What's your reaction to the attention and support that this tragedy has been receiving around the world? Has it met your expectations, or do you think there's still more that world leaders could be doing to support this?
0: I mean, I think this is a tragedy which, sadly, if you look over history and events, when you can think and name them from the 2004 tsunami, 2010 in Haiti, 2014 in the Philippines, it goes on. I think this is one of these events which is, it's not weeks to repair, it's years and years and years of recovery. So I think I know governments are stepping up now with a level of funding. This will need years and years and years of support by the Pali government and by the international community to help. So it's coming in, but again, I think we're only seeing a snapshot and of what's happening. And I think until we can really reach the affected areas, until everybody can get in, it's hard to see exactly what's needed at the moment.
1: Okay, we'll leave it there for now. But Mike Ball, Chief Operating Officer for All Hands and Hearts, we are so grateful for your work, and my team wants to say thank you as well. Thank you for joining us.
0: Thank you for your time.
1: And for more information on how you can help the victims of this disaster, you can visit cnn.com/impact. There is much more to come here on CNN Newsroom, including an attack near Kyiv that killed more than three dozen people. But much of the damage appears to not be from Russian drones or missiles. And voters in Iceland are weighing whether they want the country to restart EU membership talks. All the details just ahead. See you in a moment.

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1: Welcome back. Ukraine's president says a criminal investigation is underway after one of the deadliest attacks in the Kyiv region since the war began. A Russian

0: with Anderson Cooper, today on CNN.
1: Welcome back. Ukraine's president says a criminal investigation is underway after one of the deadliest attacks in the Kyiv region since the war began. A Russian drone strike targeted an ammunition warehouse near the city on Saturday morning, killing at least 37 people and wounding dozens of others. It led to a huge fire and triggered explosions of the ammo stored inside that rang out for hours. Dozens of buildings were damaged, including a home for the elderly and people with disabilities. President Volodymyr Zelensky says the ammunition should never have been stored so close to civilian homes, and he wants those responsible held to account. For more, Barbie Latsinodo joins us from Rome. The president says ammunition should never have been stored so close to homes. So what happens now? What have you heard about the investigation?
2: Yeah, you know, this is really kind of an interesting situation because it is the second time that we've seen one of these deadly attacks due to the fact that this ammunition is stored in these residential areas. And what we've got is the Ukrainian president not saying he's going to take retaliation against Russia, but he's opening a criminal investigation into his own military, whoever it was who decided to house this ammunition so close to homes. Let's listen to what he had to say on Saturday.
3: It is a horrific situation, and there has been an appalling negligence by those who stored explosive materials right next to where people were living. My condolences go out to all the families and loved ones. The rubble is still being cleared. The death toll, unfortunately, may rise. Dozens of people have been injured, including locals and rescue workers.
2: And Ben, you know, this comes amidst just an incredible 2-3 days now of attacks, jet-powered drone attacks and missile attacks on the Ukrainian capital and those surrounding areas. And they've had multiple

0: And what we've got is the Ukrainian president not saying he's going to take retaliation against Russia, but he's opening a criminal investigation into his own military, or whoever it was who decided to house this ammunition so close to homes. Let's listen to what he had to say on Saturday.
1: It is a horrific situation, and there has been an appalling negligence by those who stored explosive materials right next to where people were living. My condolences go out to all the families and loved ones. The rubble is still being cleared. The death toll, unfortunately, may rise. Dozens of people have been injured, including locals and rescue workers.
0: And Ben, you know, this comes amidst just an incredible 2-3 days now of attacks, jet-powered drone attacks and missile attacks on the Ukrainian capital and those surrounding areas. And they've had multiple air raid sirens and alerts, sending people down into those subway shelters, stopping people dead in their tracks, really, you know, closing schools, closing malls, closing businesses, putting people very much on edge as this war just continues to go on. Ben?
2: Okay, Barbie Latsunado reporting from Rome. Thank you very much. An Israeli airstrike reportedly has killed 3 people in the occupied West Bank. The IDF says it was targeting a Hamas militant who was joined by 2 accomplices in the northern city of Jenin on Friday. Israel claims the militant had international ties with Hamas members and was linked to attacks on Israeli citizens and security forces. Hamas condemned the attack but did not claim the alleged operative who was targeted. Palestine Red Crescent medics say they were briefly detained when Israeli ground troops later raided the strike zone, and they were prevented from transporting victims to the hospital. The IDF has not yet responded to those statements. Washington and Caracas are hailing a landmark new deal on oil. It gives the U.S. control of 65 billion barrels of Venezuelan reserves. Venezuela says the deal will help revitalize its economy. Julia Benbrook is at the White House with more.
3: President Donald Trump says the United States has secured a large stake in the Venezuelan oil industry. He says that this move more than doubles American oil reserves and that it will lower gas prices. Of course, a big emphasis there with the midterms quickly approaching. It is important to note, though, that it would likely take some time for Americans to feel the impact of this. He made this announcement in the form of a social media post. I want to pull that up for you now. He said, in part, at my direction,

0: President Donald Trump says the United States has secured a large stake in the Venezuelan oil industry. He says that this move more than doubles American oil reserves and that it will lower gas prices. Of course, a big emphasis there with the midterms quickly approaching. It is important to note, though, that it would likely take some time for Americans to feel the impact of this. He made this announcement in the form of a social media post. I want to pull that up for you now. He said, in part, at my direction, Secretary of State Marco Rubio and Secretary of War Pete Hegseth, working closely with highly respected interim president of Venezuela, Delcy Rodriguez, and through a partnership with private business, have secured majority U.S. control of more than 65 billion barrels of proven oil reserves in Venezuela at no cost to the American taxpayer. There are still a lot of questions about this, and we have reached out to the White House for more details, but here's what we do know. A U.S. official tells us that the deal negotiated gives the United States majority control of 65 billion barrels of proven oil reserves in Venezuela. The United States takes 55% in joint venture with private Venezuelan company. And Trump says that the 100-year oil field lease more than doubles U.S.-controlled oil reserves. Shortly after the deal was announced, Secretary of State Marco Rubio said that this was a win both for the American people and the Venezuelan people. For the Venezuelan people, he said that this would create nearly $100 billion worth of private investment and that it would support thousands of high-paying jobs. Now, a little bit of background here. At the beginning of the year, there was a large-scale military operation that led to the capture of Venezuela's Nicolas Maduro, who is now in New York and faces criminal charges. Shortly after that military operation, Trump said that American businesses would help rebuild Venezuela's oil industry. In January, Venezuelan lawmakers did approve a law change backed by Rodriguez that makes it easier for foreign companies to take part in Venezuela's oil industry. Julia Benbrook, CNN, the White House.
1: And now to Iceland, where the voting is too close to call in a referendum that could reshape the island nation's future. This asks whether voters want to restart talks to join the European Union. The Icelandic national broadcaster is tracking early results that show the no side has a slim lead. But election officials say it will take more time to get a reliable result as ballots come in from towns and rural polling stations. Those in favour say EU membership could offer more security, especially against Donald Trump's threats. Opponents argue it would threaten Iceland's sovereignty and fishing too. There is much more to come here on CNN Newsroom, including the latest on the recovery efforts in Nepal and China after raging floodwaters ripped entire villages from their foundations. That's next. Plus, the wife of a hiker missing in Nepal speaking to CNN. Why she says it's crucial that her husband and the men he was with are found quickly. See you in a moment.

0: Noon and Sunday evening, we get another round of showers that makes its way through. Same thing for Monday and even into Tuesday. Both of those days are likely going to have breaks in the morning before we start to see activity pick back up in the afternoon and evening hours, which is really kind of the main timeline for this general area because we are right in the middle of monsoon season. August is the second wettest month of the year, and for many of these areas, they'll likely pick up 50 to 100 millimeters a day over the next few days. That's roughly 2 to 4 inches. So again, you're talking about a lot of rain, and a lot of that starts to build back up, bringing more rain to a lot of those river valleys that you've seen in many of the images and videos. The big concern too is also where a lot of the mud flows have occurred. That area, when it hardens, turns to an almost concrete-like material. But once you add water back into the mix from rain showers, it liquefies, making it very unstable and very dangerous for a lot of the rescue and the recovery crews to come in. Not to mention, it just continues to cause more messes and potentially increase the likelihood of additional flooding.
1: The U.S. State Department says around 90 American citizens are unaccounted for in the disaster. One of them is Anil Goh, an avid hiker from Virginia. He had joined a tour group for a multi-day hiking trip on Mount Kailash. His son, Anurag, told CNN that the family has not heard from Anil since the day before the flooding. Anurag Goh says the last communication from the tour group came less than an hour before the flooding began. There were 10 men in that hiking group. The wife of one of them spoke to CNN earlier about why it's crucial that rescuers find her husband and the others quickly.
2: The minute I got the news, of course, the first thought was, of course, it's not us. So I would start hearing from him in some time. Of course, the connectivity is lost, but the minute I would start sending him a message or start calling him, so probably next hour or so, I should start hearing them. So it's going to be coming soon. Just not us, or these guys are not in the place where all this thing is happening. So that was my initial thought. And

0: less than an hour before the flooding began. There were 10 men in that hiking group. The wife of one of them spoke to CNN earlier about why it's crucial that rescuers find her husband and the others quickly.
1: The minute I got the news, of course, the first thought was, of course, it's not us. So I would start hearing from him in some time. Of course, the connectivity is lost, but the minute I would start sending him a message or start calling him, so probably next hour or so, I should start hearing them. So it's going to be coming soon, just not us, or these guys are not in the place where all this thing is happening. So that was my initial thought. And but then, yes, it looks like I don't know where they are. It's a family that's out there. It's 10 boys who are stuck there. Everyone is a great human being, a great dad, a great husband. And I'm talking on behalf of the entire family of 10 that I'm representing here. We want to seek help from public, government, military. I don't know who's going to help me, but if you guys can start looking for them, because there are some of them who needs their medical attention on a day-to-day basis. I also have one of my elderly brother who had joined there, and he is 70 plus, super fit. Many of them run their marathons, but of course, see, they're not ready for something like this. And as I said, yes, they need their medications on a timely basis. They, of course, need to take their food, I don't know what not, but 80 hours is way too long for them to be somewhere where they are not taken care of.
0: There is much more to come here on CNN Newsroom.

0: of them run their marathons, but of course, see, they're not ready for something like this. And as I said, yes, they need their medications on a timely basis. They, of course, need to take their food. I don't know what not, but 80 hours is way too long for them to be somewhere where they are not taken care of.
1: There's much more to come here on CNN Newsroom.

across the Himalayas, and that's led by China in many respects in terms of the most ambitious and kind of engineering, complex from an engineering perspective projects, but also India and as well as Nepal. A lot of this is about hydropower. Countries want to wean off of coal. They have increasing demand for electricity. And so they're looking to those high altitude rivers in the Himalayas in order to be able to harness electricity power there to really electrify their countries. But at the same time, having more projects in the region, especially at a time when there's so much, when there's so much volatility there, this is really one of the most seismically active parts of the world. It's a place that's prone to natural disaster, as we've just catastrophically seen in recent days. And climate change is really raising those risks, and it's also making them more unpredictable. And so that's raising a lot of questions about, okay, well, if we have more infrastructure projects in the region, what can we do to mitigate those risks? Certainly today, we've seen a lot of rescue efforts in Nepal are focused around workers who are working in hydropower projects that are now missing. And that really highlights just what we're talking about here, Ben. Now, the sense is that it's hydropower. There's also economic development that's driving some of this infrastructure boom, and certainly frictions along the China-India border, where those two countries have a long simmering border, border frictions. And that's also encouraging both countries to ensure that they're able to mobilize there. So that's roads. We've seen new tunnels being built out on the Indian side. And so while, of course, we know that this disaster was not caused by infrastructure, having more projects in the region raises questions about, okay, well, when there are these kinds of natural disasters, which are becoming more unpredictable, what are, you know, are these projects really equipped to be able to handle that? Now, Chinese engineers are seen to be among the best in the world, and they really focus on mitigation and surveillance. But a number of the experts that I've been talking to in recent days, Ben, what they're saying is so much is changing.

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1: Welcome back. The flood disaster along the Nepal-China border was not caused by infrastructure, but it is highlighting a stark reality in the Himalayas. The risks of natural disasters in the region are growing due to climate change. At the same time that countries have been ramping up infrastructure projects, they have been rapidly expanding dams, tunnels, highways, railways, and bridges too, as they aim to harness the region's vast hydropower potential and resources. Joining me now is CNN senior China reporter Simone McCarthy. Simone, there has been a lot of misinformation claiming that infrastructure caused this disaster. But what do we actually know about what happened, and where did those claims come from?
2: Well, exactly. Certainly the disaster that we're dealing with on the China-Nepal border was not caused by infrastructure. There were certainly rumors that were circulating at that time. The Chinese embassy in Nepal has come out and said that's fake news. And the scientific community has said that this disaster was caused by a glacier which broke off and then triggered a massive landslide as well as flooding. So that is what we know about how this incident happened, this absolute catastrophe at the border. But what this is shining a light on at the same time is that there has been this real build out of infrastructure across

0: time, having more projects in the region, especially at a time when there's so much, volatility there. This is really one of the most seismically active parts of the world. It's a place that's prone to natural disaster, as we've just catastrophically seen in recent days. And climate change is really raising those risks, and it's also making them more unpredictable. And so that's raising a lot of questions about, okay, well, if we have more infrastructure projects in the region, what can we do to mitigate those risks? Certainly today, we've seen a lot of rescue efforts in Nepal are focused around workers who are working in hydropower projects that are now missing. And that really highlights just what we're talking about here, Ben. Now, the sense is that it's hydropower. There's also economic development that's driving some of this infrastructure boom, and certainly frictions along the China-India border, where those two countries have a long simmering border border frictions. And that's also encouraging both countries to ensure that they're able to mobilize there. So that's roads. We've seen new tunnels being built out on the Indian side. And so while, of course, we know that this disaster was not caused by infrastructure, having more projects in the region raises questions about, okay, well, when there are these kinds of natural disasters, which are becoming more unpredictable, what are, you know, are these projects really equipped to be able to handle that? Now, Chinese engineers are seen to be among the best in the world, and they really focus on mitigation and surveillance. But a number of the experts that I've been talking to in recent days, Ben, what they're saying is so much is changing so quickly in the region as a result of climate change that, yes, we can plan for the reality that we know now, but are we going to be able to plan for the risks in the future? And what happens when these projects perhaps aren't able to hold up to that risk and then put people and the projects themselves in harm's way?
1: Okay, CNN's Simone McCarthy in Beijing. Thank you very much. There is much more to come here on CNN Newsroom. Country music's biggest stage is paying tribute to Dolly Parton. We'll have more on the Grand Ole Opry's dedication just ahead.

0: Story with Anderson Cooper, today on CNN.
1: Last year, a new U.S. ambassador to Italy was appointed, 69-year-old Texan billionaire Tillman Fertitta. He is the owner of the NBA team, the Houston Rockets, as well as being a reality TV star. Becky Anderson traveled to Italy to meet him on his $450 million yacht called the Boardwalk.
2: I've always been a little humble, and I don't like using the word yacht, so I just say my boat.
3: In the industry, they call it a giga yacht. This vessel, with swimming pools, spa, putting green, and two helipads, worth $450 million.
4: Hello, Becky Anderson.
2: Hi,
4: lovely
2: Becky.
4: To meet you.
2: Nice to meet you.
3: Its owner is Tillman J. Fertitta.
2: How often do you get to have a playroom and a boat?
3: And this summer, the boat is his family home and office.
2: It's kind of funny when people think, oh, all you do is shake hands. It's a real busy job.
3: Fertitta is a new face in American diplomacy, owner of the NBA's Houston Rockets and a sprawling hospitality empire. He's one of America's richest businessmen.
2: I always said, you know, by the time I was 35, I wanted to have my first jet. By the time I was 40, I had already taken a company public and rang the bell of the New York Stock Exchange.
4: How long have you known Donald Trump?
2: Believe it or not, our first deal was in 1999 when I did a Rainforest Cafe and the Trump Plaza Casino. Then the Trump Marina came due and I bought that property from him in the early 2000s.
3: In the past, the ambassador has donated to Republicans and Democrats.
4: What are your personal politics?

0: humble and I don't like using the word yacht, so I just say my boat.
1: In the industry, they call it a giga yacht. This vessel, with swimming pools, spa, putting green, and two helipads, worth $450 million.
2: Hello, Becky Anderson.
0: Hi,
2: lovely
0: Becky.
2: To meet you.
0: Nice to meet you.
1: Its owner is Tilman J. Fertitta.
0: How often do you get to have a playroom and a boat?
1: And this summer, the boat is his family home and office.
0: It's kind of funny when people think, oh, all you do is shake hands. It's a real busy job.
1: Fertitta is a new face in American diplomacy, owner of the NBA's Houston Rockets and a sprawling hospitality empire. He's one of America's richest businessmen.
0: I always said, you know, by the time I was 35, I wanted to have my first jet. By the time I was 40, I had already taken a company public and rang the bell of the New York Stock Exchange.
2: How long have you known Donald Trump?
0: Believe it or not, our first deal was in 1999 when I did a Rainforest Cafe and the Trump Plaza Casino. Then the Trump Marina came due and I bought that property from him and in the early 2000s.
1: In the past, the ambassador has donated to Republicans and Democrats.
2: What are your personal politics, Tilman?
0: I'm definitely a conservative and... But if you go back and you look at Bill Clinton back then, he would have been a conservative. Politics has gone too far to each direction, but I'm very happy with a lot that our president has done.
1: Missives from President Trump are often hard for America's allies to hear.
3: So we are trying to do our best, but I think we can...
1: After an initial love-in with Italian Prime Minister Giorgia Meloni...
4: Said she's a beautiful young woman.
1: ...world politics and a personality clash have brought the long-standing alliance back down to earth.
0: He doesn't look at it as, well, I don't want to ruffle anybody's feathers in NATO. I want everybody to love me. He's looking at it as a business guy and saying, this isn't right.
1: When Meloni joined other EU leaders in refusing to join the US war on Iran, Italian front pages spoke of a rift, even a divorce, between Italy and the United States. But Ambassador Fertitta says their partnership is as robust as ever.
0: There has not been one thing that between Italy and America that has been strained while all this is going on. We have an unbelievable military relationship with America and Italy. But our president is very upset with the majority of the NATO nations for not doing what he wanted them to do in this war. I think that if the United States calls, they should be there. Because you know what? President Trump would be there for them.
1: In June, the spat got personal. Trump claiming Meloni begged for a photo with him at the G7 summit. 2 weeks later, suggesting he needed a, quote, restraining order against her.
0: The president has a great sense of humor. When your family, and that's what we are with NATO nations, families bicker. And that's okay. But Italy's there for us, and America's there for Italy. And that's just the way it is.
1: This summer, Fertitta is on, quote, a coastal diplomacy tour. Cruise around Italy's shores has included a stop in Cefalù, in Sicily, where his great-grandfather lived before emigrating to the United States.
2: Most people at least will perceive you as a pretty unconventional ambassador, and perhaps this sort of coastal trip has sort of fed into that narrative. And you seem quite unapologetic about the sort of, you know, quite lavish lifestyle that you run.
0: But I'm not doing this to show off. I'm doing this because it works for American and Italy relationships, and it works for Ambassador Fertitta's relationships with all the people in these little towns. And Italy loves having an ambassador that has a little cachet that can get things done and is different and has an Italian heritage. I mean, they love that.

0: doing this to show off. I'm doing this because it works for American and Italy relationships, and it works for Ambassador Fertitta's relationships with all the people in these little towns. And they, Italy loves having an ambassador that has a little cachet that can get things done and is different and has an Italian heritage. I mean, they love that.
1: In choppy political waters, getting this job done could be Fertitta's toughest gig yet. Becky Anderson, CNN, Livorno.
2: Nashville's Grand Ole Opry is honoring country music icon and humanitarian hero Dolly Parton. The venue says Saturday night's show was dedicated to Dolly's life, legacy, and contributions to country music. Several country artists performed, including Carly Pearce, who began her career at Dollywood theme park. Parton was 13 years old when she made her first appearance on the Grand Ole Opry stage in 1959, introduced by the legendary Johnny Cash. She became an official member by age 23. Following her passing on Tuesday, her name was placed front and center on the venue's outdoor marquee. Joining us now is Lydia Hammersley. She's the author of Unlikely Angel, The Songs of Dolly Parton, and is professor of music at Hamilton College. Thank you so much for being with me. Tributes to Dolly are happening across the country and all around the world too. But what is it about her music that makes it resonate with so many people?
3: I think it's probably that she's such a great storyteller. She pulls you in right from the very beginning of a song. And she also has the gift of melody and very catchy tunes. And so when you combine the great songs, the great stories with the melodies that people can sing along with so easily, like Jolene, you can't help but, you know, connect with people. As I think it's her storytelling, though, most of all.
2: The Grand Ole Opry dedicated an entire show to Dolly. What does the Opry mean to her legacy? And what does it mean to see the country music community come together like this?
3: Well, it's really terrific. And it, of course, it means so much to her legacy because it meant so much to her as a kid, dreaming of being on the Opry, and the way that she kind of managed to even talk her way onto it when she was technically even too young to appear. It's sort of

0: technically even too young to appear. You know, it sort of puts her in perspective of that's the kind of ambition that she had, that she was just going to get out there on that stage no matter what. And of course, they just did the 50th anniversary of her having joined the Opry a few years ago and did a big show for that. And this evening, at the end of the current dedication, they played the ending of that 50th anniversary of hers, in which she sang "I Will Always Love You." So that closed out her own celebration for 50 years, but it closed out this dedication, which was really poignant to see her singing that about, please don't cry and I have to go. I mean, it really resonated so differently now in light of her passing.
1: You have written an entire book about Jolene. Why has that particular song become such a massive piece of American music?
0: Well, partly what I said about the story and the catchiness, but I think also because it's kind of different. It's in a minor key, and so it's got a little bit of a haunting quality to it. Dolly was asked the question herself, you know, what's up with Jolene? Why is that such a great song? And she said, well, because it's so simple that anybody could sing along with it. She sang the first Jolene, Jolene, Jolene, Jolene. She said, even a baby can sing that. I'm not a genius. But the other thing that she said about that song was that it was about feeling inferior, and that everybody could relate to that, that everybody has the sense that somebody else has something on them, or they could take away their partner, or they're better than them somehow. And so whether it's the situation that's specific to Jolene, or it's just the sense of feeling insecure, there's a way that that song captures that. And yet I think in that chorus with the name going over and over, it also feels a little bit confident, like, yeah, I'm worried about this, but I also am coming to you face to face and singing your name and challenging you a little bit.
1: Dolly built an incredible career in an industry dominated by men. How much did she change the possibilities for women in country music?
0: Well, I think quite a bit. She always said that growing up in a family, she had three older brothers and a bunch of younger brothers and lots of uncles. And she said, I grew up around men. I understood men. I knew how to handle them. So when she got the inevitable misogynistic sexist stuff that she would have gotten back in the 60s and 70s, she knew how to disarm it without being, you know, making people feel bad about what they had.

0: to join. And Dolly has helped women many times along the way, reaching out, singing with them, you know, doing duets with them. There was a recent one, I'm sorry, I can't remember the artist's name, but she wrote a mm-hmm. song that was kind of riffing on the idea of Jolene's son. And Dolly heard that and said, wow, that's a pretty cool idea. I'll sing that with you. Oh. You know, I mean, that is certainly going to help someone's career.
1: Mm-hmm. Absolutely incredible stories. Lydia Hammersley, thank you so much. We appreciate your time. Thank you for being with us.
0: Thank you.
1: People who worked with Dolly in her movies are also talking about the impact that she had on their lives. Actress, producer, and New York Times bestselling author Danica McKellar is looking back at her time on set with Dolly in the 2019 movie Christmas at Dollywood.
2: There's a documentary made about the Imagination Library, and I was asked to narrate that earlier in the year. And at the recording session, who stops in to surprise me but Dolly Parton herself? I was floored. I was gobsmacked. My mouth dropped open. There she was, head to toe, black leather with grommet holes and like a big chain cross and just her hair, the whole, and all her glory. It was an amazing moment that I'll never forget. And then later that year, we did this movie together. Working with her was incredible. She has a really strong work ethic. She wanted to rehearse. And I was like, I would love to rehearse. Let's rehearse all day. She was just a sparkling ball of light. I was nervous about doing this big scene with her. I hadn't been nervous about doing an acting scene. I've been acting for like 40 years, but I had all these butterflies. And she walked on the set. We were all just so nervous. She walked on the set and she goes, "Merry Christmas, everybody." And we all just, it just diffused all of the tension and the nervousness we all had. She put us all at ease immediately. She's wearing head to toe silver sparkles with these, you know, 6-inch heels, a platform, just incredible. And she was amazing. And no matter what she said, sounded good. I still remember that the director of photography said, "Miss Parton, you're going to be stepping over some cords here." And she's wearing these tall heels, right? "I don't want you to trip over them." And she goes, "No, you don't, honey." It was just so charming. And so she knew how to deliver any kind of message with charm. She makes everyone feel good about themselves. She knows exactly what to say. I think it was the wardrobe woman made a self-deprecating remark about how she can never be as beautiful as Dolly. And it's kind of an awkward position to be in, right? Well, Dolly looked at her and said, "Honey, you are beautiful inside and out." And the woman just beamed. Dolly just knew what to say. She just knew what to say.
1: Some beautiful stories there. And that's all I've got for you for now. Thanks for joining me and the team here. I'm Ben Hunt in Atlanta. And I'll be right back with so much more. CNN Newsroom after this very quick break. See you in a moment.

0: City, and this is CNN.
1: Hello and welcome. I'm Ben Hunt in Atlanta, ahead here on CNN Newsroom. Hopes of finding more survivors in Nepal are growing more desperate as search and rescue operations enter their fourth day. Ukraine launches a criminal investigation after Russia unleashes one of its deadliest attacks since the war began. And it's been 6 months since the US and Israel went to war against Iran, with no resolution in sight.
2: From Atlanta, this is CNN Newsroom with Ben Hunt.
1: Welcome. We begin with fears of further flooding along the Nepal-China border. Officials are warning that water levels have surged in a river near the area where flooding hit early this week. They sent a text to residents asking them to be alert, but did not ask them to evacuate. Right now, an urgent search is underway for workers who may be trapped in hydropower tunnels. Rescuers are pumping air into one of the tunnels and plan to drill a manhole, hoping to send teams inside to find any survivors. Officials say they are already sending in oxygen and food. Specialized teams from India and China have now arrived in Nepal to help. The U.S. is significantly expanding its support, pledging $3.6 million in humanitarian aid as communities grapple with the devastation left by the floods. That is a sharp increase from the $500,000 the U.S. first announced days ago. About 3,000 people are still missing, but a sweeping rescue effort has saved the lives of nearly 3,000 more. Dramatic new video shows just one of those rescues, a young girl trapped under a collapsed building.
3: You're going to get the money.

0: evacuate. Right now, an urgent search is underway for workers who may be trapped in hydropower tunnels. Rescuers are pumping air into one of the tunnels and plan to drill a manhole, hoping to send teams inside to find any survivors. Officials say they are already sending in oxygen and food. Specialized teams from India and China have now arrived in Nepal to help. The U.S. is significantly expanding its support, pledging $3.6 million in humanitarian aid as communities grapple with the devastation left by the floods. That is a sharp increase from the $500,000 the U.S. first announced days ago. About 3,000 people are still missing, but a sweeping rescue effort has saved the lives of nearly 3,000 more. Dramatic new video shows just one of those rescues, a young girl trapped under a collapsed building. Joining me now is CNN's Christy Lustout in Hong Kong. Christy, what is the latest you're hearing?
1: Ben, there is immense devastation and loss. Rescue efforts and search efforts continue for yet another day in the disaster zone. Authorities are struggling to reach remote areas, including those tunnels under hydroelectric projects where scores of workers are believed to still be missing. They're also struggling with very challenging weather conditions in their rescue and search operations, including fog, rain, rising levels of water. And of course, you have the sheer scale of it all. Around 750 people are dead. 3,000 people are missing among them. At least 900 people work in these hydropower plants. This video that you're seeing on your screen right now was given to us by the army in Nepal. And in it, we see a rescue effort underway in one of those tunnels that they were able to access as they tried to search and find for any survivors. But in a separate tunnel, rescuers are just trying to access that tunnel at another hydropower plant where they are trying to pump air down and they're sending food down as well. The plan is to drill some sort of a manhole so they can send more rescue teams down there. We do have an update on that rescue effort. This was provided via a statement that was released late last night. Let's bring it up for you. This, according to Nepal's Minister of Energy, Water Resources and Irrigation, who shared this, quote, that there has been some success in the ongoing rescue efforts in the Treshuli 3A hydropower project tunnel, which was buried under mud and sludge following the flood, unquote. So progress on that front, but they have yet to establish any sort of communication with any workers who may still be alive and trapped there. Now, meanwhile, the families of the missing, some of them still holding out hope, the agonizing wait for them continues. Many of them are even going to the morgue to see if they can get any sort of closure, any sort of answers about what happened to their loved ones. Survivors, meanwhile, are waiting for desperately needed aid to arrive, aid like food, like clean water, hygiene supplies. Many of the roads in the area are impassable since Wednesday's disaster. And some survivors have also managed to return to try to collect their belongings at what was their home, only to see that nothing is there. I want you to listen to this account from a 43-year-old villager.
2: What am I feeling? Looking at everything, it's like there's no world. What is left? It's like I am dead. What to do now? I don't have anything. What is there that is worth living? Now what will happen? Who knows? I am saved, but how things will pan out? Who knows? That's it.
1: For both the entire nation of Nepal and its people, they face the daunting task of rebuilding their lives. And the finance minister of Nepal told Reuters in an interview that the country needs $4 to $5 billion U.S. dollars in aid, aid that is needed to rebuild roads, transport links, bridges, as well as communication lines, aid that

0: This need for tunnel experts to locate the missing, aid that is also needed for technical experts to help identify, using DNA analysis, the remains of the victims, as well as to store the recovered bodies. And we know that the United States has pledged $3.6 million worth of aid to give to Nepal. But Nepal, even before this disaster, was already an impoverished and very poor nation. That amount of aid pledged by the U.S. is just a fraction of what it truly needs right now. Ben.
1: Okay, I'm CNN's Christy Lee Stout in Hong Kong. Thank you for joining us.
0: Thank you.
1: CNN's Hanako Montgomery made it to a devastated village as the search continues for survivors. As you'll see in her report, she witnessed scenes of heartbreaking destruction.
2: Here in Nepal's Devigat, destruction stretches for miles.

0: How things will pan out, who knows? That's it.
1: For both the entire nation of Nepal and its people, they face the daunting task of rebuilding their lives. And the finance minister of Nepal told Reuters in an interview that the country needs $4 to $5 billion in aid, aid that is needed to rebuild roads, transport links, bridges, as well as communication lines, aid that is needed for tunnel experts to locate the missing, aid that is also needed for technical experts to help identify using DNA analysis the remains of the victims, as well as to store the recovered bodies. And we know that the United States has pledged $3.6 million worth of aid to give to Nepal. But Nepal, even before this disaster, was already an impoverished and very poor nation. That amount of aid pledged by the U.S. is just a fraction of what it truly needs right now. Ben.
2: Okay, I'm CNN's Christy Lee Stout in Hong Kong. Thank you for joining us.
1: Thank you.
2: CNN's Hanako Montgomery made it to a devastated village as the search continues for survivors. As you'll see in her report, she witnessed scenes of heartbreaking destruction.
3: Here in Nepal's Devigat, destruction stretches for miles. Daily life has grounded to a halt here, replaced instead by a steady stream of police and dogs sniffing for any bodies.
4: And actually, just moments ago, they did find one. We, of course, can't show it to you. But they told us that because it was so badly decomposed, they couldn't even identify who it was.
3: Downstream, workers are digging a mass grave for the hundreds of bodies that have washed ashore, delivered by the truckload. Some are so heavily waterlogged, workers struggle under their weight. And among these bodies is this 5-year-old girl. Serena's family said she was on her way to school when the flood swept her bus away. We spoke to her father, Rajkumar, by phone. He barely survived and is now stranded with help out of reach.
5: When did you learn, sir, that your daughter was missing?
6: I was working and I called immediately after I escaped. I was still hoping that my daughter was alive. One of the girls who tried saving her told me she wasn't able to hold her and the flood swept her away.
5: I can't imagine the pain you must be feeling right now. How are you dealing with this immense tragedy?
6: My dream was always to educate my daughter so she could be successful in life. That's why I worked so hard, but my dream for her hasn't come true.
3: But Rajkumar says he can't identify her body, with no money or means to confirm that his only child is now gone. Numbers can't describe the human cost of this tragedy, a pain shared by too many here. Sadeep Nepal lost his business in the flood and his home, the one he's lived in for years.
4: How long do you think it's going to take for you to rebuild all of this?
7: I think it is not possible to stay here. I think we have to leave this place.
3: Sadeep barely made it out alive when he saw the flood rushing toward his town, he said, like a tsunami. He ran up a nearby mountain where he filmed these videos. He said all he had was a t-shirt and sandals. But luckily, his whole family made it out in time. He shows us inside his home, where furniture and a bathroom once stood are now tree branches, ropes, and animal carcasses that the river brought in. Now, more than 3 days after the flood swept through the valley, the chances of finding trapped survivors alive are getting slimmer. Many of these operations are now becoming search and recovery, a mounting toll of heartbreak for thousands of families. Hanako Montgomery, CNN, Nepal.
2: U.S. aid is up significantly, but thousands of people remain missing, putting strain on official responders and groups. Mike Bull is the chief operating officer of the disaster relief organization All Hands and Hearts. I spoke to him in the past hour from Nepal, one of the worst affected areas there. Here's that.
8: It's a really, really challenging situation here. Essentially, the worst affected communities are being reached by the army and search and rescue. I think this is the biggest challenge of Nepal and the terrain, as you've seen from the event and the footage, roads are destroyed, bridges are out, so it's incredibly difficult for anybody to get to the truly affected areas where search and rescue is happening. Where we are at the moment is by the army barracks in Berat.

0: in Nuwakot. I mean, the devastation we've seen here is also unbelievable. So the area that we've been to in Debi Gad, which is near here, is completely decimated. So this is 50 kilometers downstream from where the flooding started, and it's like a tsunami has been through. In all honesty, it's it must be 20 to 30 feet of water coming through, 200 to 300 meters wide. So we've spoken to people here about the devastation, and yeah, so this is just a snapshot that we're seeing to what will be 100 times over as you keep going up the river.
1: Your team is supporting the army's search and rescue operation. What are the rescuers experiencing as they search for people that are still missing?
0: It's just an incredibly difficult situation, I think, for everybody. Again, if you imagine what's being left here with the size of the water and the mud and the debris. It's monsoon season, so you still have the rain, you have the threat of potentially more flooding coming later. So it's incredibly challenging conditions to try and find people. We've heard people trapped under inside buildings full of mud. You've obviously heard about the hydro plant and people trapped in the tunnel. So it's a real mix of, I think, of conditions, but the level of mud and debris and trying to rescue people from inside buildings in these conditions is incredibly, incredibly challenging.
1: You have now got aid trucks reaching you. What are the most urgent supplies that you're getting into these affected communities?
0: So at the minute, we're focused on with the army supporting search and rescue. They're actually moving people to Berat, and then they're putting them into holding centres or displacement centres at the moment. So one of our key focuses is making sure that we can get sanitary items, hygiene products, clothing, food, water, anything that people need when they've lost everything. They've been relocated, they've lost their homes. We've heard stories of people about to walk 5 or 6 hours out of the affected area to reach a centre to get to the army to then be relocated here. So this area is growing in the number of centres and the number of people who are being placed here. So there's a humanitarian crisis, I guess, around here in terms of making sure that there's enough supplies for everybody here.
1: Some breaking news just in to CNN. Police in Switzerland say one person is dead and five others injured in a shooting at a dance party early on Sunday. A manhunt is underway in Aarau, a scenic town in northern Switzerland. Police

0: Japan and people trapped in the tunnel. So it's a real mix of, I think, of conditions, but the level of mud and debris and trying to rescue people from inside buildings in these conditions is incredibly, incredibly challenging.
1: You have now got aid trucks reaching you. What are the most urgent supplies that you're getting into these affected communities?
0: So at the minute, we're focused on with the army supporting search and rescue. They're actually moving people to Berat and then they're putting them into holding centers or displacement centers at the moment. So one of our key focuses is making sure that we can get sanitary items, hygiene products, clothing, food, water, anything that people need when they've lost everything. They've been relocated, they've lost their homes. We've heard stories of people about to walk 5 or 6 hours out of the affected area to reach a center to get to the army to then be relocated here. So this area is growing in the number of centers and the number of people who are being placed here. So there's a humanitarian crisis, I guess, around here in terms of making sure that there's enough supplies for everybody here.
1: Some breaking news just in to CNN. Police in Switzerland say one person is dead and five others injured in a shooting at a dance party early on Sunday. A manhunt is underway in Aarau, a scenic town in northern Switzerland. Police say the incident unfolded at a horse racing track where a rave was being held. Authorities add that the shooter's motive and the exact circumstances remain unclear. Switzerland has one of the highest rates of gun ownership in Europe, although violent shootings are rare there. The country approved tighter gun control rules 7 years ago, and we'll bring you more information as we do get it. There is much more to come here on CNN Newsroom, including an attack near Kyiv that killed tens of people. But much of the damage appears to not be from Russian drones or missiles. Plus, the latest on the US and Israel's war with Iran. Our report on what has been achieved and not during 6 months of that conflict after this break. See you in a moment.

millions of people. But much of the damage appears to not be from Russian drones or missiles. Plus, the latest on the US and Israel's war with Iran. Our report on what has been achieved and not during 6 months of that conflict after this break. See you in a moment.

0: Chinquest means business.
1: Welcome back. Ukraine's president says a criminal investigation is underway after one of the deadliest strikes near Kyiv since the war began. Russian drones hit an ammunition warehouse on Saturday, which likely set off the ordnance stored inside. That led to a series of explosions that lasted for hours, leaving dozens of people wounded. Many nearby buildings were damaged, and President Volodymyr Zelensky says the ammunition should never have been stored so close to civilian homes. And he also pledged to hold the people who allowed that to happen accountable. For more, we are joined from Kyiv by Peter Zalmayev, the director of Eurasia Democracy Initiative. To kick off, what's the latest that you are hearing about the scale of the damage and response there in a moment?
2: The scale of the damage is pretty astounding, actually. You know, almost 40 people dead and an untold number of individuals wounded. And this is not, of course, the first time. Similar thing happened a few weeks

0: dozens of people wounded. Many nearby buildings were damaged, and President Volodymyr Zelensky says the ammunition should never have been stored so close to civilian homes. And he also pledged to hold the people who allowed that to happen accountable. For more, we are joined from Kyiv by Peter Zalmayev, the director of Eurasia Democracy Initiative. To kick off, what's the latest that you are hearing about the scale of the damage and response there in a moment?
1: The scale of the damage is pretty astounding, actually. You know, almost 40 people dead and an untold number of individuals wounded. And this is not, of course, the first time. Similar thing happened a few weeks ago when another population center was targeted with a weapons cache stored there. Zelensky said the same thing then. He's saying the same thing now. But ultimately, people are looking for someone to be responsible, to be held responsible. There has to be some political accountability demonstrated, not just for this, but for the whole new, stage of escalation that we're witnessing in this war, when Russian drones are now essentially paralyzing the capital of Kyiv, of 3 to 4 million residents, for up to 5, 6, 7 hours at a time, but essentially the last 4 days, the people have been living under air raids, incessantly, which means that the city's normal economy is essentially put on a back burner. Essentially, it's paralyzed, and there are no new protocols to address this new challenge. Russia knows it. And Vladimir Putin, once again, remains fixated on bringing Ukrainians to their knees, whether through a military victory, but it's not in the cards, of course. But this way, what we're seeing is he's trying to make life in Ukrainian cities and towns impossible.
0: President Zelensky says those responsible must be held accountable. What do you know so far about the investigation, and who could possibly face consequences?
1: Well, I think the buck stops with the president. Once again, it's not the first time it happened. He has let his former defense minister go, and now he's got a new set of people in place. It would be unfeasible, of course, to expect Zelensky to let them go this early into their tenure. And it is indeed unclear when it comes to the investigation whether it was a hit from the air or if it was a sabotage. That means that there are moles, informers from within the Ukrainian military that in fact share this information with the enemy. And if that is the case, then the rot has spread significantly. And once again, we're hoping that the investigation is transparent, but this cannot be business as usual, because that leaves Ukrainians extremely vulnerable.

0: millions of Ukrainian refugees in the last almost five years.
1: Okay, Peter Zameyev, thank you very much for speaking to us, and speak to you again soon.
0: You.
1: In the 6 months since the US and Israel launched the war with Iran, the financial and economic impact of the conflict has been felt all across the world. Since the war began, the US has burned through weapons stockpiles and the price of gas has soared. But none of the original goals laid out by President Donald Trump or Israeli Prime Minister Benjamin Netanyahu have been achieved. CNN's Oren Lieberman has more for us.
2: It was 6 months ago that the U.S. and Israel launched the opening strikes of the war against Iran. And now, as we sit here half a year later, that war very much ongoing and unresolved. President Donald Trump and Prime Minister Benjamin Netanyahu laid out what seemed to be clear goals for the war. Destroy Iran's nuclear program, end its ballistic missile program, and end its support for regional proxies. Now, however, with none of that accomplished, the Trump administration has shifted to a different goal and a different strategy. Iran used the war and learned throughout the war that they really didn't need a military able to compete with the U.S. or Israel to hold hostage the Strait of Hormuz and close down one of the world's most critical waterways through which 20% of the world's oil flows. That became Iran's most powerful weapon. And that is what the U.S. is trying to open right now, so that there aren't a global ripple effect of impacts from the closed or limited Strait of Hormuz, and of course, so that there aren't incredibly high gas prices in the U.S. ahead of the midterms. That is the only goal, it seems, that the U.S. is focusing on right now, trying to make sure the Strait of Hormuz is open and free for traffic. It is limited here. The Trump administration is trying to boast that it's open for traffic, and yet the traffic through the strait that it's talking about has had to travel through the strait with its transponder off and with some level of U.S. Navy escort or monitoring to make that happen. And that's because even after the U.S. and Israel destroyed much of Iran's Navy and Air Force and military, they're still able to leverage that power on the Strait of Hormuz with drones, with short-range rockets. And frankly, shipping companies and insurers aren't willing to take that risk. And so we're in a state now where Iran has shown that it has ability to exert pressure on the Strait of Hormuz without a final resolution here. Meanwhile, the Trump administration has said in recent days that there are no negotiations with Iran, that even as Qatar is trying to negotiate with Iran and Oman to try to find some sort of resolution on the strait itself. And that remains the challenge here, finding a solution that both satisfies the U.S. and Iran. Despite President Donald Trump repeatedly claiming that Iran is begging for a deal, Iran has repeatedly shown that even with the economic pressure they're facing, the inflation and all of the other problems, they're not begging for a deal, and they're willing to make very high demands to open up the strait for the world's oil to flow through it. Oren Lieberman, CNN in Jerusalem.
1: An Israeli airstrike reportedly has killed three people in the occupied West Bank. The IDF says it was targeting a Hamas militant who was joined by two accomplices in the northern city of Jenin on Friday. Israel claims the militant had international ties with Hamas members and was linked to attacks on Israeli citizens and security forces. Hamas condemned the attack but did not claim the alleged operative who was targeted. Palestine Red Crescent medics say they were briefly detained when Israeli ground troops later raided the strike zone, and they were prevented from transporting victims to the hospital. The IDF has not yet responded to those statements. There is much more to come here on CNN Newsroom, including the latest on recovery efforts in Nepal and China. Families around the world are hoping for any news of their missing loved ones. See you in a minute.

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1: Welcome back. I'm Ben Hunt in Atlanta. Let's take a look at today's top stories. Ukraine is conducting a criminal investigation after a Russian strike that left at least 37 people dead. The attack hit an ammunition warehouse near Kyiv on Saturday and apparently ignited the ordnance inside. That led to explosions that damaged dozens of nearby

0: Mexico City, and this is CNN.
1: Welcome back. I'm Ben Hunt in Atlanta. Let's take a look at today's top stories. Ukraine is conducting a criminal investigation after a Russian strike that left at least 37 people dead. The attack hit an ammunition warehouse near Kyiv on Saturday and apparently ignited the ordnance inside. That led to explosions that damaged dozens of nearby buildings. President Volodymyr Zelensky says he wants the people who stored the ammunition to be held accountable. Dozens of people in northern Italy were hurt after a tornado and hail hit the town of Cremona. Rescue teams responded to more than 500 emergency calls. 10 historic churches in the city were damaged, including the main cathedral where a spire fell. A dozen families had to be evacuated after their homes were damaged. The city is famous for making instruments and was holding a festival when the storm hit. 750 people have now been confirmed killed by the terrible flooding along the China-Nepal border. Rescue workers are searching for any survivors. More than 3,000 people are still missing, the vast majority of them in Nepal. Hundreds of those unaccounted for are foreigners. The families of U.S. citizens missing in Nepal and China are waiting desperately for news of their loved ones. Rafael Romo gives us an update.
2: According to the U.S. State Department, there are about 90 Americans missing after the devastating flood that hit Nepal's border with China on Wednesday. One of those missing Americans is Anil Goel from Virginia. According to his family, Goel, an avid hiker, had planned a multi-day trip to hike Mount Kailash near Nepal's border with China as part of a tour group. But his son, Anurag Goel, told CNN

0: In Nepal and China are waiting desperately for news of their loved ones. Rafael Romo gives us an update.
1: According to the U.S. State Department, there are about 90 Americans missing after the devastating flood that hit Nepal's border with China on Wednesday. One of those missing Americans is Anil Goel from Virginia. According to his family, Goel, an avid hiker, had planned a multi-day trip to hike Mount Kailash near Nepal's border with China as part of a tour group. But his son, Anurag Goel, told CNN this morning that the family hasn't heard from his father or the group since the day before the disaster. Anurag Goel says the last communication from the group happened less than an hour before the flooding happened in that area around the border.
2: They were known to last be at the Nepal side of the Nepal and Tibet border that's called Girang Crossing. And that was, they were last known to have received their departure stamp on their passports around 8:35 a.m. to depart Nepal, enter Tibet. And there were also some messages through WhatsApp exchanged around that time. So that was roughly 45 minutes before the flooding took place in that area.
1: Goel also told CNN that, quote, there's been a large lag in communication from the affected region that has made it even more difficult for families like his who are desperate for any news about their loved ones. Last night in Hicksville, New York, people came together for a solemn vigil. Leaders from the Long Island Nepalese Society organized the vigil to gather in solidarity, prayer, and hope, as CNN affiliate News 12 Long Island reported. A man who worked as a teacher in Nepal and now lives in the United States told News 12 he lost several people he knew, including former students and neighbors.
3: I was the teacher in there. I lost my three students in there. One, my neighbor people, I lost in there. A lot of the people I lost in this time in there.

0: side of the Nepal and Tibet border that's called Girang Crossing. And that was, they were last known to have received their departure stamp on their passports around 8:35 a.m. to depart Nepal, enter Tibet. And there were also some messages through WhatsApp exchanged around that time. So that was roughly 45 minutes before the flooding took place in that area.
1: Goel also told CNN that, quote, there's been a large lag in communication from the affected region that has made it even more difficult for families like his who are desperate for any news about their loved ones. Last night in Hicksville, New York, people came together for a solemn vigil. Leaders from the Long Island Nepalese Society organized the vigil to gather in solidarity, prayer, and hope, as CNN affiliate News 12 Long Island reported. A man who worked as a teacher in Nepal and now lives in the United States told News 12 he lost several people he knew, including former students and neighbors.
2: I was the teacher in there. I lost my three students in there. One, my neighbor people, I lost in there. A lot of the people I lost in this time, in this incident.
3: It's very heartbreaking to all of us to see our fellow country people losing their lives and houses in a matter of a few minutes.
1: A State Department spokesperson told CNN the United States government is sending aid to Nepal, including food, and that the first trucks carrying assistance are on the way. The United Kingdom has pledged nearly $6.8 million in assistance, and the European Union said it would provide $2.3 million in aid. Rafael Romo, CNN, Atlanta.
4: UNICEF says more than 17,000 children are in need of humanitarian assistance after the Nepal-China flooding. It is appealing for more than $17 million to help deliver its emergency response. UNICEF says survivors face a bigger risk of disease, malnutrition, violence, and exploitation.
5: As this situation becomes clearer and the impact becomes clearer, what is becoming clear is this is an incredibly grave situation. And we know that in the weeks and months ahead, that children are going to need support in terms of protecting them from waterborne diseases and nutrition support and psychosocial support. But the very real risk at this moment is the continued rain and the development of this second lake, which is being monitored. But that not only poses a risk to the children and the families and the communities who've already been impacted by this, but also the search and rescue teams and the humanitarian teams who are on the ground trying to reach people with these basics of life. And so it's an incredibly concerning situation. We are buoyed along by the hope of these rescues that we see in your report earlier, and the fact that we have the knowledge of how to provide help to people in these incredibly concerning situations. But it is a huge challenge. But one really critical issue now in terms of child protection is identifying children who may be unaccompanied or separated from their families. Now, this is incredibly likely. We already know, we've got reports of this, but you know, this crisis struck, the flood struck at 9 o'clock on a school day. So many children were in school, they were not at home, they were not close to their parents. And so we've met with children who were separated and now thankfully have been reunited. And you know, as a humanitarian worker, there is no better feeling than when you see a child reunited with their parents. But the flip side of that is that there will be many, many children who have lost parents, and there will be many, many parents who have lost their children.
4: For more information on how you can help the victims of this disaster, visit cnn.com/impact. And now to Iceland, where opponents of a plan to restart talks to join the European Union appear poised to win in a nationwide referendum. With most of the votes counted, the Icelandic national broadcaster is reporting the no side has a clear lead. Those in favour of the measure said EU membership could offer more security, especially against Donald Trump's threats. Opponents argued it would threaten Iceland's sovereignty and fishing. There is much more to come here on CNN Newsroom, including the story of several migrants reported by the US to a country in Africa that's considered one of the world's poorest and most troubled places. See you in a minute.

0: backaches, and sore muscles absolutely free.
1: British far-right provocateur Milo Yiannopoulos has been deported by the United States. The Department of Homeland Security says he was sent back to the UK on Friday. That's a day after he was arrested by ICE at a Louisiana airport. DHS says he entered the US legally back in 2019, but that he overstayed his visa and then failed to appear at an immigration hearing. Yiannopoulos rose to fame as an editor for far-right news organization Breitbart. He was an outspoken supporter of Donald Trump during his 2016 presidential campaign. The Trump administration's immigration policy involves so-called third country deportations. That's when migrants are sent from the United States to countries other than their own. Just months ago, ICE sent their first deportation flight to the Central African Republic. That's one of the most dangerous countries on earth. CNN's Isabel Young traveled there to investigate.
2: I was so scared. I was crying and I said, I'm not going out.
3: Asena thought she'd find safety in the US. She says she fled Turkey after facing death threats. But then she became one of thousands that the Trump administration has deported.
2: First, my hands and with my belly like this and my foot.
3: So they handcuffed you and shackled you?
2: Yes.
3: And you still didn't know where you were going?
2: I don't know where I'm going to. I said, where we are going? Tell me. And he said, I don't know, maybe Central Africa. And I was in shock.
3: Have you ever heard of Central African Republic before?
2: No.
3: So we are here in Bangui in the Central African Republic trying to find out what happened with this ICE deportation flight that took place this summer going from the US to here. We know that this flight happened in the shadows of secrecy. As far as we know, no one apart from UN agencies has managed to meet with these migrants. So we're here trying to track them down.
4: At 8:58 p.m. on June 11th, 18 migrants from all over the world were brought to Alexandria Airport, Louisiana. They say they were handcuffed and shackled. Several claim they were severely beaten. Two of the migrants say they were forced into a full body restraint, like the one seen here in a demo video. A US official called the allegation a flat-out lie and denied anyone was beaten. The maker of one such restraint said it's a last resort tool intended to promote safety and prevent escalation. Nearly 20 hours later, after a refueling stop, the plane touched down in Bangui, Central African Republic.
3: Maybe I can just start with, where are you from originally?
5: I'm from Georgia.
3: You're from Georgia?
5: Yes.
6: Egypt.
3: Egypt.
7: Afghanistan.
3: Afghanistan.
6: Iraq.
3: Iraq.
8: Jordan.
3: Jordan. So all different countries. How are you all doing here?
6: Doing here? Like a hell.
3: Like hell?
6: Yeah. No internet, no electric. Too much of a mosquito. Everybody have malaria.
9: خطفونا زي خطيئة. زمونا على مركز دمني. طلب منا مصاري. ما حدا طلع إلا اليوم. اليوم بس.
4: The US State Department warns people do not travel here for risk of kidnapping and terrorism, and advises those who must to leave behind a DNA sample.

0: people so they can be identified by their family.
1: A lot of the migrants have told us that they are terrified to be here, and you can understand why. I mean, this is a country where there's been an ongoing civil war that's still taking place, but even here in Bangui, there's very high rates of violence, very high rates of criminality, and very high rates of, you know, these armed groups operating here.
0: I asked the police about the migrants' claims that they are part of the problem.
1: Some of the migrants here that I've spoken to say that when they go outside, the police stop them and ask them for cash and threaten them.
2: No, no, c'est pas vrai. Parce que ces policiers-là effectuent juste des contrôles de sécurité. Mais demander de l'argent, je ne pense pas.
0: Very little is known about what terms the CAR government agreed to with the US. But what we do know is that on May 18th, just 1 month before the first deportation flight, State Department diplomats travelled here to meet with the president. For the past decade, the US has given just a few million dollars per year to the UN Migration Agency, IOM's, operations in CAR. But this year, that figure shot up to $85 million. An additional $50 million was committed to the CAR Humanitarian Fund. We asked the IOM about the money they're receiving. They did not respond to our specific questions, but told us that IOM has a long-standing presence in the CAR and they're receiving funding from a range of donors. But this is at a time when the Trump administration has been slashing billions of dollars in foreign assistance.
1: We have been trying to get hold of any US officials to talk about what's been happening and why and how they've sent these migrants here, because they are ultimately the ones responsible. I mean, the State Department have emailed back saying, as a policy, we do not discuss diplomatic negotiations or funding mechanisms, and the US Embassy staff have not been replying to us, but we're going to try.

0: or specific questions, but told us that IOM has a long-standing presence in the CAR and they're receiving funding from a range of donors. But this is at a time when the Trump administration has been slashing billions of dollars in foreign assistance.
1: We have been trying to get hold of any US officials to talk about what's been happening and why and how they've sent these migrants here, because they are ultimately the ones responsible. I mean, the State Department have emailed back saying, as a policy, we do not discuss diplomatic negotiations or funding mechanisms, and the US Embassy staff have not been replying to us, but we're going to try and knock on the door just to see if they answer.
0: So we just have some questions about the migrants that were brought here?
2: All questions have to go to them. I'm not authorized to answer any questions. Okay.
0: And is there anyone else we can contact at the US Embassy?
3: The Bing EPD at state.gov, the email I gave you. That's when you can
0: contact. You are just going to ignore us and pretend that email never came. All right. Thank you. Eventually, the State Department did get back to us. They did not reply to any of our detailed questions, but said the US will use foreign assistance to support countries that help us achieve our immigration priorities. It's a tacit admission that the money is tied to the deportations. The US government does have a responsibility towards these migrants. Most of those we spoke to here have protection orders from American judges stopping the government from sending them to their home countries, where they're likely to face persecution, torture, or death.
4: Hello.
0: Fidel Guanjica is a special advisor to the CAR's president. He also hosts a local radio show.
4: Merci.
0: As you know, nothing happens in this country without a little sweetener. It's a little bit difficult to believe that zero money was given by the US to Central African Republic. I mean, this is one of the most corrupt countries in the world, as you know.
4: Je pense pas que

0: and knock on the door just to see if they answer.
1: So we just have some questions about the migrants that were brought here?
2: All questions have to go through them. I'm not authorized to answer any questions. Okay.
1: And is there anyone else we can contact at the US Embassy?
3: The bingepd@state.gov, the email I gave you. That's when you can
1: contact. We were just going to ignore us and pretend that email never came. All right. Thank you.
0: Eventually, the State Department did get back to us. They did not reply to any of our detailed questions, but said the US will use foreign assistance to support countries that help us achieve our immigration priorities. It's a tacit admission that the money is tied to the deportations. The US government does have a responsibility towards these migrants. Most of those we spoke to here have protection orders from American judges stopping the government from sending them to their home countries, where they're likely to face persecution, torture, or death.
4: Hello, hello.
0: Fidel Guanjica is a special advisor to the CAR's president. He also hosts a local radio show.
4: Merci.
1: As you know, nothing happens in this country without a little sweetener. It's a little bit difficult to believe that zero money was given by the US to Central African Republic. I mean, this is one of the most corrupt countries in the world, as you know.
4: Je pense pas que le gouvernement peut être corrompu. Je ne voudrais pas penser une seule seconde que les Américains, que Donald Trump est un corrupteur.
0: For Guanjica, what's happened to these migrants is a sign of American cruelty.
1: When a powerful country like the US comes knocking and asking for this help, is it difficult for a country like yours to refuse?
4: Ce qui me chagrine de la part des États-Unis, qui est une superpuissance, qui a tous les moyens, beaucoup d'argent, pour garder ces migrants là-bas, et il les envoie chez nous ici. Et ce qui montre que les États-Unis, c'est une superpuissance, mais c'est une puissance sans bon cœur.
0: Perhaps most concerning of all are those who have nowhere left to run to. Like this young pro-democracy activist from Iran, who says she faced possible execution for partaking in protests. Initially, she was overjoyed when she arrived in the US.
5: I was too much happy. The America, one of the best country in the world. And I say, it's okay, now I'm safe and I can make one new life here. I know if I was in Iran, they gonna kill me.
0: Earlier this year, Trump himself encouraged Iranians to keep protesting, promising help is on the way.
5: Every time I think they gonna protect me, but America not protect me. When they send me here, really I lose my hope again.
0: Isabel Jung, CNN, Central African Republic.
6: 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We'll have more on the Grand Ole Opry's dedication just ahead.

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2: There is much more to come here on CNN Newsroom. Country music's biggest stage is paying tribute to Dolly Parton. We'll have more on the Grand Ole Opry's dedication just ahead.

0: for thoughtful living. Thuma.
1: Welcome back. Country music's biggest stage is honoring country music icon and humanitarian hero, Dolly Parton. Nashville's Grand Ole Opry says Saturday night's show was dedicated to Dolly's life, legacy, and contributions to country music. Several country artists performed, including Carly Pearce, who began her career at Dollywood Theme Park. Parton was 13 years old when she made her first appearance on the Grand Ole Opry stage in 1959, introduced by the legendary Johnny Cash. She became an official member by age 23. Following her passing on Tuesday, her name was placed front and center on the venue's outdoor marquee.

0: First appearance on the Grand Ole Opry stage in 1959, introduced by the legendary Johnny Cash. She became an official member by age 23. Following her passing on Tuesday, her name was placed front and center on the venue's outdoor marquee. Well, people who worked with Dolly in her movies are also talking about the impact that she had on their lives. Actress, producer, and New York Times bestselling author Danica McKellar is looking back at her time on set with Dolly in the 2019 movie Christmas at Dollywood.
1: There's a documentary made about the Imagination Library, and I was asked to narrate that earlier in the year. And at the recording session, who stops in to surprise me but Dolly Parton herself? I was floored. I was gobsmacked. My mouth dropped open. There she was, head to toe, black leather with grommet holes and like a big chain cross and just her hair, the whole, and all her glory. It was an amazing moment that I'll never forget. And then later that year, we did this movie together. Working with her was incredible. She has a really strong work ethic. She wanted to rehearse, and I was like, I would love to rehearse. Let's rehearse all day. She was just a sparkling ball of light. I was nervous about doing this big scene with her. I hadn't been nervous about doing an acting scene. I've been acting for like 40 years, but I had all these butterflies. And she walked on the set. We were all just so nervous. She walked on the set and she goes, "Merry Christmas, everybody." And we all it just diffused all of the tension and the nervousness we all had. She put us all at ease immediately. She's wearing head to toe silver sparkles with these, you know, 6-inch heels, a platform, just incredible. And she was amazing. And no matter what she said, sounded good. I still remember that the director of photography said, "Miss Parton, you're going to be stepping over some cords here." And she's wearing these tall heels, right? "I don't want you to trip over them." And she goes, "No, you don't, honey." It was just so charming. And so she knew how to deliver any kind of message with charm. She makes everyone feel good about themselves. She knows exactly what to say. I think it was the wardrobe woman made a self-deprecating remark about how she can never be as beautiful as Dolly. And it's kind of an awkward position to be in, right? Well, Dolly looked at her and said, "Honey, you are beautiful inside and out." And the woman just beamed. Dolly just knew what to say. She just knew what to say.
0: Love that. Thanks for joining me and the team. That's all I've got for you. I'm Ben Hunt in Atlanta. I will see you tomorrow. CNN Newsroom continues after this quick break. See you tomorrow.

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1: Hello and a very warm welcome. I'm Salma Abdulaziz in London. Let's go straight to those headlines. Rescue efforts grow more frantic as the death toll rises from the catastrophic Nepal-China flooding. We're on the ground in Nepal with the latest. And the need for humanitarian assistance is dire. I'll speak with an aid worker on the current conditions and what people need most right now. Plus, Ukraine is reeling from one of the deadliest incidents since Russia launched its war. We're going to explain why President Zelensky has started a criminal investigation.
0: Live from London, this is CNN Newsroom with Salma Abdulaziz.
1: Rescue teams are right now racing to find survivors following that devastating flash flooding along Nepal's border with China. Right now, an urgent search is underway for workers who might be trapped in hydropower tunnels. The death toll does continue to climb.

0: has now overflowed, but they say the situation is stable, adding that the possibility of a complete breach is for now relatively low. CNN's Hanako Montgomery made it into a devastated village as the search for those survivors continue. And as you're going to see in her report, Hanako witnessed just scenes of heartbreaking destruction.
1: Here in Nepal's Devigat, destruction stretches for miles. Daily life has grounded to a halt here, replaced instead by a steady stream of police and dogs sniffing for any bodies.
2: And actually, just moments ago, they did find one. We, of course, can't show it to you. But they told us that because it was so badly decomposed, they couldn't even identify who it was.
1: Downstream, workers are digging a mass grave for the hundreds of bodies that have washed ashore, delivered by the truckload. Some are so heavily waterlogged, workers struggle under their weight. And among these bodies is this 5-year-old girl. Serena's family said she was on her way to school when the flood swept her bus away. We spoke to her father, Rajkumar, by phone. He barely survived and is now stranded with help out of reach.
3: When did you learn, sir, that your daughter was missing?
4: I was working and I called immediately after I escaped. I was still hoping that my daughter was alive. One of the girls who tried saving her told me she wasn't able to hold her and the flood swept her away.
3: I can't imagine the pain you must be feeling right now. How are you dealing with this immense tragedy?
4: My dream was always to educate my daughter so she could be successful in life. That's why I worked so hard. But my dream for her hasn't come true.
1: But Rajkumar says he can't identify her body, with no money or means to confirm that his only child is now gone. Numbers can't describe the human cost of this tragedy, a pain shared by too many here. Sadeep Nepal lost his business in the flood and his home, the one he's lived in for years.
2: How long do you think it's going to take for you to rebuild all of this?
5: I think it is not possible to stay here. I think we have to leave this place.
1: Sadeep barely made it out alive when he saw the flood rushing toward his town, he said, like a tsunami. He ran up a nearby mountain where he filmed these videos. He said all he had was a t-shirt and sandals. But luckily, his whole family made it out in time. He shows us inside his

0: One, they're pumping air down. They're sending food down. They're trying to drill a manhole so they can go down into the tunnel and send additional teams to look for any survivors. We got some clarity on these rescue operations late on Saturday night from an official in Nepal. Let's bring up the statement for you. This is from Nepal's Minister of Energy, Water Resources and Irrigation, who shares this, quote, that there has been some success in the ongoing rescue efforts at the Trishuli 3A hydropower project tunnel, which was buried under mud and sludge following the flood, unquote. So there was progress there, but at that tunnel, they have yet to establish communications with any of the trapped workers there. Now, families of the victims, they are stuck in this agonizing limbo, just waiting for answers. We also know that survivors, they are waiting for desperately needed supplies like food, clean water, and hygiene products. Products that have not been able to reach them because the roads are impassable. And meanwhile, rescue workers, they're trying to clear the roads, especially the roads between Nepal and Tibet, and they are addressing the challenge at hand. Watch this.
1: The biggest challenge today is that the roadbed is completely gone and we're operating in a very confined space. So we've been using excavators to dig out the silt and relay while reinforcing the foundation with large rocks. So far, we've repaired about 150 meters of roadway, excavated 12,000 cubic meters of silt, and repaired 100 meters of washed out roadbed. We've reopened the first curve where the roadbed had been entirely destroyed. That gives us a solid footing for the next phase of rescue and relief work.
0: Now, the finance minister of Nepal told Reuters that the country needs $4 to $5 billion U.S. dollars to rebuild. They need tunnel experts, they need technical training, and they also need the funds, the aid to be able to rebuild their communication lines, as well as their transport links, including all of those fallen, destroyed bridges and roads. Salma.
2: Christy Lou Stout, as you're speaking there, we're looking at those images of the attempts to rebuild, reconnect these communities, and it's just gut-wrenching when you think about the so many people that are still missing and the families that are waiting for those answers. Thank you so much for joining us. I want to go next to Kathmandu, where we are joined now by Suraj Sigdal. He is the Nepal Country Director for the organization, the humanitarian organization, Mercy Corps. Thank you so much, first of all, for joining us in the middle of what I know is a very complex and ongoing situation. This is an area, of course, that is familiar with flooding, that is familiar with natural disasters. But you've said this catastrophe is unprecedented. It's on an entirely different scale. Why is that? Explain that to me.
3: It was my first, interview on the second day. So what we saw and what people felt of this size of disaster, it was never happened in Nepal. Nepal is a mountainous country, it was a country with so many glaciers, and we do have this flash flooding regularly, and Nepal is gradually preparing with the early warning systems and making the people aware about evacuation, early identification and all that. However, this one was, you know, like even we were talking in our team, it even surprised the early warning system. You know, like early warning system was hit in such a way that they could not even warn others. So even our the mechanical technical part was also not successful to relay or channel the message to the people. So that's how big it was. We generally when we talk about, when we listen about tsunami in different coastal areas, we used to think that Nepal is a landlocked country, so we might not have the tsunami. But looking at this catastrophe, it was. I mean, like,

0: Which has a limited capacity. So that is why also it is taking some time to reach out to the people. And then, you know, like today itself, our one of the main highway, which is being closed again. It was closed for 3 days. It was open from yesterday. And today, because of the, you know, like hard hit by that water and mud, it is gone now. So we are struggling with the access part.
1: Suraj Sigdal there talking about the struggle to access those who need this humanitarian help, and they need it now. By your estimate, it's only 20 plus helicopters or around that number that are ferrying people in, bringing help on the ground. It is simply not enough, though. Thank you so much for explaining the logistics behind that to us. Now, very far away from the tragedy in the Himalayas, Nepali communities around the world are praying for the dead and missing. In Sydney, Australia, more than 100 people gathered for a candlelight vigil. One man whose friend is missing says the losses have really hit home.
2: We are sad for his family. We're still hoping for the good news. Not only that, some of my cousins, some of my relatives,

Reuters' motive and the exact circumstances remain unclear. Now, Switzerland has one of the highest rates of gun ownership in Europe, but violent shootings like this are rare, and gun control laws in the country are extremely tight. We're going to bring you more information as we get it here at CNN, and there's much more to come, including an attack near Kyiv that killed tens of people, but much of the damage appears to actually be not from those Russian drones or missiles.

0: gpdoha to register now.
1: Ukraine's president says a criminal investigation is underway. This is after one of the deadliest attacks in the Kyiv region since the start of the war. Russian drones hit an ammunition warehouse. This was on Saturday, and it likely set off the ordnances that were stored inside. It led to a series of explosions that lasted for hours and killed at least 38 people and wounded dozens more. Many of the nearby buildings were damaged, and now President Volodymyr Zelensky wants to know who is responsible for storing that ammunition so close to civilian homes. For more on all of this, we're joined by Barbie Nadeau. She comes to us live from Rome. So, Barbie, President Zelensky is saying, look, someone is going to have to answer for this. What are you learning about the investigation so far?
2: Yeah, you know, I mean, this is an incredibly disastrous situation, but it's the second time in recent months that that the damage has been caused by the destruction of an ammunition warehouse. And so President Zelensky is looking into opening a criminal investigation, not into Russia, obviously, for launching this attack, but into his own military and whoever made the decision to store this ammunition so close to a residential area. And they're still, more than 24 hours later, still trying to get through all of that rubble. And we've been hearing just horrible accounts from residents in that area about what they went through. Let's listen to this woman and what she went through that Saturday morning.
3: A wall of fire was coming toward us. My son dropped to his knees and shouted, "Mom, get down!" So I dropped to the ground and started crawling home on my knees. It was impossible to walk because the wall of fire would have engulfed us, so we crawled on our knees.
2: You know, that's just a horrifying situation for that woman and for her son and for all of those residents, of course, and people who've lost loved ones. This comes in the midst of a very violent, ongoing attack for these jet-powered drones and missiles over the Ukrainian capital and in the surrounding areas for the last couple of days. We've got reports of multiple air raid sirens basically just stopping the city and those suburbs in their people on their tracks, going down into bomb shelters, you know, closing schools and shopping malls and banks and businesses. And, you know, we're talking about 4 years into this war, looking at another long, hard winter ahead for those people. And now it seems that these, you know, ammunition warehouses are really causing a threat for people who are living in these areas, Salma.
1: Barbie Nadeau there reporting from Rome in such important context that this has happened recently. Thank you. An Israeli airstrike has reportedly killed three people in the occupied West Bank. The IDF says it was targeting a Hamas militant who was joined by two accomplices. This is in the northern city of Jenin, and it happened on Friday. Now, Israel claims the militant had international ties with Hamas members and was linked to attacks on Israeli citizens and security forces. Hamas condemned the attack, but did not claim the alleged operative who was targeted. Palestine Red Crescent medics say they were briefly detained when Israeli ground troops later raided the strike zone, and they were prevented from transporting victims to the hospital. The IDF has yet to respond to those statements. Now to Venezuela, where the interim president there says a new oil deal with the U.S. is set to last for 25 years. The agreement gives the U.S. control over about a fifth of Venezuelan reserves. That's 65 billion barrels. Washington says the move is going to double America's oil reserves and lower

gas prices. Caracas says the deal will help revitalize Venezuela's economy by transforming energy reserves into resources for social and housing programs. Still to come here on CNN Newsroom, after a failing glacier triggered devastating floods in Nepal and China, families around the world are waiting for news of their missing loved ones. And an update on a father and son who were detained by ICE in Texas, what their family has to share about the situation.

This is CNN. Welcome back to CNN Newsroom. I'm Salma Abdulaziz in London. The death toll from those devastating flooding along China-Nepal's border has now risen to 750 people killed, and more than 3,000 people are still missing. The vast majority of them are in Nepal, and rescue workers are right now searching for any remaining survivors. Residents whose homes were buried in mud or were washed away are waiting for aid. And Nepal's foreign minister told the Reuters News

0: Welcome back to CNN Newsroom. I'm Sam Abdulaziz in London. The death toll from those devastating flooding along China-Nepal's border has now risen to 750 people killed, and more than 3,000 people are still missing. The vast majority of them are in Nepal, and rescue workers are right now searching for any remaining survivors. Residents whose homes were buried in mud or were washed away are waiting for aid. And Nepal's former foreign minister told the Reuters news agency that the country needs foreign specialist help for tunnel rescues, DNA testing, and restoring transportation and communication after the disaster. Hundreds of those missing in the disaster area are foreigners. Some come from the U.S., and families are, of course, anxious to hear from their loved ones or simply find out what happened to them. CNN's Rafael Romo brings us some of their stories.
1: According to the U.S. State Department, there are about 90 Americans missing after the devastating flood that hit Nepal's border with China on Wednesday. One of those missing Americans is Anil Goel from Virginia. According to his family, Goel, an avid hiker, had planned a multi-day trip to hike Mount Kailash near Nepal's border with China as part of a tour group. But his son, Anura Goel, told CNN this morning that the family hasn't heard from his father or the group since the day before the disaster. Anura Goel says the last communication from the group happened less than an hour before the flooding happened in that area around the border.
2: They were known to last be at the Nepal side of the Nepal and Tibet border. That's called Girang Crossing. And that was, they were last known to have received their departure stamp on their passports around 8:35 a.m. to depart Nepal, enter Tibet. And there were also some messages through WhatsApp exchanged around that time. So that was roughly 45 minutes before the flooding took place in that area.
1: Goel also told CNN that, quote, there's been a large lag in communication from the affected region that has made it even more difficult for families like his who are desperate for any news about their loved ones. Last night in Hicksville, New York, people came together for a solemn vigil. Leaders from the Long Island Nepalese Society organized the vigil to gather in solidarity, prayer, and hope, as CNN affiliate News 12 Long Island reported. A man who worked as a teacher in Nepal and now lives in the United States told News 12 he lost several people he knew, including former students and neighbors.
3: I was the teacher in there. I lost my three students in there. One, my neighbor people, I lost in there. A lot of the people I lost in this time, in this incident.
4: It's very heartbreaking to all of us to see our fellow country people losing their lives and houses in a matter of a few minutes.
1: A State Department spokesperson told CNN the United States government is sending aid to Nepal, including food, and that the first trucks carrying assistance are on the way. The United Kingdom has pledged nearly $6.8 million in assistance, and the European Union said it would provide $2.3 million in aid. Rafael Romo, CNN, Atlanta.
0: Okay, we have breaking news coming into CNN just now. Voters in Iceland have rejected a nationwide referendum to resume talks to join the European Union. While we are still waiting on the final results from only one constituency, the Icelandic National Broadcaster reports it would not affect opponents' majority lead. They argued the measure would threaten Iceland's sovereignty and fishing rights, while those in favor said EU membership could offer more security, especially against Donald Trump's threats. Now to the U.S., where the family of a father and his five-year-old son deported from the United States are speaking out after authorities said the pair are now back in Mexico. U.S. Immigration and Customs Enforcement detained Victor Martinez Nieto and his son Liam in Texas. The video of them being detained was posted to social media and went viral. Martinez Nieto's family says he had very little choice but to be sent back to Guanajuato with his son. CNN's Valeria León has this report for us.
5: 19-year-old Fatima Martinez was working in the fields in this remote town in central Mexico when she learned her older brother, Victor Martinez, had been detained by ICE in Texas.
6: Tristeza, ganas de, o sea, si llora uno, pues, la tristeza que ver a tus hermanos sufrir.

0: sufrir más que nada.
1: The moment of Victor's arrest was caught on video, showing him in chains with his five-year-old, Liam, crying by his side. Facing the possibility of being separated from Liam, Victor agreed to be deported to Mexico.
2: Victor Martinez and his son Liam were sent back to his parents' home here in this small town in the Mexican state of Guanajuato, surrounded by mountains. Most of the people here harvest corn, and this is the exact place where Victor decided to leave to the U.S. Now his family welcomes him back.
0: Pues da gusto volverlos a ver, pero a la vez tristeza

0: of being separated from Liam, Victor agreed to be deported to Mexico.
1: Victor Martinez and his son Liam were sent back to his parents' home here in this small town in the Mexican state of Guanajuato, surrounded by mountains. Most of the people here harvest corn, and this is the exact place where Victor decided to leave to the U.S. Now his family welcomes him back.
2: Pues da gusto volverlos a ver, pero a la vez tristeza porque ellos solo van a hacer sus sueños, pero no, pues no. No los dejan más que nada.
0: Fátima is the eldest of 12 siblings. Four of them are still in the U.S. Victor had crossed the border earlier this year, a journey his family says came at a very high price. Fátima told CNN he still owes $15,000 to the smuggler who helped him cross into the U.S.
2: Aquí lo regular pues solo es como trabajar en el campo. Y pues a veces es sacar de ahí mismo para estar sobreviviendo más que nada. Y pues más que nada estamos como un poco abandonados.
0: Getting to Puerto de Tablas, where the family lives, is not easy. After driving through curbs, rocks and dirt, we arrived at the community. There we met Victor Sant, Guadalupe. She knows what it means to have a family leave. Two decades ago, her eldest son left for the U.S. when he was just 15. She says he never came back. For Victor, she hopes

0: Four of them are still in the U.S. Victor had crossed the border earlier this year, a journey his family says came at a very high price. Fatima told CNN he still owes $15,000 to the smuggler who helped him cross into the U.S.
1: Aquí lo regular pues solo es como trabajar en el campo y pues a veces es sacar de ahí mismo para estar sobreviviendo más que nada y pues más que nada estamos como un poco abandonados.
0: Getting to Puerto de Tablas, where the family lives, is not easy. After driving through curbs, rocks and dirt, we arrived at the community. There, we met Victor Sant, Guadalupe. She knows what it means to have a family leave. 2 decades ago, her eldest son left for the U.S. when he was just 15. She says he never came back. For Victor, she hopes things will be different.
2: Pobrecito, pues ojalá y haya trabajo aquí y salga adelante.
0: Now Victor is back in the place he once left, searching for opportunities elsewhere. Valeria León, CNN, Guanajuato, Mexico.
3: U.S. midterm elections are just over 2 months away, and control of Congress hangs in the balance. Experts say the Trump administration is staking out extreme positions on White House secrecy to fend off any possible future attempts by Democratic lawmakers to investigate him. In a Justice Department memo and legal filings, the Trump administration argues that the president can not only keep conversations with his advisors secret, he can also hide his dealings with individuals outside the government. During his second term, Trump has relied on business moguls as well as close friends for some key decisions. And in a letter to the White House earlier this week, Democrats demanded a list of those outside advisors that the administration believes presidential privilege applies to. Coming up next on CNN Newsroom, countries are rapidly building more infrastructure in the Himalayas. That is despite the growing risks from natural disasters. We're going to get a live report for you from Beijing up next.

individuals outside the government. During his second term, Trump has relied on business moguls as well as close friends for some key decisions. And in a letter to the White House earlier this week, Democrats demanded a list of those outside advisors that the administration believes presidential privilege applies to. Coming up next on CNN Newsroom, countries are rapidly building more infrastructure in the Himalayas. That is despite the growing risks from natural disasters. We're going to get a live report for you from Beijing up next.

0: The flooding along Nepal and China's border was, of course, not caused by infrastructure, but it does highlight a very stark reality in the Himalayas, and that is the risk of natural disasters, which are growing in the region due to climate change. But at the same time, there are countries that have been ramping up infrastructure projects there. They've been rapidly expanding dams, tunnels, highways, railways, and bridges as they aim to harness the region's vast hydropower and potential resources. I want to bring in now our senior China reporter, Simone McCarthy. Hello, Simone. Thank you so much for joining us. This is really fascinating to hear because, of course, this massive catastrophe has really spotlighted how vulnerable this area is to climate change, how prone it is to these types of natural disasters. But your reporting has found that there's actually been a massive building boom in the Himalayas. What are you learning?
1: That's exactly right, Salma. I mean, the Himalayas are one of the most seismically active regions in the world. They're prone to natural disasters, and those risks are growing, but also becoming more unpredictable as a result of climate change. But at the same time, there really is this boom in the region when it comes to developing all different kinds of infrastructure. And China is really leading the way in that when it comes to the most ambitious and advanced projects from an engineering perspective. But that's also India, as well as to a degree Nepal. A big part of this is the hydropower build out. Now, countries are seeing increasing demand for electricity. They want to be able to reduce their dependence on coal. And so what they're doing is they're looking to these powerful rivers that span the Himalayas and thinking about how to tap those in order to produce electricity. China currently is building a $168 billion hydropower project, which is not far from its disputed border with India. The way that project works, essentially, Salma, is that they're blasting a tunnel through a mountain.

0: but there have been frictions around data sharing in the past. The question too is also, how do we plan these projects? Now, this is not just hydropower, it's also because of economic development. There are border frictions. China and India both want to project their own power on the border through infrastructure. But there's questions about how do we make sure these projects are the right size, that they're in the right place, and that there's the right mitigation efforts and surveillance put in place. So I think those are all the issues that we're going to be watching going forward.
1: CNN's Simone McCarthy there on a building boom right along that border, of course, has nothing to do, again, with the catastrophic flooding, but so interesting that it's taking place in such a vulnerable corner of the world. Thank you so much for your reporting. Still to come this hour, it's a symbol of staggering wealth, how the owner who officially represents the United States while sailing Italy in this $450 million yacht.

0: Stay my boat.
1: In the industry, they call it a giga yacht. This vessel, with swimming pools, spa, putting green, and two helipads, worth $450 million.
2: Hello, Becky Anderson.
0: Hi,
2: lovely
0: Becky.
2: To meet you.
0: Nice to meet you.
1: Its owner is Tilman J. Fertitta.
0: How often do you get to have a playroom and a boat?
1: And this summer, the boat is his family home and office.
0: It's kind of funny when people think, oh, all you do is shake hands. It's a real busy job.
1: Fertitta is a new face in American diplomacy, owner of the NBA's Houston Rockets and a sprawling hospitality empire. He's one of America's richest businessmen.
0: I always said, you know, by the time I was 35, I wanted to have my first jet. By the time I was 40, I had already taken a company public and rang the bell of the New York Stock Exchange.
2: How long have you known Donald Trump?
0: Believe it or not, our first

0: here.
1: So we are trying to do our best, but I think we can...
0: After an initial love-in with Italian Prime Minister Giorgia Meloni...
2: So she's a beautiful young woman.
0: ...world politics and a personality clash have brought the long-standing alliance back down to earth.
3: He doesn't look at it as, well, I don't want to ruffle anybody's feathers in NATO. I want everybody to love me. He's looking at it as a business guy and saying, this isn't right.
0: When Meloni joined other EU leaders in refusing to join the US war on Iran, Italian front pages spoke of a rift, even a divorce, between Italy and the United States. But Ambassador Fertitta says their partnership is as robust as ever.
3: There has not been one thing that between Italy and America that has been strained while all this is going on. We have an unbelievable military relationship with America and Italy. But our president is very upset with the majority of the NATO nations for not doing what he wanted them to do in this war. I think that if the United States calls, they should be there. Because you know what? President Trump would be there for them.
0: In June, the spat got personal. Trump claiming Meloni begged for a photo with him at the G7 summit. 2 weeks later, suggesting he needed a, quote, restraining order against her.
3: The president has a great sense of humor. When your family, and that's what we are with NATO nations, families bicker. And that's okay. But Italy's there for us, and America's there for Italy. And that's just the way it is.
0: This summer, Fertitta is on, quote, a coastal diplomacy tour. The cruise around Italy's shores has included a stop in Cefalù, in Sicily, where his great-grandfather lived before emigrating to the United States.
4: Most people at least will perceive you as a pretty unconventional ambassador, and perhaps this sort of coastal trip has sort of fed into that narrative. And you seem quite unapologetic about the sort of, you know, quite lavish lifestyle that you run.
3: But I'm not doing this to show off. I'm doing this because it works for American and Italy relationships, and it works for Ambassador Fertitta's relationships with all the people in these little towns. And they, Italy loves having an ambassador that has a little cachet that can get things done and is different and has an Italian heritage. I mean, they love that.
0: In choppy political

0: as rescuers race to find the thousands still missing in a deadly flood. We're live in Kathmandu with the latest for you. The results in after Iceland's voters choose whether or not they want to restart talks on joining the European Union, what they decided, and how Donald Trump loomed large over the referendum. Irma, Trump administration sends some deportees to one of the most dangerous countries in the world as part of its immigration crackdown. CNN investigates.
1: Live from London, this is CNN Newsroom with Salma Abdelaziz.
0: Let's begin with those fears of further flooding along the Nepal-China border. Officials are warning that water levels have surged in a river near the area where flooding hit earlier this week. They sent a text message to residents asking them to be alert, but they did not ask them to evacuate. Right now, a very urgent search is underway for workers who may be trapped in hydropower tunnels. Crews from India, China, and South Korea are now joining the response and bringing very critical expertise and resources to those very critical relief efforts. Nepal's army says that it has deployed more than 8,000 service members to help. Now, some 3,000 people are still missing, but a sweeping rescue effort has saved the lives of nearly 3,000 more. Dramatic new video that you're seeing on your screen there shows one of those rescues. It's a young girl who was trapped under a collapsed building. Crews took her to a camp that evening, and she is now receiving treatment. Survivors are also waiting for aid to arrive as the roads remain impassable. But for a vast majority of them, there is no home left to return to.
2: What am I feeling? Looking at everything, it's like there is no world. What is left? It's like I am dead. What to do now? I don't have anything. What is there that is worth living? Now what will happen? Who knows? I am saved, but how things will pan out? Who knows? That's it.
0: I want to bring in now, live from Kathmandu, our Will Ripley. I understand, Will, that you are standing outside a morgue that is in Kathmandu. Can you explain to me what's happening around you, what you're seeing?
3: Hi, Selma. Yeah, the morgue is about 5 minutes from where I am, but we've come over here to the hospital because I want to show you this. It took my breath away how many pictures have been added to this wall of missing people here at the Teachers Hospital, which is where anybody who survives is being brought for treatment. That's still a relatively small number in terms of the survivors.

0: on the list of missing officially, but yet they're obviously gone. And these people that I spoke with are under the assumption that all of these family members have died. But as far as they know, they're not on the official list. So the magnitude of this, I believe, is going to take quite some time. But I would imagine that the final number here, if we can even ever get a final number, is going to be so mind-bogglingly awful. Another reason why I say that there's a lot that has yet to be reported, you know, when we were walking along the flood zone, you know, there's this thick layer of what is essentially quicksand. You know, when the floodwaters were carrying all that debris, you know, the water is now settled, but you've got in some places a 20-foot or even deeper layer of quicksand, and the police that were on the scene there were telling me they're definitely believe that there are bodies under there, but they have no idea how many. And they're not even sure how they're going to be able to get them out because there was no heavy equipment there. You know, all of the effort right now is on trying to send helicopters into even more remote areas, some of which have yet to be reached, to try to find people who might still be alive. And then at some point, when they pivot from searching for survivors to trying to accumulate a number of how many people are killed, it's just really beyond comprehension, the scale of this disaster, Salma.
1: It's absolutely chilling to hear you say that, Will, because we know as of now 3,000 people are unaccounted for, 3,000 people are missing, and you are saying that could be a gross underestimate. And when you're describing entire families swept away by this disaster with no one to even report them missing, you're absolutely right in how difficult it is to comprehend this. I want to go back to the scene where you are, because this is such a sign of desperation, just to put up a picture of your family member and hope that someone will listen, hope that someone will have some information. What is the process that families are going through right now to get that information?
0: Yeah, you know, I've never, in more than a decade at CNN, I've never covered a story where I've had so many people reach out to me personally, sending me photos of their missing loved ones, asking for help, desperate for help, and really unable to get any answers. These are people from all over the world that I'm hearing from, not just in the United States or other places, but all over the world. People in Ukraine are reaching out. I mean, there were so many people that were in this area when the flood hit. And what people send us, I mean, we can get in a little closer here. It's missing persons posters like this. And you just have so many different photos. Each of these people has a story. Sometimes it's multiple people, it's couples, it's families. There are pictures of children on here. And part of the reason why we wanted to film here as opposed to filming over at the morgue, there's actually a larger wall with even more photos at the morgue. But all of those photos are of bodies from the flood zone or body parts that have tattoos or recognizable markings on them that officials are hoping somebody might be able to identify. So I've actually had people reaching out to me asking, you know, if I could go look at the bodies and try to compare them with their people who are missing. It's unspeakably terrible what these families are going through, families of people who died in this flood. And that's why I just say that it really, you have to, even if you're here, I don't think you can fully let it sink in what has happened. And even when I was speaking with people, you know, who have survived this, you know, these are people who are sleeping in shelters. One shelter was set up at a yoga center. Another shelter was set up on the unfinished roof of a municipal building. And even in these shelters, people don't feel safe because they all thought that their homes that were washed away were in a safe spot that had never flooded before. Now they're in an even higher spot, but they don't trust that where they're sleeping, where their shelter is actually safe. So they don't know where they'll be able to rebuild their homes, certainly not in the location where they had lived, in many cases where families had lived for generations. I met families whose homes were destroyed in the 2015 earthquake, who had rebuilt, and then that home was destroyed by this flood. And families that survived the earthquake and didn't have anybody die in the earthquake, but lost almost the entire family in this flood. So they don't know where they will go back home to, and they don't even know if it's safe to sleep in the places where they are. Almost every night, there are these rumors that keep spreading. Often late at night, you know, text message chains start blowing up that there's rumors that another big flood has happened. And so everybody kind of wakes up in panic and runs up to a hill and huddles there and waits until they are convinced that it's safe to go back to the floor that they're sleeping on. And this has been happening for days and days and days. I was told that at night the sound that you hear when people are able

0: able to try to lay down and sleep is you just hear people sobbing and crying. And then you talk to these people during the day and they're almost in a state of shock. Like they've cried so much that they can't cry anymore, but the tears come at night. This is the reality of life that people are living here in Nepal who have been had everything turned upside down by this. There are really no words, Salma.
1: You're speaking of such terror, such fear, such anguish. When you're showing us those pictures of people behind you, Will, one has to wonder how many families will ever get answers, because you were describing just how deep that mud is, how many bodies may simply have been lost to the floods, lost to the disaster zone, and people may never have that reconciliation, that answer. I know that this is an area where pilgrims were traveling to. What are people doing now to find some sense of meaning? You're describing people sobbing in the middle of the night, afraid that it could happen again. Is support right now for those people behind you?
0: What is remarkable is the close-knit sense of community and family that we certainly observed when we were meeting with people in Bidur and other areas impacted by this. These are families that often get together. And they're large families. You know, when you have a holiday or a family event, or in one case, this young woman's mother had surgery here in Kathmandu, and everybody in the family, just days before the flood, had gathered together to support her. She was washed away in the flood. Most of the family members who gathered to support her were washed away in the flood. But those who do remain are really clinging on and holding on to each other. I met a young woman who's just 20 years old, and she now told me that she has to be strong and she's trying not to cry because she has to take on the mother role for her little brother, who's just 7 years old. And she now has to take the role of mother to help to raise him. And so she says that's what's keeping her strong, is to try to be strong for him. And you hear this type of story repeated over and over again. I think you raise a really important point, though, that we may never actually know, and these families may never really have closure, because it may be impossible, frankly, to recover a lot of the bodies of people who have died in this because of what, either the condition of the bodies and what happened to them because of the violent force of the water, or the bodies might have just been washed away and taken and buried in places that are going to be unreachable for many years to come. And this could be a situation where remains will be discovered for generations from this disaster.
1: CNN's Will Ripley there in Kathmandu. Thank you so much for bringing us the emotion. 3,000 people missing behind each one of those unaccounted for. And you said it could be many, many more. There is a family. There are loved ones. There are people grieving. There are people seeking answers they may never get. Thank you for your reporting. Very far away from the tragedy in the Himalayas, Nepali communities around the world are praying for the dead and missing. In Sydney, Australia, more than 100 people gathered for a candlelight vigil. One man whose friend is missing says the losses have really hit hard.
2: We are sad for his family. We are still hoping for the good news. Not only that, some of my cousins, some of my relatives, their beloved, are also missing. It's a huge disaster, and we are facing it.
1: And here in London, a worship ceremony for a Hindu festival took a very somber turn because of those devastating floods in Nepal. But it also doubled as a fundraiser, since many attendees have ties to the region. Organizers say that more than $8,000 for relief efforts have been collected, and they hope to collect more.
3: This is the temple, you know, where we always come together in difficult time, and people talk, you know, they try to support each other, and I mean emotionally and at the same time financially as well, you know, and people are being very generous, you know, to support in Nepal.
1: For more information on how you can help the victims of this disaster, please visit cnn.com/impact. I want to go back now to a story we've been following in recent hours. Police in Switzerland say that a 22-year-old woman is dead and five others were injured in a shooting. This was at a dance party early on Sunday. Police say the woman died at the scene while four men and one woman who range in age from 24 to 27 are being treated in the hospital for injuries ranging from minor to severe. A manhunt is still underway in Aro. This is the area where the incident unfolded.

at a horse racing track where a rave was being held. This is according to local authorities, who say that the shooter's motive and the exact circumstances remain unclear. Of course, Switzerland has one of the highest rates of gun ownership in Europe, but violent shootings are rare, and gun control laws

0: is come together in difficult time, and people talk, you know, they try to support each other, and I mean emotionally and at the same time financially as well, you know, and people are being very generous, you know, to support in Nepal.
1: For more information on how you can help the victims of this disaster, please visit cnn.com/impact. I want to go back now to a story we've been following in recent hours. Police in Switzerland say that a 22-year-old woman is dead and five others were injured in a shooting. This was at a dance party early on Sunday. Police say the woman died at the scene while four men and one woman who range in age from 24 to 27 are being treated in the hospital for injuries ranging from minor to severe. A manhunt is still underway in Aro. This is the area where the incident unfolded at a horse racing track where a rave was being held. This is according to local authorities who say that the shooter's motive and the exact circumstances remain unclear. Of course, Switzerland has one of the highest rates of gun ownership in Europe, but violent shootings are rare and gun control laws were tightened there years ago. Now to Ukraine, where the president says that fires have now largely been put out at the site of a Russian strike on an ammunition warehouse near Kyiv. He posted a short time ago that the death toll had climbed to at least 38 people and 20 others are wounded. Four remain missing. He says explosive ordnance units are still working at the site to eliminate the possibility of even more explosions. Russian drones hit the warehouse on Saturday, likely setting off a chain of explosions of this ordnance stored warehouse. Dozens of nearby homes were damaged, and now a criminal investigation has been launched to find out who stored ammunition so close to residential homes. We have much more to come here on CNN Newsroom. Voters in Iceland are weighing whether or not they want the country to restart EU membership talks. We're going to tell you their decision just ahead. Plus, Nepali communities in the U.S. await news of missing relatives, friends, and neighbors after the flooding in Nepal and China.

ordnance units are still working at the site to eliminate the possibility of even more explosions. Russian drones hit the warehouse on Saturday, likely setting off a chain of explosions of this ordnance stored warehouse. Dozens of nearby homes were damaged, and now a criminal investigation has been launched to find out who stored ammunition so close to residential homes. We have much more to come here on CNN Newsroom. Voters in Iceland are weighing whether or not they want the country to restart EU membership talks. We're going to tell you their decision just ahead. Plus, Nepali communities in the U.S. await news of missing relatives, friends, and neighbors after the flooding in Nepal and China.

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1: Voters in Iceland have rejected a nationwide referendum to resume talks to join the European Union. We are still waiting on the final results from just one constituency. The Icelandic national broadcaster, though, reports it would not affect the opponent's majority lead. They argue the measure would threaten Iceland's sovereignty and fishing rights, while those in favor say that EU membership could offer more security, especially against President Donald Trump's threats to take over nearby Greenland. I want to bring in now Erikur Bergman. He is a professor of politics. He joins us live. Thank you so much for joining us. We're just, of course, getting these results in now that it seems the answer is no. But this was a very close vote, almost evenly divided. What does such a close result tell us about Iceland's relationship with Europe and the divisions inside your country?
2: Well, Icelanders have remained

0: results from just one constituency. The Icelandic national broadcaster, though, reports it would not affect the opponent's majority lead. They argue the measure would threaten Iceland's sovereignty and fishing rights, while those in favor say that EU membership could offer more security, especially against President Donald Trump's threats to take over nearby Greenland. I want to bring in now Erikur Bergman. He is a professor of politics. He joins us live. Thank you so much for joining us. We're just, of course, getting these results in now that it seems the answer is no. But this was a very close vote, almost evenly divided. What does such a close result tell us about Iceland's relationship with Europe and the divisions inside your country?
1: Well, Icelanders have remained undecided on EU membership for more than three decades now, even ever since we joined the European Economic Area Agreement, which brings Iceland into three quarters of whatever the European Union does. And this referendum debate was very sort of existential. It sort of boils down to a profound understanding on Iceland's place. Iceland fought for its independence for 130 years, emphasizing a very strong sort of feeling of self-autonomy. But there is also another side to it, which is that Iceland needs to be a modern functioning country like anywhere else. And it was kind of these two sides of that national political identity that was sort of fighting this out, and the no side were just more skillful in appealing to people's sense of nationhood, I would say.
0: I love that you describe this as an existential question for the country, because it gives us a sense of just how important it was. The two issues that I think you lay out there come down to, of course, Arctic security in the face of President Donald Trump's attempts to take over Greenland, in the face of Russian expansion. But then you also talk about sovereignty, and one of those symbols of sovereignty and an economic lifeline for the country is fishing. Could you talk to me about that debate and how it played out specifically, this idea of Arctic security versus fishing rights?
1: Yes. First of all, for international audience, it's important to understand that the international upheaval, the geopolitical shifts, they never really filtered properly into the debate. It was fought on a highly domestic grounds. The calling of the referendum dates prior to the second term of Donald Trump. So even though those issues had impact, they were not the drivers of this policy. So that was not what determined this vote. And it was much rather that that the yes side was appealing to a lot more practical issues for people here, like the euro, interest rates, things like that, rather than the security architecture around us. And in quite frankly, the yes side kind of neglected to articulate a clear vision for Iceland's actual purpose and mission within the EU, in this changing geopolitical landscape. Instead, their appeal was for an application on a very sort of bureaucratic grounds to simply see what agreement could be on the table, and rather than articulating Iceland's mission within the EU.
0: Very interesting that you say that the yes side took a bureaucratic approach, one around taxes and the use of the euro and these other issues that you brought up. What did the no side bring to the table that convinced voters that that was the right vote?
1: They tapped directly to people's sense of nationhood here, the sense of serenity that Iceland should never surrender any authority to a foreign entity. And they brought in fisheries as not solely an economic topic for practical negotiations, but as a symbol of Iceland's sovereignty, that the controlling of fishing waters became like the ground on which Iceland's independence and sovereignty

0: students. So that was weaved into the economic argument much more skillfully than the yes side offered.
1: Erika Bergman there, breaking down a very interesting referendum in Iceland where the result is no, where we're waiting on one constituency, but the final result should be no to restarting talks to join the European Union, as you said, an existential question in Iceland. Great to have you with us. Thank you for your time.
0: Thank you.
1: There is more ahead on CNN Newsroom. Urgent efforts are underway to find any more survivors of the flash flooding at the Nepal-China border. We bring you some of the breathtaking rescues so far. Plus, I'm going to speak to the manager of a hiking tour operator in Kathmandu who's still looking for his missing uncle. Stay with us.

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1: Welcome back to CNN Newsroom. I'm Salma Abdelaziz in London. Ukraine is conducting a criminal investigation that is after a Russian strike that left at least 37 people dead. The attack hit an ammunition warehouse near Kyiv on Saturday, and apparently it ignited ordnances that were inside. It triggered multiple explosions that damaged dozens of nearby buildings. President Volodymyr Zelensky says he wants the people who stored that ammunition there to be held accountable. And police in Switzerland say one person is dead and five others are injured in a shooting at a dance party early on Sunday. A manhunt is still underway in Aarau. This is a scenic town in northern Switzerland. Police say the incident unfolded at a horse racing track where a rave was being held. Authorities

0: add that the shooter's motive and the exact circumstances remain unclear. 752 people are now confirmed dead by the catastrophic flooding along the China-Nepal border. More than 3,000 people are still missing. The vast majority of them are in Nepal. Hundreds of those missing in the disaster are foreigners, and rescue workers are searching for any remaining survivors. Rescuers in Nepal are risking their own lives in brutal conditions to find those that are still missing. Searches are underway right now for almost 900 missing workers. They could still be trapped in hydropower projects. More than 350 workers have been so far rescued. Rescuers are pumping air into one of those tunnels, and they plan to drill a manhole, hoping to send teams inside to find any more survivors. And the families of U.S. citizens missing in Nepal and China are waiting very desperately for news of their loved ones. Rafael Romo has this update for us.
1: According to the U.S. State Department, there are about 90 Americans missing after the devastating flood that hit Nepal's border with China on Wednesday. One of those missing Americans is Anil Goel from Virginia. According to his family, Goel, an avid hiker, had planned a multi-day trip to hike Mount Kailash near Nepal's border with China as part of a tour group. But his son, Anurag Goel, told CNN this morning that the family hasn't heard from his father or the group since the day before the disaster. Anurag Goel says the last communication from the group happened less than an hour before the flooding happened in that area around the border.
2: They were known to last be at the Nepal side of the Nepal and Tibet border. That's called Girang Crossing. And that was, they were last known to have received their departure stamp on their passports around 8:35 a.m. to depart Nepal, enter Tibet. And there were also some messages through WhatsApp exchanged around that time. So that was roughly 45 minutes before the flooding took place in that area.
1: Goel also told CNN that, quote, there's been a large lag in communication.

0: are waiting very desperately for news of their loved ones. Rafael Romo has this update for us.
1: According to the U.S. State Department, there are about 90 Americans missing after the devastating flood that hit Nepal's border with China on Wednesday. One of those missing Americans is Anil Goel from Virginia. According to his family, Goel, an avid hiker, had planned a multi-day trip to hike Mount Kailash near Nepal's border with China as part of a tour group. But his son, Anurag Goel, told CNN this morning that the family hasn't heard from his father or the group since the day before the disaster. Anurag Goel says the last communication from the group happened less than an hour before the flooding happened in that area around the border.
2: They were known to last be at the Nepal side of the Nepal and Tibet border. That's called Girang Crossing. And that was, they were last known to have received their departure stamp on their passports around 8:35 a.m. to depart Nepal, enter Tibet. And there were also some messages through WhatsApp exchanged around that time. So that was roughly 45 minutes before the flooding took place in that area.
1: Goel also told CNN that, quote, there's been a large lag in communication from the affected region that has made it even more difficult for families like his who are desperate for any news about their loved ones. Last night in Hicksville, New York, people came together for a solemn vigil. Leaders from the Long Island Nepalese Society organized the vigil to gather in solidarity, prayer, and hope, as CNN affiliate News 12 Long Island reported. A man who worked as a teacher in Nepal and now lives in the United States told News 12 he lost several people he knew, including former students and neighbors.
3: I was the teacher in there. I lost my three students in there. One, my neighbor people, I lost in there. A lot of the people I lost in this time, in this incident.
4: It's very heartbreaking to all of us to see our fellow country people losing their lives and houses in a matter of a few minutes.
1: A State Department spokesperson told CNN the United States government is sending aid to Nepal, including food, and that the first trucks carrying assistance are on the way. The United Kingdom has pledged nearly $6.8 million in assistance, and the European Union said it would provide $2.3 million in aid. Rafael Romo, CNN, Atlanta.
0: My next guest is among those who are searching for answers. His uncle is among the thousands that are still missing. Kapil Nepal is joining me live now from Kathmandu. He manages Hiking Himalayas Treks and Expedition, a tour guide company. Thank you, first of all, for joining us at what I know is a very difficult time. I understand your uncle, Hari Chandra Nepal, who also works as a guide along with the foreign guests that he had on his tour group and potentially several other people from your village, are all missing.

0: incident.
1: It's very heartbreaking to all of us to see our fellow country people losing their lives and houses in a matter of a few minutes.
2: A State Department spokesperson told CNN the United States government is sending aid to Nepal, including food, and that the first trucks carrying assistance are on the way. The United Kingdom has pledged nearly $6.8 million in assistance, and the European Union said it would provide $2.3 million in aid. Rafael Romo, CNN, Atlanta.
3: My next guest is among those who are searching for answers. His uncle is among the thousands that are still missing. Kapil Nepal is joining me live now from Kathmandu. He manages Hiking Himalayas Treks and Expedition, a tour guide company. Thank you, first of all, for joining us at what I know is a very difficult time. I understand your uncle, Harichandra Nepal, who also works as a guide, along with the foreign guests that he had on his tour group and potentially several other people from your village, are all missing. Can you give me a sense of who you are looking for and what's the last you know to have happened to them?
4: Okay, thank you for having me here. So I'm Kapil from Nepal. So we had a group of 55 pilgrims who was heading towards the Kailash trekking. And even in that group, we are coordinating with Leaf Holiday Treks and Expedition. But from Hiking Himalayas Treks and Expedition, there were six Ukraine people, one Belarus, and one my uncle who was leading the team. So in 25th August, our group was staying in Timure, where they had the overnight stay before the trekking started. And on 26th, as we know, they were crossing the bridge. And we had a call at around 8:40 a.m. in the morning. And we had a last call that he tell we are in the line queue for the permit. So after that permit, we will be entering the China. And around 8:40, we missed the contact with him. Till now, our government authorities, government bodies, our rescuing team, and everyone is under the operations. They are doing the heli operations. Nepal government is working with them. But till now, we are contactless with them, and we are still missing our group.
3: I'm so sorry to hear that you still have no information and that you still continue to search for them. I heard you say that there are helicopters that have looked in that area. Do you have any sense of what's happened to that part or to that region where they were? What does it look like? Was it wiped out in the flooding? Is it caked in mud? Do you have any sense of what it looks like right now? What information are you receiving as well? And who is giving it to you?
4: Yeah, so my father, the founder of Hiking Himalayas, Bismaraj Nepal, and the Leaf Holiday coordinator, Gopal Thapa, in the coordinations with Nepal government, they were heading towards the Timure, the village where it's collapsed, the landslide and flood. And they were having the helicopter patrolling around the area. And what we see is there were no village, no peoples, and nothing remains to see from the helicopter. That we try to go with the team for the rescue, but there is nothing that we can tell that the person can be seen, the village can be seen from the above, because everything is blown away in 1 second and there is nothing left till now. But as the concern and the tourism government, they are telling us that we are still searching for the team. And the people who are heading with us, the 55 members, we even haven't found a single information regarding them. And none of the persons are in contact with us. We are trying with different authorities for finding them. But till now, we are unknown about them, whether they are, where they are, and are they missing or whatever. And we are going in the hospitals, everywhere area where they are evacuated. And we search them. Everything, the clue is not with us till now, and we are still searching for them, and we are hoping for the positive response from every department, and we need the help as soon as possible.
3: It is absolutely terrifying to hear that that village, Timur village, I think where your uncle last called you from, you said when they looked by helicopter, it was completely wiped out. There were no homes, there were no people. entire villages again wiped out in these

devastating floods, we do hope for you that you get positive news soon. Kapal Nepal in Kathmandu, thank you so much for sharing your uncle's story with us. There's plenty more to come on CNN Newsroom. Deported to one of the most dangerous countries in the world, CNN travels to the Central African Republic and speaks with several migrants who had never even heard of the country before being sent there by the U.S.

to Mar Village, I think where your uncle last called you from, you said when they looked by helicopter, it was completely wiped out. There were no homes, there were no people. Entire villages, again, wiped out in these devastating floods. We do hope for you that you get positive news soon. Kapal Nepal in Kathmandu, thank you so much for sharing your uncle's story with us. There's plenty more to come on CNN Newsroom. Deported to one of the most dangerous countries in the world, CNN travels to the Central African Republic and speaks with several migrants who had never even heard of the country before being sent there by the U.S.

British far-right provocateur Milo Yiannopoulos has now been deported by the United States. The Department of Homeland Security says Yiannopoulos was sent back to the UK on Friday. This was a day after he was arrested by ICE at a Louisiana airport. Now, DHS says he entered the U.S. legally back in 2019, but that he overstayed his visa and then failed to appear at an immigration hearing. Yiannopoulos rose to prominence as an editor for the far-right news organization Breitbart and was an outspoken supporter of Donald Trump during his 2016 presidential campaign. The Trump administration's immigration policy involves so-called third country deportations. This is when migrants are sent from the U.S. to countries other than their own. Just months ago, ICE and U.S. Immigration and Customs Enforcement sent the first deportation flight to the Central

0: British far-right provocateur Milo Yiannopoulos has now been deported by the United States. The Department of Homeland Security says Yiannopoulos was sent back to the UK on Friday. This was a day after he was arrested by ICE at a Louisiana airport. Now, DHS says he entered the U.S. legally back in 2019, but that he overstayed his visa and then failed to appear at an immigration hearing. Yiannopoulos rose to prominence as an editor for the far-right news organization Breitbart and was an outspoken supporter of Donald Trump during his 2016 presidential campaign. The Trump administration's immigration policy involves so-called third country deportations. This is when migrants are sent from the U.S. to countries other than their own. Just months ago, ICE and U.S. Immigration and Customs Enforcement sent the first deportation flight to the Central African Republic, one of the most dangerous countries on earth. CNN's Isabel Young traveled there to investigate.
1: I was so scared. I was crying and I said, I'm not going out.
2: Asena thought she'd find safety in the US. She says she fled Turkey after facing death threats. But then she became one of thousands that the Trump administration has deported.
1: First, my hands and with my belly like this and my foot.
2: So they handcuffed you and shackled you?
1: Yes.
2: And you still didn't know where you were going?
1: I don't know where I'm going to. I said, where we are going? Tell me. And he said, I don't know, maybe Central Africa. And I was in shock.
2: Have you ever heard of Central African Republic before?
1: No.
2: So we are here in Bangui in the Central African Republic trying to find out what happened with this ICE deportation flight that took place this summer going from the US to here. We know that this flight happened in the shadows of secrecy. As far as we know, no one apart from UN agencies has managed to meet with these migrants. So we're here trying to track them down.
3: At 8:58 p.m. on June 11th, 18 migrants from all over the world were brought to Alexandria Airport, Louisiana. They say they were handcuffed and shackled. Several claim they were severely beaten. Two of the migrants say they were forced into a full body restraint, like the one seen here in a demo video. A US official called the allegation a flat-out lie and denied anyone was beaten. The maker of one such restraint said it's a last resort tool intended to promote safety and prevent escalation. Nearly 20 hours later, after a refueling stop, the plane touched down in Bangui, Central African Republic.
2: Maybe I can just start with, where are you from originally?
4: I'm from Georgia.
2: You're from Georgia?
4: Yes.
5: Egypt.

0: an ongoing civil war that's still taking place. But even here in Bangui, there's very high rates of violence, very high rates of criminality, and very high rates of, you know, these armed groups operating here.
1: I asked the police about the migrants' claims that they are part of the problem.
0: Some of the migrants here that I've spoken to say that when they go outside, the police stop them and ask them for cash and threaten them.
2: No, c'est pas vrai. Parce que ces policiers-là effectuent juste des contrôles de sécurité. Mais demander de l'argent, je ne pense pas.
1: Very little is known about what terms the CAR government agreed to with the US. But what we do know is that on May 18th, just 1 month before the first deportation flight, State Department diplomats traveled here to meet with the president. For the past decade, the US has given just a few million dollars per year to the UN Migration Agency, IOM's operations in CAR. But this year, that figure shot up to $85 million. An additional $50 million was committed to the CAR Humanitarian Fund. We asked the IOM about the money they're receiving. They did not respond to our specific questions, but told us that IOM has a long-standing presence in the CAR and they're receiving funding from a range of donors. But this is at a time when the Trump administration has been slashing billions of dollars in foreign assistance.
0: We have been trying to get hold of any US officials to talk about what's been happening and why and how they've sent these migrants here, because they are ultimately the ones responsible. I mean, the State Department have emailed back saying, as a policy, we do not discuss diplomatic negotiations or funding mechanisms, and the US Embassy staff have not been replying to us, but we're going to try and knock on the door just to see if they answer.

0: from sending them to their home countries, where they're likely to face persecution, torture, or death.
1: Hello, hello.
0: Fidel Guandika is a special advisor to the CAR's president. He also hosts a local radio show.
1: Merci.
2: As you know, nothing happens in this country without a little sweetener. It's a little bit difficult to believe that zero money was given by the US to Central African Republic. I mean, this is one of the most corrupt countries in the world, as you know.
1: Je pense pas que le gouvernement peut être corrompu. Et je ne voudrais pas penser une seule seconde que les Américains, que Donald Trump est un corrupteur.
0: For Guandika, what's happened to these migrants is a sign of American cruelty.
2: When a powerful country like the US comes knocking and asking for this help, is it difficult for a country like yours to refuse?
1: Ce qui me chagrine de la part des États-Unis, qui est une superpuissance, qui a tous les moyens, beaucoup d'argent, pour garder ces migrants là-bas, et il les envoie chez nous ici. Et ce qui montre que les États-Unis, c'est une superpuissance, mais c'est une puissance sans bon cœur.
0: Perhaps most concerning of all are those who have nowhere left to run to. Like this young pro-democracy activist from Iran, who says she faced possible execution for partaking in protests. Initially, she was overjoyed when she arrived in the US.
3: I was too much happy. The America, one of the best country in the world. And I say, it's okay, now I'm safe and I can make one new life here. I know if I was in Iran, they gonna kill me.
0: Earlier this year, Trump himself encouraged Iranians to keep protesting, promising help is on the way.
3: Every time I think they're gonna protect me, but America not protect me. When they send me here, really I lose my hope again.
0: Isabel Young, CNN, Central African Republic.
4: Stay with us on CNN. We'll be right back after a short break.

0: plan backed by the Trump administration to give a small part of Yosemite National Park to developers is facing strong opposition. Elected officials and conservationists are pushing back against this idea. The National Park Service is considering a land exchange. This would happen between a private Nevada-based developer and the park. The developer's attorney says it would allow the firm to build a road in the park, which could allow access to an adjacent plot of land where owners want to build homes and retail space. A spokesperson with the Department of Interior says that no final decision has been made as of yet. A previous owner tried to do something similar, but it was blocked by a court in 2012. NASA is about to get a new $4 billion window on the universe. The Nancy Grace Roman Space Telescope is set to launch from the Kennedy Space Center just in about 90 minutes from now. It is the latest and greatest of the observatories that started with the Hubble and James Webb Space Telescopes.
1: I always explain Hubble and Webb as what we would you would think of as a point and shoot. So it's kind of like taking a picture with your iPhone. Roman instead is a survey telescope, and it's actually NASA's first big flagship that's designed to conduct a survey. And so you can think of looking through your binoculars instead of looking through a straw. It allows you to cover a much larger piece of the sky.
0: Homeowners in the American West are dealing with some wild guests, black bears. Authorities say more people are reporting encounters with black bears. States like Colorado have said that these encounters with the bears have more than doubled just in the last 50 years. Just this year alone, there have been more than 7,000 sightings and 5 bear attacks in the state. Experts believe drought-driven food shortages are sending the bears to hunt in human communities in record numbers. Thank you so much for watching. I'm Salma Abdulaziz. For those of you watching in the United States, CNN This Morning is next. For the rest of you, it will be The World It's After.

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1: Africa Inc. in association with Dangote.
2: Lagos, Nigeria, the new Africa Shrine isn't just another music venue. It's where the legacy of Fela Kuti still lives, and a reminder that long before African music became a global business, it was a movement. Today, that movement has become an industry. One that's creating jobs, companies, and opportunities far beyond the stage. Over the next half hour, we'll follow the businesses taking African music to the world. And we'll go behind the scenes of one of the largest festivals for African music. I'm Adefemi Akinsanya, and this is Africa Inc., where African business goes global.

0: On a beach in southern Portugal, thousands of fans gathered from around the world to see some of the biggest names in African music. But this festival isn't just a big party. It's a big business founded by a Nigerian.
1: Afro Nation came about to prove a point, and you know, and that was what it was. It was like we wanted to prove that, you know, this audience is like will buy tickets anywhere, and just to show that we could do something special.
0: Obi Asika

0: sort of core of who we are to our audience while moving and reflecting the cultures of everywhere we go.
1: I'm in the business of bringing large groups of people together to party, to drink, to celebrate. And I think there's often been misconceptions in my career of events that have happened. But, you know, I think Afro Nation is actually, you know, an event that has changed the view of many.
2: Afro Nation also changed Asika's view of the demand for this type of event.
0: Orfresto was in 2019, and you know, the expectation was that we would, over a very long period of time on this phenomenal beach in Portugal, perhaps we'd sell 10,000 tickets, very slow trickling over the course of many, many months. Actually, within something like 48 hours, we'd sold like 20,000 tickets or something. So it just took off like a rocket.
1: At the first show, it was like, I think it was 88% female audience. It was incredible. I'd never seen anything like it in my life. It was just incredibly powerful. So yeah, that was the moment, and I realized that it wasn't just about the artists, it was about the whole movement. In the first year in Portugal, we didn't make a profit in terms of, but it was basically breaking even. In Portugal now, since COVID, has been, yeah, it's a profitable show.
2: The global live event space is dominated by a handful of companies, but they split a very large pie. For instance, one of the biggest players, Live Nation, generated more than $25 billion in revenue last year. Smaller operators need an edge to carve out a small slice of that pie, and TMG believe this location gives them that.
1: The reason why I chose Portugal is because of the amount of flight routes and the amount of hotels. I can sleep 250,000 people, right? Within an hour of that site. It's incredible. In the summer, Faro as an airport has the most flights from the UK to any European airport. It's an incredible amount of infrastructure there for, you know, bringing large groups together.
0: The site needs to be very visual and beautiful looking. A lot of our budget goes on these elaborate shoots, making sure that you can see as many performances as possible, and sort of atmospherically driven cinematic shooting is how we approach everything in a really premium way. We have some of the biggest social media platforms in the UK in the live space. The reason for that, I think, is that we choose these very cinematic looking sites. So somewhere like Portugal, 100% ticks that box. And then it's critical to have very strong local partners, which we do there, and to have a local municipality and federal government and local government who want you there.
2: The mayor of the host city says that the relationship with Afro Nation has been beneficial.
3: Impact financial.
4: The direct economic impact is around 90 million euros each year. Beyond that, there are the wider benefits to the local economy, from hotels and restaurants to tourism, not just here in Portimão, but across the entire Algarve region.
1: You know, we're a festival. You know, if you want, your foot will be on the sand for the whole time. It's not, you know, it's not the beach over there and the festival is over here in the background. It's you are on the festival. And with that,

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1: Every year, Afro Nation puts some of the biggest names in African music in front of an audience drawn from around the world. There are established stars, international artists crossing into new markets, and emerging acts getting their first look at what a global audience can feel like. Building a lineup like this is about more than choosing who has the biggest song.
2: There's so many factors that go into creating a lineup. I will obviously look at talent on socials, see what's popping on Spotify as well. I'll look at that, and also recommendations from agents as well.
1: For the artists selected, the stage offers more than exposure. It's a chance to test their music, their performance, and their ability to convert listeners into fans. Young John came to Afro Nation backed by one of Nigeria's longest established music companies, Chocolate City. I visited their Lagos headquarters shortly after the festival.
3: Talk to us about that decision, him on a global stage outside of the African continent, but I guess exposing him to the African diaspora and how much demand and happiness there is for African music outside of the continent.
4: I think it was just about time for him to get on the Afro Nation stage, and we're really happy that he had an opportunity to perform. But he'd been doing Europe, he'd been doing the US, he'd been doing, I think he has Australia, Canada. For the first time, he'll be going to the UK in September. So we're really excited about that.
1: Chocolate City has been playing the global game for several years now, since partnering with one of music's biggest conglomerates in 2019.
3: There was a decision to join forces with Warner Music Group. Talk to us about that decision. Why at that time?
4: I think if we cast our minds back to the entertainment business at that time, thinking 2005 up until 2019, a lot of music businesses were bootstrapping. We have to obviously celebrate the telcos and the big sort of breweries at that time who funded a lot of the music businesses. But if we needed to go global, we needed the kind of support and the backbone that I think most major companies have.
1: The global success of the song Love NYTT by CK, who was the artist at the time, validated that decision. But Abidoye believes global growth will only last if the industry can also generate meaningful revenue at home.
4: I always think back to the Korean model and how they've really sort of made themselves make money locally. And I think it's because they've created so much wealth within Korea. And that is what is fueling and supporting and sponsoring a lot of their expansion outside. If we're dependent on outside, if they decide that they're no longer interested in this fad, let's say, then we're at their mercy. And I think that's not really good for business or sustainability.
1: Others see the international market as an immediate economic necessity.
5: I know some people would think, no, you don't need to run to America. Bro, please do run. Because at the end of the day, there's something called the economic factor.
1: In his role with US-based music company Empire, Mobolaji Karim has helped many of the African artists on their roster make strides.

0: opportunities available.
1: These days, most people will tell you music is kind of a lost leader. I think there's still a tremendous amount of value in music, right? Streaming is obviously one fundamental way to command value, but then there's also getting your music synced in a film and a TV show and having those different opportunities for visibility there. But these days, the true opportunity is around the fan, right? Around those true fans who are willing to buy merch, buy a ticket to come and see you at a show, come and attend something live. And if you're able to command a genuine relationship with a core group of fans who will continue to invest in you over time, you've actually built something that's sustainable.
0: Kevin Boache's agency represents South African pop star Tyler, one of Afro Nation's marquee performers. With a background in private equity, Boache sees the investable value in African music.
1: When I look at artists like Tyler, her music is more consumed in Asia, Latin America, more so than even on the continent today, right? And when you see the level of demand that's happening externally, it means that there's a real opportunity with investment for African artists to now export their music, their culture to the world, earn dollars, earn pounds internationally, and then bring that back and reinvest in the continent.
0: The global audience that African music draws is now becoming an appealing opportunity for American artists. Mariah the Scientist was one of three acts from the US performing on the main stage this year.
2: Well, I think when Afro Nation called and asked, hey, will you come? Obviously, it seemed a little unexpected because I know that they booked more specific style, but maybe they were venturing out. I was appreciative. I will definitely be there. I came through. I feel like a lot of people maybe didn't know some of it, but there were a lot who did, which was great. And I think for the people who didn't know, hopefully I gave them something good enough to take home with in their minds and say, okay, I will refer back to that, or I'll look her up, or I'll listen to it.
3: There's been such a major shift what's going on in African talent. It's now a global sound and a global scene. We can see through collaborations, with various artists, these different worlds are now coming together and working together. So it's major important, and it puts the African talent on the scene.
0: So today the opportunities are abundant, but it's up to the artists and their teams to seize them.
4: Some people don't see themselves on global stages. They just see themselves making money with music. It's different. If you see yourself on a global stage, there's a certain way you carry yourself.
5: You can actually be a great artist from where you're from, and the next city, they don't know you. So to become a global superstar, you actually need to be ready to do the work, and you need to understand that your talent is not enough. You need infrastructures around you to build it.
0: Next, we'll explore how the company behind Afro Nation is building a business that they think will keep this party going for many more years to come.

0: team. But operationally speaking, we've also really matured, and I feel like we've come into our own, and we're offering something very slick now. Great sound, great visuals, great stage management, really good premium festival experience, and I think that's kind of the reward for a community that's really stuck with us while we've had teething problems and grown. And here we are now, and it just feels phenomenal to be here.
1: But success here in Portugal is not all this company is banking on for growing the business.
2: The business model has changed, as in we have like a few core shows that we promote ourselves. We're looking at how we can develop Afro Nations across the continent, and that will be in partnership with locals.
1: TMG also recently started a new talent agency focused on exposing African acts to international markets. Tyler is its first client.
2: To be honest with you, there is no competition, I'll be honest with you. That is the thing. It's like there is people booking shows, right, locally in each market, but there is no real competition doing what we're talking about. For the next 10, 15 years, till I retire, my only focus will be on Africa and, you know, the wider diaspora, and, you know, building entertainment and talent and other things for it. You can't claim to be, have a, you know, be doing a global event if you don't have African talent present. It just can't happen, right? It doesn't make any sense. So we will always be at the table now, and it's down to us what we say when we, you know, we get there.
1: As we've seen, bringing African music to the world requires more than just great artists and great performances. It requires a global ecosystem, including record labels, management, and entrepreneurs building the platforms to reach audiences across the world. I'm Adefemi Akinsanya in Lagos, Nigeria. Thank you for watching Africa Inc.

0: السيالة.
1: Inside Africa in association with Zenith Bank.
2: High above southern Africa lies a country known as the Kingdom in the Sky. A land of immense mountains, deep valleys, and communities shaped by the distances between them.
3: These mountains are rugged, you know, the horse is the best way to get around.
2: Here, riding begins with necessity, but it becomes livelihood, identity, and celebration.
4: This is a deep celebration of our culture.
2: In the Kingdom in the Sky, life still moves on horseback. This is Inside Africa.

0: At the foot of the Drakensberg, before sunrise, a journey into Lesotho is being prepared. Three international visitors are heading for Tomato, a remote village in the country's southern highlands.
1: Today here at Kotso Farm, we've loaded the horses. The horses are on their way. And we are then ourselves going to hit the road. We've got supplies to take to Lesotho, to our lodge up there in a small village of Tomato, which we'll be seeing a little bit later on. The journey for us is about 164 kilometres. The roads are not really good. It'll take us 5 hours.
0: Steve Black has been making this journey for more than 4 decades.
1: It's really a wild ride. When we leave the border post at Bushman's Neck, I always say to people, if you see another tourist, you can have your money back. I haven't given anybody's money back, and I hope we don't ever see another tourist, because that's going to be quite something.
0: The expedition is operated by Khotso, a South African horse farm founded by Steve 3 decades ago.
1: I've been coming here for so many years. So here where we are now, we're at about 2,500 meters. These mountains, the one behind me here, Tabanchu, goes up to 3,200 meters. So it's pretty high. And just generally in this

0: Are on their way, and we are then ourselves going to hit the road. We've got supplies to take to Lesotho, to our lodge up there in a small village of Tomato, which we'll be seeing a little bit later on. The journey for us is about 164 kilometers. The roads are not really good, it'll take us 5 hours.
1: Steve Black has been making this journey for more than 4 decades.
0: It's really a wild ride. When we leave the border post at Bushman's Neck, I always say to people, if you see another tourist, you can have your money back. I haven't given anybody's money back, and I hope we don't ever see another tourist, because that's going to be quite something.
1: The expedition is operated by Khotso, a South African horse farm founded by Steve 3 decades ago.
0: I've been coming here for so many years. So here where we are now, we're at about 2,500 meters. These mountains, the one behind me here, Tabanchu, goes up to 3,200 meters. So it's pretty high. And just generally in this area, the population is probably about 1 person per square kilometer. So it's wild and it's beautiful. And the people are absolutely beautiful, Basotho people.
1: The riders are led by Charles Molateli, a guide from Tomato Village.
2: When people hike with the backpack, he or she normally walks looking down, thinking about the road, thinking about the finishing point. But on the horses, the horse can carry on and you can just look this and you can look many views up and down the mountains.
3: It doesn't feel like any other tourism activity, I would say, because you're really doing exactly what it is the locals are doing. You're traveling to the way that they are. You're living in places that they're living. And so I think that's kind of what differentiates it, makes it really, really special, is that there's not a huge barrier between yourself and the community.
4: When you love horses, horse rides, those ponies are very sure-footed. They are amazing to climb. You can really trust them 100%. They are very resilient. They've been selected for that, actually. And so this is something I've never experienced before. So I'm a rider since 18 years old now. And this is the very first time that I've experienced this kind of sensation. So just like galloping freely in the middle of the valley, like just being free with a horse, that's a feeling that you don't have that often.
1: For Charles, this is more than a trail through the mountains. He grew up in Tomato Village and now leads visitors along the routes that connect his community to the border.
2: In 2005, I met Steve. We met at my village. In 2015, I was done with the school, then he asked me to come and help at Khotso to do the horse trails. Then we work from 2015 till now, we are still carrying on. I love my job and I love horses as well.
1: The day's ride ends inside the village itself. Khotso's mountain camp sits among Tomato's homes, fields and animals, rather than apart from them. A white flag outside a home marks their arrival.
2: That flag is the sign of the homemade beer, where is it. So that's our traditional beer, like all Basotho normally drink that beer.
3: We walked into just a random person's house and they gave us a pot of homemade beer and we played with their kids and it was just amazing. Like, people are so nice and welcoming.
1: By first light, the horses are being prepared again.
0: We're going to leave here now, the Tomato Lodge here, and then we're going down into the valley of Tomato River. And then from there, we're going to drop down to the Lekoya River. And then from the Lekoya, we're going to head off to what we call the Bushman Canyon. The Bushman Canyon is absolutely beautiful, and it's a highlight, I say, of this whole horse riding trip.
1: Bushman Canyon is more than one of the journey's most dramatic stretches. Its rock shelters preserve evidence of people moving through Lesotho's highlands

long before horses entered the landscape. Along the trail, the riders stop at an active archaeological excavation, led by Dr. Brian Stewart, an archaeologist from the University of Michigan, who has spent 2 decades working at sites across Lesotho.

0: The Bushman Canyon is absolutely beautiful, and it's a highlight, I say, of this whole horse riding trip.
1: Bushman Canyon is more than one of the journey's most dramatic stretches. Its rock shelters preserve evidence of people moving through Lesotho's highlands long before horses entered the landscape. Along the trail, the riders stop at an active archaeological excavation, led by Dr. Brian Stewart, an archaeologist from the University of Michigan, who has spent 2 decades working at sites across Lesotho.
2: I've been working here for 20 years, so I feel like I've got quite a good connection now. Worked at multiple sites like this one, sort of deep time rock shelter archaeological sites. And of course, they're surrounded by villages, they're surrounded by communities. And, you know, people have a deep connection to these sites.
1: At this rock shelter, his team is investigating what first drew people into Lesotho's highlands. The fertile grasslands made the valley a seasonal destination for wild animals. Brian believes people learned to follow them here.
2: For millennia, tens of millennia, probably hundreds of thousands, if not more, years, wild game have been coming up from the South African side, coming up also from the core of Lesotho side, coming up to these areas to graze, especially in the summer when you get this burst of very high quality, protein-rich nutrition that these grasses are providing. And so you get these bonanzas of game up here. And at some point in human history, you know, probably our species, maybe an earlier one, but I think, in my opinion, it's probably Homo sapiens, really caught on to these, high altitude, super abundances of seasonal game.

0: sites like this one, sort of deep time rock shelter archaeological sites. And of course, they're surrounded by villages, they're surrounded by communities, and you know, people have a deep connection to these sites.
1: At this rock shelter, his team is investigating what first drew people into Lesotho's highlands. The fertile grasslands made the valley a seasonal destination for wild animals. Brian believes people learned to follow them here.
0: For millennia, tens of millennia, probably hundreds of thousands, if not more, years, wild game have been coming up from the South African side, coming up also from the core of Lesotho side, coming up to these areas to graze, especially in the summer when you get this burst of very high quality, you know, protein-rich nutrition that these grasses are providing. And so you get these bonanzas of game up here. And at some point in human history, you know, probably our species, maybe an earlier one, but I think in my opinion, it's probably Homo sapiens, really caught on to these, you know, high altitude, super abundances of seasonal game.
1: Nearby, the rock art preserves another part of that human story. Researchers have linked its imagery to sun spiritual traditions found hundreds of miles away.
2: They could see that there were certain postures, certain gear, elements of material culture, paraphernalia, that are used in the central religious rite of the Kalahari Sam.
1: The visitors came to experience Lesotho on horseback. What the journey reveals is how much of life in the mountains still depends on the horse.
3: I think what really makes it is that we come into this country on horseback and we basically fall into the population who are also on horseback. So it's not like you riding next to a highway, because there's no highways. So we almost melt into the culture as when we come in. You can be riding along and the next minute a Basutu with his blanket will come trotting along past you. He'll greet you and they don't look at you really as a tourist. They just look at you as one of them. And I think blending in with the people is hugely important.

0: At first light, Charles leads the visitors out of Tomato and back into the mountains. Steve stays behind. The horseback journeys have developed alongside a longer relationship between Khotso and the communities along the route.
1: We've only built what we have here through our relationship with the Basutu people. One could never just come in here and do what we've done without a good relationship.
0: Village councillor Liao Mohatsua says the relationship now extends beyond the lodge, connecting tourism with families and institutions across Tomato.
2: I think we have a very good relationship with Khotso, more than 15 years now. So Khotso help us a lot of things, especially for the school as well as the community.

0: Councillor Liao Mohatsua says the relationship now extends beyond the lodge, connecting tourism with families and institutions across Tomato.
1: I think we have a very good relationship with Khotso more than 15 years now. So Khotso help us a lot of things, especially for the school as well as the community.
0: Tomato represents one version of horse-based tourism, small, remote, and developed through relationships built over decades. Further north, another operation has placed local participation at the center of a much larger tourism network. Here, a lodge built beside one of the country's best-known natural attractions has become part of the daily movement of the community around it.
2: We offer lots of activities here at the lodge. For example, we have the overnight pony trekking that goes out from the lodge here to the mountains. We have the horse riding as the day ride. So it's shortly like 5 kilometers from here to the waterfall there. Then we have the town tour.
0: Tuso coordinates those activities, but many of the horses carrying visitors belong not to the lodge, but to families in the villages around it.
2: The horses here, their horses leased, and those horses there from the community, we hire them, and then after doing the activity, the owners have to take them back home to take care of them.
0: The same animals may work for their owners one day and carry visitors the next. Their health is therefore a shared interest.
2: We are vaccinating the donkeys. These donkeys, all donkeys that you see here, they came from the community. The lodge get help a lot with the community to supply with this medicine to inject their animals, like donkeys and the horses that we are using here as our community's horse to transport our guests here.
0: But the significance of these animals extends far beyond the tourists they carry. To understand their place in Semonkong, head guide Tabang leads us beyond the lodge and into the surrounding community.
1: We have a lack of roads, and because we are in the steep mountain, because we are above 2,000

0: center reaches into the surrounding mountains. For Thabang, that distance is personal. His family home lies more than 30 kilometers from Semonkong.
1: When I'm on the horseback, I can ride 6 hours from my home one way for the shopping center. And if I'm walking, I'm just taking 9 hours. So you see, if there was no horses in Lesotho, everything will be more difficult.
0: Across the mountains, horses shorten journeys to shops, clinics, and neighboring communities. They also help people cross rivers and streams where there are no bridges. For Thabang, one horse now performs another role too.
1: I just got a message from the lodge. The brown trout here is going to be for the trip. It's his turn. I'm really glad that he's ready to go forward to do the work. It's only a normal day trip. He's just gonna go to the waterfall and then come back, which is a round trip. I'm gonna be away with him 3 hours maybe. Then after 3 hours, I have to go back to the lodge. I'm gonna fetch him so that I can just come and then feed him.
0: Brown Trout remains Thabang's horse. But when his turn comes through the lodge's rotation, he carries visitors into the mountains and earns money for the household.
1: The first animal that I bought for myself that I really fell in love with, this is this horse. I buy it from one of the farmer in the mountain there. The reason why I decided to buy the horse, it was because I realized that I can survive with guiding, but the horse can also help me to earn more. As I have the family, so this horse is the one helping me for my children, my daughters, to survive their food. So I really have to take care of him. He's getting old, but I've really fell in love with him.
0: Brown Trout has carried visitors from around the world. He's also considered calm enough for children and people learning to ride.
1: It's been many people from different countries that have been on top of him. He has been my lifesaver. He's also been saving people, because even for the beginners for riding, they can ride him. He's well trained, he's well behaved. So he has been doing a lot of good job.
0: The same horse can therefore connect a family to town, carry a visitor towards the waterfall, and support its owner's income. But work and transport are only part of the horse's place in Semonkong.
1: We also have in the horse race, which is our most interesting game in the mountain.
0: In Semonkong, the horse is transport, livelihood, and recreation. And when the community comes together to race, its place within Basotho culture becomes impossible to miss.

0: Before Tabang, the route carries his own history.
1: I started with Simonkun Lodge many years ago. I started when I was really a young boy. After the tourists ride the horse, maybe from their trip, I used to ride the horse from the studying area, then I'm just taking up them to the stable to unsettle. Then afterwards, we take them back home. But later on, when I was doing grade 7, they started to let me to be a leading guide.
0: The waterfall became one of the first routes he learned.
1: When I started with horse riding, the lodge only approved me to start with 2 people. It was only to the waterfall and back. So now, this is my full-time job with Simonkun Lodge. So all the roads, I have been designing some of the roads. I can just do some overnight, local, and all the guys that we are having now, they are learning from me.
0: From Maletsunyane Falls, Tabang and Tuso continue towards the Simonkun races, where the horse moves from livelihood to celebration. The riders travel in traditional Basutu blankets and hats, clothing worn with the same pride as the horses beneath them.
2: Basutu normally, they are really proud. We are proud for our nation. We are proud for who we are and our culture. We just try to keep our culture the way it is. You see, we are wearing all different colors of blankets, different patterns here. So I just want to be the eye to be on me, the way I will be dressing. I'm going to make everybody to see how I'm really ready for this, and everybody's now looking forward about it.
0: The empty plateau quickly fills with riders, families and horses arriving from across Simonkun, turning the mountainside into the scene from one of their most important social gatherings.
2: Today we have entertainment.

0: love traveling the world. Broaden the mind, open the heart, and I'm not done yet. It's time to embrace new adventures.
1: Route 66.
2: It is really cool.
0: Find the fun.
3: Come on, donkey.
0: And seize the moments.
4: Takes your breath away.
1: Come on, Bertha. We've made it.
0: In this world of wonder. This week.

0: Rescue crews are running into changing landscapes. Another landslide Saturday created a new barrier lake near the disaster zone. Rescuers themselves had to be evacuated from that area. Among the missing are foreign nationals from around the world. Families are anxiously waiting for their loved ones to call, text, post something on social media. One Virginia woman whose husband was there for a hiking trip says that she's begging for details.
1: It's been beyond 80 hours that I haven't heard. The families have not heard anything from them, and we do not have any help where anybody else is also trying to tell us what is happening. So I don't know. That's where we are trying to reach out to everyone.
0: Almost 1,000 workers are also missing across a slew of hydropower projects in Nepal. In one of the tunnels, rescuers are pumping air in. They're dropping in food, although they've not connected with anyone inside yet. CNN's Hanako Montgomery is joining me now from Nepal. Talk to me about the efforts around these tunnels and the hopes for rescues there.
2: Yeah, Victor, we actually spoke to a mountaineer who was volunteering to find any remaining survivors in those tunnels. He's been collaborating with the Nepali army, flying in using helicopters, and he's been using, for example, shovels, picks, anything to try to find any remaining survivors, again, in those mud-filled tunnels. And actually, we spoke to a group of these workers who were rescued just moments ago, and they told us some of the harrowing things that they were seeing. They told us how they lost everything in the flood. They lost their phones, their money, even the clothes that they were wearing. And they also told us, and Victor, this is really quite distressing to hear, but they told us how they saw their friends and coworkers get swept along the river and get swept in the flood, unable to actually hang on to anything to make sure that they could survive. And this is just, I mean, some of the stuff that we've been hearing on the ground here. Here's a little bit of our interview from one of the survivors and also the man who helped rescue this group of workers.
3: I was hanging on a rung from the ceiling. The water was rising in the tunnel and it was difficult to move my legs. If I had let go from that rung, I would have fallen into the mix of water and concrete.
4: Like hundreds of people are there and no food. Everybody got a diarrhea. You know, like nothing. So, you know, I didn't have a word for them. Because they all are from my area, you know, like, I don't know. Nothing to tell because a lot of people here, they doesn't know the reality. When I enter there, like the reality is deep. We cannot tell, you know, the reality is way different.
2: And Victor, Amar, the man you just heard from, who is actually helping rescue these men, was telling us that he's losing actually quite a bit of hope, especially when it comes to people trapped in those tunnels. But he told us that he keeps going back, trying to find any bodies that might be stuck in that sludge, because he hopes to at least be able to bring those bodies back to family members so that they could be reunited with their loved ones once more. Victor.
0: Hanako Montgomery reporting there from Nepal. Thank you. There are hundreds of those missing in the disaster area who are from, as I said, other countries from around the world. In the U.S. specifically, there are families who are waiting to hear from their loved ones, or as Hanako mentioned, they're just simply, they want to know what happened.

0: flooding took place in that area.
1: Goel also told CNN that, quote, there's been a large lag in communication from the affected region that has made it even more difficult for families like his who are desperate for any news about their loved ones. Friday night in Hicksville, New York, people came together for a solemn vigil. Leaders from the Long Island Nepalese Society organized a vigil to gather in solidarity, prayer, and hope, as CNN affiliate News 12 Long Island reported. A man who worked as a teacher in Nepal and now lives in the United States told News 12 he lost several people he knew, including former students and neighbors.
2: I was the teacher in there. I lost my three students in there. One, my neighbor people, I lost in there. A lot of the people I lost in this time, in this incident.
3: It's very heartbreaking to all of us to see our fellow country people losing their lives and houses in a matter of a few minutes.
1: A State Department spokesperson told CNN the United States government is sending $500,000 in aid to Nepal, including food, and that the first trucks carrying assistance are on the way. The United Kingdom has pledged nearly $6.8 million in assistance, and the European Union said it would provide $2.3 million in aid. Victor, now back to you.
4: All right, Rafael Romo, thanks so much. Here are other stories we're following this morning. Police in Switzerland are searching for a gunman after a deadly shooting at a rave event. The shooting happened right after the event ended early this morning at a horse racing track in a city north of Zurich. One person was killed. Five others were injured. Officials are still trying to figure out why it happened and exactly what led up to the shooting. Milo Yiannopoulos, a prominent figure in the far-right movement, has been deported from the U.S. DHS says that he was sent back to the U.K. after being detained by ICE at an airport in Louisiana. Officials say that he overstayed his visa and failed to appear at an immigration hearing, and that led to a judge to issue the removal order. In North Carolina, health officials are trying to track down people who may have been exposed to rabies after several infected baby goats appeared at a traveling petting zoo. Now, the goats from Farm Adventures attended events across 10 locations over the past month. Three tested positive for rabies, and a fourth is believed to have been infected. Officials believe the goats caught rabies from a skunk that got into their pen in late July. Anyone who had close contact with the animals is being urged to contact local health officials right away. Weeks from the midterm elections, and a judge has paused a plan to overhaul how millions of Americans cast their ballots. We're going to dig into the fight over mail-in voting. And dozens killed, even more injured in a Russian attack on Kyiv. Why Ukraine has launched a criminal investigation. And just moments from now, NASA will launch the Nancy Grace Roman Space Telescope. It is a powerful new tool. Wait until you hear what this can do. It'll give scientists new clues into dark matter, into the universe. We'll bring that to you live when it happens.

0: is CNN.
1: Ukraine's President Volodymyr Zelensky is calling for a criminal investigation after a Russian drone struck a warehouse west of Kyiv on Saturday. At least 37 people were killed. Ukrainian officials say the facility was storing shells, mines, and other ammunition. Now, Zelensky wants to know why it was located so close to a residential area.
2: It is a horrific situation, and there has been an appalling negligence by those who stored explosive materials right next to where people were living. My condolences go out to all the families and loved ones. The rubble is still being cleared. The death toll, unfortunately, may rise. Dozens of people have been injured, including locals and rescue workers.
1: CNN's Barbie Nadeau is tracking the latest developments for us. She's joining me live from Rome. More than three dozen killed here. Tell us what you know.
3: Yeah, you know, this really is a devastating blow. We're, you know, obviously more than 4 years into this war, and the people certainly in Kyiv have undergone this sort of 2-3 days of this intense bombardment with these jet-powered drones that evade, you know, air defenses and land-to-air defenses. So it's been particularly difficult. What makes this different, though, is the fact that, as you said, this was a missile or a drone striking that ammunition warehouse, and that's what set off this cascading explosions and what killed so many people. So, you know, obviously Vladimir Zelensky is looking into why these munitions were stored there. But let's listen to one of the heroines.

0: On, and this is CNN.
1: Happening now, NASA is about to launch the Nancy Grace Roman Space Telescope. NASA says that this could lead to a real significant shift in how we understand the universe. Let's listen in.
2: And we have, as the rocket continues to put its final propellant on board,
3: NY lock slide complete.
2: We also know that the spacecraft sitting on top of the nose there that's heading into space, that is on internal power. So it is running off its own batteries. Of course, it's covered up by the fairing, but it can run on those batteries for a little
3: bit. Stage one lock slide complete.
2: Before it has to pick up some of the sun's energy.
4: Yep, that's for sure. And we just heard on the loops, lock load is complete for stage one, which is a great, great sign.
2: So we're going to go back to Hawthorne and Zach for the last 2.5 minutes before launch.
5: Yeah, thanks, Steve. So coming up in just about 20 seconds from now, we

0: Lunch.
1: Yeah, thanks, Steve. So coming up in just about 20 seconds from now, we should be hearing the call out for stage two LOX loading completion. And at that point, the Falcon Heavy will then be fully loaded with nearly 3 million pounds of propellant comprised of RP-1 and LOX. So we should be hearing that call out for
2: stage two LOX load complete.
1: And there's that call out right on time. Now, coming up shortly, we'll be hearing a call out for closing out of gaseous systems, called out as ground gas closeouts, and that'll consist of topping off tanks and sealing vents in order to maintain pressure in the vehicle. And we should be hearing that call out in just about 15 seconds or so. And weather, of course, is now looking beautiful there in Florida. And we're right on track for launch in just about a minute and a half from now.
2: Ground gas closeouts.
1: And there's that call out for ground gas closeouts. Now looking ahead at the T-minus 1 minute mark, Falcon Heavy will enter startup and the onboard flight computers will take over the launch countdown and both stages will begin pressurizing for launch. So we should be hearing that startup call in just a few moments.
2: Falcon Heavy is in startup.
1: And there it is. Falcon Heavy is now in startup, and those flight computers are in control of the count. So we're now just waiting on the final go, no-go from the launch director for today's mission.
3: The launch director is go for launch.
1: And great news there. The launch director has given the final go for today's mission. So let's sit back and watch as Falcon Heavy takes the Nancy Grace Roman Space Telescope to space.
2: T-minus 30 seconds.

0: T-minus 15 seconds. T-minus 10, 9, 8, 7, 6, 5, 4, 3, 2, 1, ignition, and liftoff. Go Falcon Heavy and go Roman Space Telescope.
1: And liftoff of NASA's Roman Space Telescope on a mission to revolutionize our understanding of the universe.
2: All M1D chamber pressures are nominal.
1: Falcon Heavy has cleared the tower and is on its way to space.

happening back-to-back. We'll be starting with BECO, or Booster Engine Cutoff, where the engines on those boosters will power down. We'll then have side course separation of those two boosters. Followed by that, we will then have MECO of the main core, and then stage separation of that, as well as second engine start one following that. Now, those two boosters will be heading back to Florida today. They'll be doing boost back burns to put them on trajectories back towards Kennedy in Florida. Now, we should be hearing that call out for BECO in just about 13 seconds from now.

0: side booster separation confirmed.
1: And there we saw stage separation, and you can actually see the view from the main core on the left and then the two side cores on the right-hand side of your screen.
2: PY boost back startup.
3: NY boost back startup.
1: And there's confirmation of the boost back startup on those two side core boosters. So at this point, both Falcon Heavy side boosters are performing their boost back burns, which is the first of three burns each side booster will undergo on the way back to Cape Canaveral Space Force Station. Now, the primary objective of the boost back burn is to quickly reorient the side boosters onto the required return trajectories, and this is required in the event of a return to a launch site as opposed to a drone ship ocean recovery. And today they're headed towards landing zones 2 and 40 in Florida. Now, meanwhile, in the center core, the 9 M1D engines are continuing to power Falcon Heavy on its nominal trajectory. Now, the engines on that center core are still burning right now. They're set to burn for about another 12 seconds or so, and then they'll throttle down, and we'll have our MECO, our main engine cutoff of that, and then...
4: And there you have it, the launch of the Nancy Grace Roman Telescope, dubbed the Discovery Machine, because of these new capabilities. We're going to see our galaxy in ways that we have not seen before. This is the start of a multi-year mission. Roman will have a primary mission lifetime of 5 years, but designed to support an additional 5 years. And if you hear that name and I say Nancy Grace and you think that Nancy Grace, we're talking about a different Nancy Grace. This is Dr. Nancy Grace Roman, who was the first chief astronomer, one of the architects of the agency's modern science program, actually known as the mother of the Hubble Space Telescope. But last hour, I spoke with astrophysicist Jonathan Dowell, and he talks about what makes this different than Hubble and the James Webb Telescope.
5: Can see a huge part of the sky at once, and so it can suck in galaxies to do mapping of the universe. And that's the thing that Hubble and Webb just can't do. It would take them decades to do what Roman can do very quickly. And so Roman is going to map out the three-dimensional structure of the galaxies in the universe and look for faint ripples in the patterns of the galaxies that are going to give us clues to what happened during the Big Bang.
4: What he also says is so exciting about this is the immediate open science that the data, the 1.4 terabytes of information that will be downlinked daily to stations in New Mexico and Australia and Japan will be open to scientists to review. So they'll have immediate access to the information coming from this remarkable new telescope. We'll continue to watch this. We'll take a break. We'll be right back.

0: A federal judge in Boston has temporarily blocked a new postal service rule that could limit mail-in voting for the 2026 midterms. Now, the Trump administration's plan required states to submit voters' lists and get ballot envelopes pre-approved by the USPS. Several states said compliance before the November elections was impossible. The Trump administration is already appealing. Joining now for the conversation, WABE politics reporter Raul Bali, former U.S. Attorney Michael Moore, and journalist Melissa Knowles back in the building. Good to have you back in studio. Good to have all, everybody.
1: Thank you.
2: I mean, I'll
1: make
2: the world welcome. I love it.
0: Especially
2: thank you for having
0: Melissa.
2: Us.
0: Raul, let me start with you on this, because Congress is on recess right now. They'll be back mid-September. But this is the issue that the president is focused on. The question is it realistic before the November midterms? And will the states be successful in fighting it off?
3: This is a story I'm doing on Monday. The answer is no. Hmm. And here's why. Those of us who are reporters in politics, we are spending more and more time in this man's world, covering, going to, you know, courtrooms and reading briefings. And one of the important things we've learned as political reporters is something called the Purcell Principle. And the bottom line around this is a 2006 ruling from the Supreme Court. Once you get too close to an election, you can't make changes. It could confuse voters or cause problems with elections. So that principle right there, I think, and that's what the story I'm doing Monday is, probably makes it unlikely this close to an election to make those kind of changes.
4: I think that's probably my biggest fear, and that's the question. Is the goal not necessarily to prevail on this, but to cause the confusion? Mm-hmm. I mean, I think that's we are too close to the election to do anything. The states clearly have a right to set up their system, to do their, to maintain, and the Constitution gives them the right to control the elections. But are we so close that the confusion is ultimately the win for the administration? That's what I think they're after.
5: Mm-hmm. But also creating that confusion in this moment, this close to November, isn't that showing that they're desperate? Isn't that showing we're going to throw anything at the wall to try to see if this will work? Oh, if this worked, we're going to stay with this, no matter or not if we're going to run out of time.
0: Yeah. Talk about the strategy of the White House. We're now seeing, I don't know if this is the secondary or the tertiary element of a trade war between U.S. and Canada, but now it's gone to socials, where the Ontario premier, Doug Ford, has unveiled a sign on the Canadian side of Lake Ontario and posted this on social media. Let's play that.
6: You may have heard that President Trump is trying to rename this lake, all because he doesn't like Ontario and Canada standing up for ourselves. But let's be serious. Long before President Trump, this lake was called Lake Ontario. And long after President Trump

0: Trump is gone, it will still be called Lake Ontario.
1: And the president posted on social media, let's show that, I guess this digital kind of meme of, this is the wrong video you've got previewed, these Canadian geese with toupees and semi-automatic rifles that apparently they're Donald Ducks protecting Lake America. Melissa, there are a few world leaders who engage at this level with the president. Doug Ford apparently is one of them, but this doesn't even get to the issue of the trade war.
2: But that's the point, to not even talk about what is really relevant. Because if you can constantly distract the public from what we should be paying attention to, what is consequential in our lives, then you're kind of winning. If you're throwing constant confusion, if you're throwing last minute plays to see what works and what sticks, then that's what they're going to continue to do. I wouldn't say that this is a new level. Maybe it's just another new low.
3: Yeah, it just makes me think that the next administration is going to have to spend the first month undoing all this stuff and taking chisels and knocking his name off of things, changing the names of the places that he's renamed. And this is just for show. I mean, he has the authority, I think, and he has the power to say it for the United States, I'm going to call it this, but it doesn't have anything to do with the rest of the world. And it's sort of emblematic of his problem in that he sees everything through his vision and not the United States as part of a global enterprise.
1: You know, what's interesting here is that people don't like the, I call it the freedom prize approach to these things, as we, you know, saw from the Bush administration changing French fries in federal building to freedom fries. When the president tried to rename the Gulf of Mexico the Gulf of America at the start of this term, it was very unpopular. The Marquette poll found 71% of Americans opposed it. It was more unpopular than the pardoning of the January 6th rioters. Is there any political value to this for the president? I mean, I imagine there are Republicans who are on the ballot who think, Mr. President, this doesn't help.
4: I have to say, on the campaign trail, whether it's Republican candidates or Republican voters, they have not talked about Gulf of America. They just haven't at all. It's not coming up on the trail. It's affordability. It's a wide range of issues going back to the trade war. Gas prices keep coming up, but no one on the trail is talking about this. Yeah.
2: What I will say, though, is I looked because I wanted to see if Google has actually changed Gulf of Mexico to Gulf of America. I screenshotted it on my phone.
1: Yes,
2: they have. Yeah. If you go on Google Maps, it's Gulf of America. And I think that can feel almost oppressive because it's like we're taking over everything all at once just because the word of our president is, I want to do this now.
1: Yeah. All right. We got a lot more to talk about. So everybody stay with us. Still ahead. We all remember those struggle meals in college. I remember trying to get 27 cents together for a box of mac and cheese because it was a quarter plus the tax. Mainly ramen noodles. Well, they're fancy now. This survival kit that you could send to your college student. We'll talk about it and the price tag.

0: affordability. It's a wide range of issues going back to the trade war. Gas prices keep coming up, but no one on the trail is talking about this.
1: Yeah.
2: What I will say, though, is I looked because I wanted to see if Google has actually changed Gulf of Mexico to Gulf of America. I screenshotted it on my phone.
3: Yes,
2: they have. Yeah. If you go on Google Maps, it's Gulf of America. Mm. And I think that can feel almost oppressive because it's like we're taking over everything all at once just because the word of our president is, I want to do this now.
3: Yeah. All right, we got a lot more to talk about, so everybody stay with us. Still ahead, we all remember those struggle meals in college. I remember trying to get 27 cents together for a box of mac and cheese because it was a quarter plus the tax. Mainly ramen noodles. Well, they're fancy now. This survival kit that you could send to your college student, we'll talk about it, and the price tag.

0: Because you felt, Victor, a familiarity with her because she was so genuine from the time she made her debut into entertainment until, I mean, just a week ago. Mm-hmm. No one was expecting that we would lose such a legendary figure in this period of time. I know that Dolly Parton's legacy will live on because there's something special about a person who can connect all of us from so many different backgrounds, from all over the world. And there was something that she possessed, wouldn't you agree, that even if you weren't a fan of country music, you knew the words to her song.
1: Yeah.
0: You know?
1: And even if you didn't love country music, you love Steel Magnolias.
2: Okay.
1: Or you love Nine to Five.
2: You could quote it.
3: It truly is one of those things where you, and this happens a lot of times when people die, is you didn't know them. Mm-hmm. Right. And then you find out either you read this obituary, but we found out through a week long obituary of her things we didn't know about her life, or, you know, the things she did for charity and reading. And just I don't think people knew that.
1: Yeah.
3: And so she's so much more beloved even in death now, knowing it, you know. And I think the contrast, as we've talked about renaming things in Washington, this guy's trying to put his name on everything. We want to put her name on everything. We want to do it.
1: And she never tried to do it.
3: That's it. I mean, it's just
4: think about it politically. This has been beloved across the political aisle. And then I think about my own, you know, social media feed and take out, you know, even reporters, the number of people she touched or had seen in person or one interaction, you know, that people had with her is completely across the spectrum, and literally so many people in my life.
1: So many people, specifically on the Imagination Library, getting that book through that charity globally. And one thing is, I was putting, first of all, together yesterday, and we were focused on Native tribes across the country. There were several that

0: Country music's most famous stage honored a true icon and humanitarian hero, Dolly Parton, last night. Sold-out show at the Grand Ole Opry was dedicated to Dolly's extraordinary life, her legacy, contributions to music. Every artist who took the stage during the show had a tie to Parton. Carly Pearce performed. She got her start in country music at Dollywood's theme park. Dolly Parton was 13 years old when she made her first appearance on the Grand Ole Opry stage in 1959. She was introduced there by Johnny Cash. My panel is back with me now. Melissa, let me start with you, because what was really remarkable over the past few days since she passed is the breadth and diversity of people who had a connection to Dolly beyond country music.
1: Beyond.

0: was expecting that we would lose such a legendary figure in this period of time. I know that Dolly Parton's legacy will live on because there's something special about a person who can connect all of us from so many different backgrounds, from all over the world. And there was something that she possessed, wouldn't you agree, that even if you weren't a fan of country music, you knew the words to her song.
1: Yeah.
0: You know?
1: And even if you didn't love country music, you love Steel Magnolias.
0: Okay.
1: Or you love 9 to 5.
0: You can quote it.
2: It truly is one of those things where you, and this happens a lot of times when people die, is you didn't know them, right? And then you find out, either you read this obituary, but we found out through a week-long obituary of her, things we didn't know about her life, or, you know, the things she did for charity and reading, and just, I don't think people knew that.
1: Yeah.
2: And so she's so much more beloved even in death now, knowing it. You know, and I think the contrast, as we've talked about renaming things in Washington, this guy's trying to put his name on everything. We want to put her name on everything. We want to do it.
1: And she never tried to do it.
2: That's it. I mean, it's just
3: Think about it politically. This has been beloved across the political aisle. And then I think about my own, you know, social media feed and take out, you know, even reporters, the number of people she touched or had seen in person or one interaction, you know, that people had with her is completely across the spectrum and literally so many people in my life.
1: So many people, specifically on the Imagination Library, getting that book through that charity globally. And one thing is, I was putting, first of all, together yesterday, and we were focused on Native tribes across the country. There were several that canceled to meetings or held moments of silence and honored her as an elder because their children in the Sovereign Nations received books through the Imagination Library. So many different walks of life that Dolly Parton touched. Let's talk about another legend. This is Gladys Knight. And fans have recently been concerned about her appearance on stage. At some points, they've been reporting that she seemed to be disoriented. TMZ reported that she appeared exhausted at a performance this month. Last month, they reported that she appeared to lose her place in a midnight train to Georgia. She turned away from the audience, appeared to walk off the stage.

0: person or one interaction, you know, that, that people had with her is completely across the spectrum, and literally so many people in my life.
1: So many people, specifically on the Imagination Library, getting that book through that charity globally. And one thing is, I was putting, first of all, together yesterday, and we were focused on Native tribes across the country. There were several that canceled to meetings or held moments of silence and honored her as an elder because their children on in the Sovereign Nations received books through the Imagination Library. So many different walks of life that Dolly Parton touched. Let's talk about another legend. This is Gladys Knight. And fans have recently been concerned about her appearance on stage. At some point, they've been reporting that she seemed to be disoriented. TMZ reported that she appeared exhausted at a performance this month. Last month, they reported that she appeared to lose her place in a midnight train to Georgia. She turned away from the audience, appeared to walk off the stage. Raul, you were making a point about the way that artists make money now, and if there is some necessity for octogenarians to stay on stage.
0: Because it's so hard to make music, making music, selling music.
1: Yeah, making money.
0: That really, I mean, I think that's one of the reasons why ticket prices are so high around concerts, is this is the way that performers now make money. It's those concerts, it's those big shows. And if you're an older performer, this may be the only way to make money, because I think about my kids. They've got these YouTube, you know, music playlists. We pay a few dollars a month, but we're not buying albums, CDs, or even downloads anymore.
2: Yeah. But you also want to see somebody like Gladys Knight. Mm. You know, you want
1: who
2: to see
1: sounds
2: her perform.
1: The same.
2: Who still sounds amazing. Yes. It's Gladys Knight.
1: Yes.
2: You want to see a living legend. And I know that for multiple generations, I mean, I'm an elder millennial, I would love to see her, but I also know I want Mama to get her rest.
1: Yeah, yeah. She posted on social media, "After much soul searching, I've decided that I will be easing into fewer performances while focusing on transitioning into the next stage of my career and life moving forward. I'll be spending more time on projects with my husband and visiting with my grandbabies, and I'm looking forward to this new era." So enjoy that time off, although she is not completely leaving the stage. All right, here's what we teased before the break. There is now a special care package.

0: Yes.
1: You want to see a living legend. And I know that for multiple generations, I mean, I'm an elder millennial. I would love to see her, but I also know I want mama to get her rest.
0: Yeah, yeah. She posted on social media, after much soul searching, I've decided that I will be easing into fewer performances while focusing on transitioning into the next stage of my career and life moving forward. I'll be spending more time on projects with my husband and visiting with my grandbabies, and I'm looking forward to this new era. So enjoy that time off, although she is not completely leaving the stage. All right, here's what we teased before the break. There is now a special care package courtesy of the company that creates Cup of Noodles, Nissin Foods, and Dash to send this dorm survival kit. 6-pack of chicken flavored noodles. I don't know why they chose only chicken. Insulated kettle and a rapid egg cooker valued at $135. Soon available for $70.
1: $70.
0: Is this something you want to, one, send, second, receive as a college student?
2: Yeah. No.
0: No?
2: No, no, look. When my kids go to college in a few years, we're going to do what my folks did. It's going to be frozen Indian food, you know, multiple containers. That's what they're getting. They are not getting this, okay? They're just not.
0: Let's give me the $70.
1: That's right. Hello, I mean, give me $70.
3: What says love more than cardboard noodles and a boiled egg? I mean, nothing, right?
1: And extra sodium. Give me the freshman 15 in a box, because that is what this is.
0: All I'm saying is, if you're the roommate of the person who receives the egg cooker and the cup of noodles.
1: Also, isn't that against dorm rules?
0: Yeah,
1: to have
0: I couldn't have
1: anything
0: that
1: you could plug in like that. I know I could. I mean, we did go to college a long time ago.
0: Yeah, that's true. I too am a geriatric millennial.
1: No, I didn't say geriatric. I'm pregnant.
0: Melissa, Michael, Raul, thank you all for being part of the roundup. Still ahead, Roger Federer takes his place in tennis history. We hear from the superstar as he's inducted into the Tennis Hall of Fame.

0: This is CNN.
1: Tennis great Roger Federer is one of the most decorated athletes in history, and he just added another accolade to his collection. Coy Wire's here.
2: Yeah, the Hall of Fame. Not that, right? The numbers just tell part of his story. He made brutally difficult tennis look like ballet with a racket. Inducted into the International Tennis Hall of Fame yesterday, first man ever to win 20 Grand Slam singles titles, as well as one of the most beloved sports figures of his time. Our Don Riddell asked Fed ahead of his induction how he hopes to be remembered. Listen.
3: It'd be nice, of course, if I would be remembered as someone who has pushed the game in the right direction, somebody who's maybe been also a role model to a lot of the children and has represented the sport well and the values of the sport. And I've obviously always tried my very, very best in the pressure cooker moments, you know, on the court to keep going, keep believing in myself and also show my fighting spirit. If people remember me as driving the game in the right direction down the road, that'd be enough for me, plenty.
2: Congrats to Roger Federer. Now-

0: to 10. No luck of the Irish needed. How about Hawaii scoring 20 straight to take the lead over Stanford in the fourth quarter? But look at this throw and catch. Davis Warren to Liam Thorpe, the former Michigan Wolverine. Warren throwing for 310 yards and a touchdown. Then Micah Ford would score the go-ahead touchdown. Third of the day, defense would seal the deal. A 37-27 win in the debut of Andrew Luck and coach Tavita Pritchard at Stanford. Don't look now. Victor Howard down one to Alabama A&M with 2:45 to go. Jason Scroggins to Saquon Osborne for 51 yards and a touch and the lead. Then watch this. Victor Blackwell, 30 seconds to go. Howard defense with a huge hit. Forced fumble, initially ruled targeting, but it was overturned. So Howard recovers and wins 31-24.
1: H-U.
0: Let's go. Leo Messi's Inter Miami playing Montreal, and Messi played magician. Unreal. Look at this. A hat trick wasn't enough. Messi scored four goals in this one. It was a 7-1 blowout win, Inter's biggest margin of victory ever. Pete Crow Armstrong almost pulled off the same sort of Messi magic, but he only hit 1, 2, 3, count them, home runs in a 17-5 blowout of the Reds. At 24 years old, PCA is the youngest Cubs player ever to hit a hat trick with of homers in a game. 36 on the year now, strong case for NL MVP. Finally, Nevada's Carson Mayer stepped into the batter's box to a roar of 20,000 fans at the Little League Baseball World Series. First girl to play in the U.S. Championship. And she hit an RBI helping Nevada beat Ohio 12-2 to advance to the Little League Baseball World Series title game. Nevada plays Curacao in the final today.
1: You know, I wondered why my sister was in Ireland. She went to Chapel Hill, so now it makes sense.
0: There you go.
1: All right, thanks for watching this morning. Inside Politics Sunday with Manu Raju is up next.
2: Road back? With just 9 weeks to go, are new paths opening for Democrats to retake the Senate? My new reporting on alarm bells ringing in Texas.
3: We have a very good candidate. That's not a man that represents the value of Texas.
2: Plus, sleeper race?
4: You need to keep your eye on New Hampshire.
2: Amid intense focus in the Midwest.
5: To anybody who feels like my comments might have been hurtful, I'm really sorry, that's not my intention.
2: Could Democrats actually lose New Hampshire? Democratic Senate candidate Chris Pappas joins me live. And centers of attention.
6: Why are there 226 data centers in Ohio?
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2: As rage over AI grows, could this become the top issue of 2026? Inside Politics, the best reporting from inside the corridors of power, starts now.
8: Good morning. Welcome to Inside Politics Sunday. I'm Manu Raju. 65 days until the midterms. And today, new warning signs for Republicans in the battle for the Senate majority. Like in Texas, where my new reporting details how Republicans are fretting as Democrats bombard the airwaves, spending roughly 7 times more than the GOP in recent weeks. And in red states, where the GOP has dominated, seats like Iowa could go either way. Then there's Alaska. Two Republicans with the same name will officially appear on the November ballot, a big boon for Democrats. But the path for Democrats to pick up 4 seats still is quite complicated, and they could very well blow it. Like in Michigan, where Democrat Abdul El-Sayed took steps yesterday to try to repair frayed relations with the Jewish community. And in New Hampshire, where for the first time a poll shows a Republican ahead in a neck-and-neck race. And I'll speak with the leading Democrat in that race later in the show. But first, let's get started with our political insiders, CNN's Alina Treen, Jonah Goldberg from The Dispatch, and Carrie Dan from The Cook Political Report. Good morning to you all. Happy Sunday. A lot to digest and a new tool in front of me. The mini magic, while not new, but maybe new for Inside Politics Sunday. I want to dive into the map here. So right now, if you look at where things are, 53-47, of course, that's where the Senate is right now. Democrats have to pick up 4 seats, a net of 4 seats. That means that they have to defend.

0: points. That is a very tall order despite the political environment. And they also have to play a perfect game on defense. And I think Michigan remains a big headache for Democrats. Even allies of Abdul al-Sayed will say that that is going to be a tougher race than it might have been otherwise. And, you know, keep in mind, too, Mike Rogers did not have a primary. So he's been able to spend months getting ready for the general election. Mm-hmm. But Michigan Democrats are having to pivot very quickly. It is a little bit of a mess for them, even at the moment. And so if you're going to say, who would you rather be? You probably would still rather be the Republicans. That said, Democrats have a real fighting chance here.
1: Yeah, and we're going to dive into Michigan in a second here. Let's talk about Texas real quickly, because we have new reporting out this morning. My colleagues, Patrick Switek and David Wright and I report about the concern about the huge amount of money that Tallarico, James Tallarico, the Democrat, has been swamping the airwaves with as Ken Paxton, Trump's preferred choice. Remember, Trump pushed him through that Republican primary against incumbent John Cornyn. The Republican leader said, please, Mr. President, get behind John Cornyn. He can actually win this race. We don't have to spend a ton of money. Meantime, MAGA Inc., Trump's outside organization, which is sitting on roughly $400 million, has yet to spend money in this race. Republicans are saying, please, please spend some money. And if you look at Texas here, just to give a reminder of the race, Ken Paxton, James Tallarico, of course, running in that race. And if you look at the polls here right now, one poll has Tallarico, which is consistent with some other polling, ahead narrowly within the margin of error, but still up 3 points. This is Texas, of course. Texas is a conservative state. Democrats have not had success winning in Texas in many, many years. So, but why is Tallarico doing better? Maybe this is why, Jonah. $31.5 million to $4.7 million. Just since June. That's how much more the Democrats are spending in Texas on the air.
2: I mean, one of the fascinating things about Texas is that there are basically two GOPs at this point in Texas, and they line up the side that likes Ken Paxton and the side that doesn't. And that fault line has been moving around for a long time. It used to be more of a Cruz-Cornyn kind of fault line, but this is it on steroids. And my bellwether for Republican hopes for the Senate are basically tracking how furious GOP consultants get about Ken Paxton being the candidate. When their rage goes way up, I'm like, oh man, they're worried about the Senate. When it's like, oh, we can handle it. And then, you know, the thing, the CNN reporting about how Paxton's waiting for Trump money. Well, if the Atlantic reporting and other reporting is correct, that the Trump money is gonna go towards Trump and improving Trump's favorability numbers, I'm not sure that's what Paxton needs in the state of Texas right now.
1: Why is MAGA Inc., Trump's outside organization, not spending the money that they said that they're going to do to try to help? It because is, it's a huge issue, because the Republican leadership is waiting. They're waiting for MAGA Inc. to take the lead, and they haven't.
3: Exactly. And a lot of people, a lot of Republicans are thinking, even at this point, like a lot of that money could be coming too late. We're so close to the elections now. Why have you been waiting to spend it? I did some reporting a couple weeks ago that they were planning to spend around $30 million, which is not a lot when you look at the sizable war chest.
1: And Texas is so expensive, too.
3: So expensive. And the Atlantic reporting is right. The president and his team do believe that boosting the president will help them. They're trying to convince voters, you know, make this about the president, pretend like Trump is on the ballot. And I mean, obviously, I think a bit of a controversial take, some people will say, because the president is polling so poorly at this point. But their goal really is, if they're going to be able to get enough voters out, I mean, that's the core of this. I think what Republicans, and I know the president's political operation, they think it's really about turnout at this point and driving the voters who care the most fiercely about the president, getting them to show up on election day is what they think will make a difference. But again, to people like Ken

0: Yesterday, he took some steps to try to do that at the Michigan Party Convention after he had made some comments that were seen as insensitive in the aftermath of a March attack against a Jewish synagogue in Michigan. He said this to reporters after apologizing for his past remarks.
1: My comments might have been misconstrued to be justifying something I did not intend to justify, right? To anybody who feels like my comments might have been hurtful, I'm really sorry, that was not my intention. We condemned that terrorist attack. We condemned it outright. What I was trying to do is offer context for why it happened, but it wasn't the time for context, and you don't ever want to trample somebody's pain.
0: Is that going to be enough?
2: I mean, look, I think that it's an acknowledgement that Al-Sayed is making here that he does need to do some work to repair those relationships. And if he is unable to coalesce Democratic-leaning Jewish voters, as well as Black voters, with whom he also underperformed, I think that he could be in real trouble here. And again, as I mentioned, Mike Rogers did not have a primary, so he was able, in the aftermath of Al-Sayed's win, to immediately reach out to some of these Jewish voters, Jewish community, to say, hey, I have your back, this guy doesn't. And Al-Sayed has a lot of work to do to unite the party with 65 days left to go for the election. And every day that he's talking about this issue, as much as he's trying to talk about affordability, this is a distraction for him.
3: Yeah, so one of the things I think is sort of fascinating about the dynamic is we talk a lot about low information voters, right? Trump is trying to get that crowd that normally doesn't vote, low propensity voters, low information voters. Some of the most interesting stories of the last of this cycle have been about high information voters, the people who actually follow politics really closely. I think one of the reasons why Hong lost in Wisconsin in the primary was that high information voters in Wisconsin, and there are a lot of them in Wisconsin, really care about winning. Mm-hmm. The problem I think that Syed has in Michigan is that those Jewish voters, American Jews right now are really scared about anti-Semitism on the left and the right, and they pay attention to this stuff really closely. And the sort of clever parsing and backtracking that you get from Syed there, which I take as being sincere, it doesn't make up for his relationship with people like Hassan Piker, who he won't disavow, and that kind of stuff. And those high-information voters need a lot of persuading. It's easy to sort of convince low-information voters to go do what you want them to do once you convince them. It's a different kind of process with high information voters.
0: Yeah, and as we go to break, just and one other state we're tracking very closely is the state of Alaska, and news from this past week about who could actually be on the November ballot in Alaska. Remember, it's the top four vote getters in that primary become general election candidates. And you look at the map here, there are three names we have projected so far in this race. Mary Pottle, the Democrat, she got 49% of the vote in the primary. If you're a Democrat, you're feeling pretty good about that. Dan Sullivan, the incumbent senator, 42% of the vote. And the other senator, Dan J. Sullivan. Yes, there's another Dan Sullivan in this race. And that is what's causing so much Republican concern, because he is a retired teacher. He says he just wants to run for this seat. I asked him about why he's running for this seat. He says that he's not an imposter. He says he's not trying to confuse the electorate as he has been accused of by Republicans. He said that, I'm not trying to confuse voters. I'm running to promote policies that help Alaskans. And he also says he's not dropping out of this race at the moment. So, Carrie, this is a real concern for him.
2: I mean, it is really hard to game out exactly the impact this is going to have, because, as you mentioned, this is not the kind of election where everybody goes and picks their favorite candidate and whoever gets the most votes wins. It is a ranked choice situation in which a lot of voters will rank 1, 2, 3, 4. Mm-hmm. A lot of voters also don't. A lot of voters just pick one candidate. So it is really hard to game out exactly what this means. However, Republicans worked really hard to try to keep Dan J. Sullivan off the ballot. I think there's a reason for that.
0: Yeah, no question about it. All right, we'll continue to watch that. And still ahead for us, we dive into the battle for the House majority. And you may be surprised to hear why Democrats have some reason to be nervous. Plus, the octogenarian Democrat in a Tuesday primary. Can he fend off a challenge from his much younger opponent? And later in the show, is New Hampshire the sleeper race of the cycle? I go one-on-one with a Democrat trying to keep a Senate seat blue.

0: The age-old question for Democrats is back and on the ballot on Tuesday. In the Massachusetts Senate primary, 80-year-old Senator Ed Markey trying to fend off a challenge from his Democratic foe, 47-year-old Congressman Seth Moulton. Markey trying to avoid being the 14th incumbent to be ousted this cycle, far more than the historical norm. But Markey is leaning into his progressive record, yesterday bringing out the power players, including a fellow octogenarian, Senator Bernie Sanders.
1: Are you ready for a radical idea? How about having a country where the people rule, one person, one vote, billionaires don't buy elections? We're no longer going to allow our brothers and sisters to die because they can't afford health care. We need to pass my trans bill of rights. It is critical that we abolish ICE now. We need to impeach Donald Trump now.
0: All right, my excellent panel is back. So this is an interesting race because it is a generational battle, but it's different because you have a more progressive senator running against someone who's more moderate,
2: right.
0: Seth Moulton, who's trying to fashion himself as the more progressive person in this race despite his own record. And maybe that's why the polls are showing things looking pretty good for Ed Markey right now. In fact, since June, his support has grown, according to the University of New Hampshire polling, by six. Now he's up 63 to 28 heading into Tuesday.
2: Yeah.
0: I mean, it's different than we've seen this other incumbents being ousted.
2: Absolutely. Cycle. I mean, I think Seth Moulton really focusing on, you know, got to pass the torch. We need a new generation of leaders. I think that message is a very smart one and one that resonates with a lot of people. And the fact that

0: not really doing that much to help in this race. I mean, I'm sure it's effective, but maybe not as effective as he would like it to be, shows that, I mean, there's a huge amount of people, progressives, who are behind Markey, and I really do think that is what this changes. You saw Bernie, but there's also, you know, AOC, mm-hmm. you have Elizabeth Warren, you have all of them coming out in a big way to get behind him. But I, you know, this is a huge debate that is happening all over the country. I think a lot of, and it's interesting too, because the progressives are the ones that really want, you know, the older generation yeah. to get out, but it's different here.
1: And we've seen that in race after race, it's usually been the younger progressives coming in to push out the older establishment members.
2: Yeah, I think that's one of the, like, there are a lot of people on the right who want to say, oh my God, the Bolsheviks are coming, and some of them are Bolsheviks. But there is a, the fact that a big part of the DSA thing is more about generational change, I think, than people want to appreciate mm-hmm. because it's, and I think the fact that it didn't work here, I mean, like, Massachusetts, it's kind of Jurassic Park before the fall. I mean, these guys, you got these dinosaurs who like it's another place with high information voters. Right. The party establishment runs everything. Markey's earned trust from the establishment. He got the other, you know, the Brontosaurus and the T-Rex to come in to endorse him. And so it doesn't shock me it didn't work there, but I agree with you. It was the smart play. It just, maybe it was the wrong state for it.
1: Right. All right, let's shift gears and talk about the race for the House. This is, you know, you see poll after poll, there've been done ton of data to show that Democrats have the wind at their sails as they head into the November elections. But structurally, the race for the House is much more complicated because there are so few districts that are truly toss-ups. And Democrats are on the losing end right now of the gerrymandering wars that we've seen play out over the past year or so. And when we look at the map here right now, you saw how narrow the House majority is, 219 to 212. Republicans have the advantage. And if you look at Cook Political Report's ratings, look at, there's just a handful of seats that are really true toss-ups here, and Republicans probably have a slight advantage when you drill down a little further. And then the pickup opportunities for the Democrats, some are tough races. You look at the New York 17 race, Mike Lawler, incumbent congressman, going to be very difficult to beat. It is a Kamala Harris district, so Democrats know they absolutely have to pick that up. And then places like in Michigan, in Michigan's 7th congressional district, this is a district that they absolutely must flip. Tom Barrett is the incumbent Republican there. The Democrats have a more progressive candidate, a former DSA member, William Lawrence, who told me that he let his membership expire from the DSA. He is now running in that race. Could the Republicans pick that up? Perhaps. Then even in, you go west, there are places like in California, 22nd congressional district. David Valadao, a longtime target of the Democratic Party, his district has been gerrymandered to help Democrats in this election, but still, he will be difficult to beat. Kerry, 65 days out. Now, what's your sense on the House chances for the Democrats to flip it at this moment?
3: Look, you'd rather be Democrats than Republicans, but Republicans retain a path. Our math indicates that if Republicans are able to win about half of those toss-ups and retain all of their defensive opportunities, they could turn out with a majority that would be with it, one that Mike Johnson still probably wouldn't want because it would be three or four seats. But if everything goes well for Democrats, they're able to sweep those toss-ups and incur into sort of that lean Republican column. They could end up with a majority of, I don't know, 10, 11 seats. Either way, your point is absolutely correct that there's just a very small playing field.
1: Yeah.
3: We have 21 toss-up seats and 37 that are even potentially competitive right now.
1: And Mike Lawler, someone's race we're going to be watching very closely, because as I said, Democrats absolutely have to flip that race. He was out with a new ad about his race. You know, he's had an interesting dealing with Trump, because Trump is not popular in his district. Trump did campaign recently with Lawler there, but Lawler's trying to portray himself as someone who's fighting with Trump, but also can work with Trump.
4: I stood up to both sides to get SALT back and make things more affordable. I had to take on the left and the right.
5: I call him Mr. SALT. He didn't stop. This guy was a pain in the...
1: What do you think?
2: Yeah, I think this just sort of highlights the problem with the strategy of Trump trying to spend money on himself. There's a lot of every incumbent White House in this kind of midterm wants to make the midterms a choice, not a referendum. And so far, at least in this century, they've all failed.
1: Mm-hmm.
2: And the idea of going out there and having more exposure of a president who's in the mid-30s in approval, and people, I don't think it's going to cause a lot of crossover. It's going to keep a lot of voters home.
1: Yeah.
2: They just don't want any part of it.
1: Okay, we'll see how Lawler's strategy works. And coming up for us next, why a shock poll has the political world talking about New Hampshire and whether the Senate majority may hinge on it. I'll speak with the top Democratic Senate candidate in the race about the alarm bells that are now going off.

0: This is CNN.
1: New Hampshire has not been on the mind for many in Washington in the battle for the Senate majority. But there are worrying signs for Democrats as they seek to hold on to the open seat, like a new poll from the University of New Hampshire that shows for the first time the leading Democrat in the race, Congressman Chris Pappas, down 2 to his likely GOP opponent, former Senator John Sununu. And ahead of the September 8th primary, Pappas seeing his support slip against a Democratic Socialist candidate, Krishna Manzoor. To talk about this race is Congressman Pappas himself. Congressman, thank you so much for joining me this morning. Really appreciate your time. So many Democrats were surprised to see that poll that shows Republican John Sununu may actually hold a slight lead in this race. So my question to you is, do Republicans have a real chance of picking up this seat?
2: This is a purple state. It's a highly competitive race. It's been that way for a year. It's one of the reasons why Republicans were very interested in recruiting any member of the Sununu family to run, because they've got universal name recognition and a brand that's been established for almost 50 years in this state. The fact is, the polling has been close. It will continue to be tight until the very end. That's the precedent of New Hampshire Senate races. We saw that in 2022 and 2016 with Maggie Hassan's races.

0: Democrats as they seek to hold on to the open seat, like a new poll from the University of New Hampshire that shows for the first time the leading Democrat in the race, Congressman Chris Pappas, down 2 to his likely GOP opponent, former Senator John Sununu. And ahead of the September 8th primary, Pappas seeing his support slip against a Democratic Socialist candidate, Krishna Manzoor. To talk about this race is Congressman Pappas himself. Congressman, thank you so much for joining me this morning. Really appreciate your time. So many Democrats were surprised to see that poll that shows Republican John Sununu may actually hold a slight lead in this race. So my question to you is, do Republicans have a real chance of picking up this seat?
1: This is a purple state. It's a highly competitive race. It's been that way for a year. It's one of the reasons why Republicans were very interested in recruiting any member of the Sununu family to run, because they've got universal name recognition and a brand that's been established for almost 50 years in this state. The fact is the polling has been close. It will continue to be tight until the very end. That's the precedent of New Hampshire Senate races. We saw that in 2022 and 2016 with Maggie Hassan's races. And most voters are independents. They're somewhere in between. That's about 40% of the electorate. They decide late. They're not going to lock in automatically for one side or the other, even though the president's popularity is so far below water here. His economic strategy is going over like a lead balloon. We got to do some work to connect with voters in this state about building an affordable economy, taking on a reckless president, restoring checks and balances. At the end of the day, the voters are fair here. We have a path to win this race, but it's going to be hard fought.
0: Is your party not taking this race seriously enough?
1: Party needs to focus on New Hampshire and all the other opportunities out there. But the math doesn't really work for Democrats to pick up the 4 seats we need if we're taking steps backward in the seats that we already hold. So New Hampshire being one of these states where there's a Democrat retiring, Jeanne Shaheen, we've got to hold this race in order for the rest of the math to work for Democrats to take back the Senate majority. And that is so essential. Voters here are focused on what we need to do to win, and we're building the coalition we need to do it.
0: Let me ask you about your primary, because the poll shows your lead has dropped by about 20 points from January, now against that progressive candidate, Krishna Manzoor. And her policy positions, according to this poll, they're more popular than yours. So why is she

0: be hard fought.
1: Is your party not taking this race seriously enough?
0: Party needs to focus on New Hampshire and all the other opportunities out there. But the math doesn't really work for Democrats to pick up the four seats we need if we're taking steps backward in the seats that we already hold. So New Hampshire being one of these states where there's a Democrat retiring, Jeanne Shaheen, we've got to hold this race in order for the rest of the math to work for Democrats to take back the Senate majority. And that is so essential. Voters here are focused on what we need to do to win, and we're building the coalition we need to do it.
1: Let me ask you about your primary, because the poll shows your lead has dropped by about 20 points from January. Now against that progressive candidate, Krishna Mansoor. And her policy positions, according to this poll, they're more popular than yours. So why is she gaining steam in this race, Congressman?
0: Well, any one poll is a snapshot and shouldn't be overinterpreted. There are other polls that say other things. And I'm really encouraged by the broad depth of support that we have across the state. I represent half of it right now. I've been battle tested. I've won four tough races for Congress in one of the swingiest congressional districts in the country. I've been through tough primaries and tough general elections. And I'm the kind of candidate that can attract not just members of my own party, but independents and Republicans, which is the key to success in New Hampshire. So I feel good about voters understanding the track record that I have of taking on big fights, of fighting for change, of working to reform Washington, and of standing up to Trump. And I think that's going to carry the day, not only on September 8th, but on November 3rd, too.
1: And your primary opponent, she's part of the Democratic Socialists of America. And we've seen these DSA candidates around the country really have success in primaries. I'm wondering what you think about the DSA. Do you think the rise of the DSA is a good development for your party?
0: Look, what works in New York City doesn't necessarily work in New Hampshire. And this is not a left wing or a right wing state. It's a state where voters are somewhere near center field. They are focused on how we can solve problems. People don't

0: independents and Republicans, which is the key to success in New Hampshire. So I feel good about voters understanding the track record that I have of taking on big fights, of fighting for change, of working to reform Washington, and of standing up to Trump. And I think that's going to carry the day, not only on September 8th, but on November 3rd, too.
1: And your primary opponent, she's part of the Democratic Socialists of America. And we've seen these DSA candidates around the country really have success in primaries. I'm wondering what you think about the DSA. Do you think the rise of the DSA is a good development for your party?
0: Look, what works in New York City doesn't necessarily work in New Hampshire. And this is not a left wing or a right wing state. It's a state where voters are somewhere near center field. They are focused on how we can solve problems. People don't live in an ideological bubble. They want their lives to be a little bit easier. And whether it's the tariffs, the healthcare cuts, the war that's making gas more expensive, they want practical solutions that are going to make the economy fairer, improve their lives, lower costs, and bring our country closer together. So that's the message that I'm really focused on here. It's having resonance, not just with Democratic primary voters, but with the kinds of voters we need to win a very tough general election against a seasoned former U.S. Senator, yeah. John Sununu.
1: Well, hey, I'm wondering about what you think about the left-wing streamer Hassan Piker, who's had a lot of sway and been involved in a lot of some of these primaries. Do you think that he has a place within the Democratic Party's big tent?
0: Well, look, his past statements on 9/11, on Jewish Americans and Jewish office holders, that is unacceptable language. I've never met him, certainly wouldn't campaign with him. And I'm a New Hampshire Democrat. I'm focused on doing this the New Hampshire way. And what I know in my state is that voters are sick of the extremism on both sides. They want our country to be able to come closer together. They want connection and community. They want solutions. They want people to stand up for what's right. We can do that without accommodating the most extreme voices among us.
1: Let's talk a little bit more about your party, because when you look at the polling, congressional Democrats really are incredibly unpopular with the American public. Just 23% in a Quinnipiac poll of voters nationally, they have approved of your party in

0: expensive. They want practical solutions that are going to make the economy fairer, improve their lives, lower costs, and bring our country closer together. So that's the message that I'm really focused on here. It's having resonance, not just with Democratic primary voters, but with the kinds of voters we need to win a very tough general election against a seasoned former U.S. Senator, yeah. John Sununu.
1: Well, hey, I'm wondering about what you think about the left-wing streamer Hassan Piker, who's had a lot of sway and been involved in a lot of some of these primaries. Do you think that he has a place within the Democratic Party's big tent?
0: Well, look, his past statements on 9/11, on Jewish Americans and Jewish office holders, that is unacceptable language. I've never met him, certainly wouldn't campaign with him. And I'm a New Hampshire Democrat. I'm focused on doing this the New Hampshire way. And what I know in my state is that voters are sick of the extremism on both sides. They want our country to be able to come closer together. They want connection and community. They want solutions. They want people to stand up for what's right. We can do that without accommodating the most extreme voices among us.
1: Let's talk a little bit more about your party, because when you look at the polling, congressional Democrats really are incredibly unpopular with the American public. Just 23% in a Quinnipiac poll of voters nationally, they have approved of your party in Congress. So I'm wondering, if you win your race, do you think it would be time to oust Chuck Schumer as your party leader?
0: Well, I do think it's time for new voices, and I'm running to be part of a new generation to serve in the Senate, to represent my state. And I think leadership was incredibly flat-footed at the beginning of Trump too, not meeting the moment and understanding the urgency and how much more dire it was than the first term of Trump. So we'll see who's running, and I'll make that decision after the election. I'm not measuring the drapes. We got to win a tough fight here.
1: But do you have confidence?
0: I don't hear a lot about leadership fight for folks in New Hampshire, frankly. I hear about the issues that they're concerned about in their own lives.
1: But do you have confidence in Chuck Schumer as Democratic leader?
0: Well, look, he's got to make a decision about what his future is. What I've observed on the House side is that our caucus is united. We are more united than I've ever seen during my four terms in Congress. And I think this is an opportunity for Democrats to remember where the big fight is. We've got to muster all the courage and all the fight to take on Trump, to stand up for what's right, and to fight to build a fairer economy and lower costs. We can do that if we take the majority back. And I think that would be a unifying moment for the Democratic caucus on both sides of the Capitol.
1: I want to ask you about one thing your primary opponent has been hitting you on, which is your ties to the pro-Israel lobby AIPAC. And this cycle alone, Open Secrets has calculated that you've received more than $200,000 from AIPAC and related groups and people. Now, AIPAC has also endorsed you. There's a big debate in your party about AIPAC. I'm wondering what you think. Do you think that AIPAC is a group that does good for America?
0: Well, I appreciate the support I have from individuals out there, and I'm fighting to change the way that our campaign finance system works, because it's ridiculous, the amount of big money that's in politics. And that's why I lead legislation on disclosure and are working to overturn Citizens United. But the fact is, I support the ability of individual American citizens to participate in democracy. And in our campaign, the support we generated is from over 120,000 grassroots donors who are giving, on average, $30 online. So,
1: but do you welcome, just to be clear,
0: a really broad-based campaign to win this.
1: Just to be clear, do you welcome AIPAC's support? Do you welcome their endorsement?
0: Well, look, I welcome the support of individuals, and I've shown how I'm willing to take on the Netanyahu government to support legislation and to support efforts to restore stability and an opportunity for peace and a two-state solution in the Middle East. And that's what's most important here is what are the votes and how are you working to make our country safer and create the opportunities for peace and respect for innocent civilians on both sides. And that's something that New Hampshire voters support, something that I've continued to hold at my core over the last few years.
1: All right, Congressman Chris Pappas, we're going to have to leave it there, but I really appreciate you coming on and taking the questions. Really appreciate your time.
0: Thanks, Manu.
1: Absolutely. Coming up, they're big, they're ugly, they're expensive, and how could they actually be a deciding factor in November's midterms? New details on why data centers are becoming the issue du jour this campaign season.

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1: It's the NIMBY issue of 2026. Data centers are becoming a campaign talking point in more and more races across the country.
2: Husted is a chief reason Ohio has so many data centers.
3: Meet data center David Crowley.
4: There's an opportunity for us to really become an AI and a data hub.
5: I'm Chuck Gray, and in Congress, I'll stop data centers. No taxpayer subsidies, no special treatment, no backroom deals for big tech billionaires.
1: As you can see, it's becoming a bipartisan issue with candidates from both sides butting heads with the president. So, is it changing the midterm playbook? My political insiders are back. So, not popular data centers. You look at the polling, perhaps one reason why everyone's talking about it in the campaign trail on both sides, just 11% support when asked the question.

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1: It's the NIMBY issue of 2026. Data centers are becoming a campaign talking point in more and more races across the country.
2: Husted is a chief reason Ohio has so many data centers.
3: Meet data center David Crowley.
4: There's an opportunity for us to really become an AI and a data hub.
5: I'm Chuck Gray, and in Congress, I'll stop data centers. No taxpayer subsidies, no special treatment, no backroom deals for big tech billionaires.
1: As you can see, it's becoming a bipartisan issue with candidates from both sides butting heads with the president. So, is it changing the midterm playbook? My political insiders are back. So, not popular data centers. You look at the polling, perhaps one reason why everyone's talking about it in the campaign trail on both sides, just 11% support when asked the question by this in this Reuters poll, would you support or oppose a data center being built within 10 miles of your home? Just 11%. You don't see that much bipartisan consensus.
6: There's polling that shows more people would rather have a nuclear power plant or a steel smelting factory in their community than a data center, which I think is a sign that this is partly, there are some legitimate concerns out there, electricity rates and all that. This is partly a moral panic. Mm-hmm. And when you have Greg Abbott, the governor of Texas, going out talking about how he's going to crack down on data centers and construction when he touted the $40 billion Google investment in his own state, you know the winds are just shifting and people are trying to figure it out how to navigate.
1: Yeah, and Republicans are the ones who are now jumping on this because Democrats have been pushing on this issue really for some time. And actually this year alone, $31 million have been spent on ads mentioning data center in 2026 alone, including this one from the Republican gubernatorial nominee in Wisconsin, Tom Tiffany.
3: Meet data center David Crowley.
4: There's an opportunity for us to really become an AI and a data hub for not only for the entire country, but for the entire globe.
3: And he wants you to pay for it. Data center David Crowley won't roll back data center tax incentives.
1: It just goes to show you how Republicans see this as a salient issue as well.
7: I mean, data center David Crowley. That's really
6: same initials.
7: Really cracking. They love the alliteration.
1: Right.
7: No, it is, I think, a huge issue, and they recognize it. I mean, you open social media these days, you will see something about data centers and about how they guzzle water and electricity and all of that. And it's something Republicans recognize they don't want to be on the wrong side of, and that it is something that, you know, will it actually be the biggest issue that motivates voters in November? I'm not so sure, but they want to be on the right side of it. And of course, that does put them at odds mm-hmm. with the president, who believes, look, this is great for investment. We want to win the AI race against China. It's helping with jobs. But that argument doesn't go so far as some people's personal experiences. Yeah. I know people who live close to data centers and their power goes off often and they complain about it and they blame it on the data centers a lot. I agree that, you know, is it also a lot of it really a moral issue and people not wanting AI to be as, you know, ubiquitous everywhere as it's starting to become? I think that's part of it, too. But Republicans recognize they got to seize on it. President, though, not quite there.
1: Other than the president, who does not see that as something to seize upon, which was interesting to see how that plays out. Now, in Ohio, is interesting because this is, of course, a critical Senate race. Sherrod Brown running against the incumbent Republican John Husted. He has been hammering the issue of data centers for months now. And Axios got a hands on a Republican memo from the Republican Senatorial Committee warning about this being a huge impact on the race, saying that if he loses, referring to John Husted, and data centers get the blame, politicians across the country will take notice and they will not go near the next one. They go on to say this has become a sleeper issue for the entire election cycle. Could it turn the Ohio Senate race?
8: I think that's going to be a major issue in Ohio and in a lot of these other races. I do think, to your point, Donald Trump said something really interesting about this recently. He said, because he's obviously very bullish on these data centers, and he said, if a Republican doesn't like a data center, that's okay.

0: with me. The president doesn't say that about members of his own party very often. I think it's an acknowledgement that the politics of this are changing very quickly, and it's Republicans, not Democrats, who are mostly playing catch up.
1: Yeah, no question. And that's you don't hear Trump saying, you know, you guys can go on your own on this one, but I guess he does recognize the politics of this. We'll see how it continues to play out. All right, coming up next for us, from El Capitan to El Trumpitan? Well, you may have heard the Trump administration is reportedly thinking of trading part of Yosemite National Park to a private developer. Now there's another park where they've already started chopping down trees. That's next.

0: is CNN.
1: In 1864, President Lincoln signed the Yosemite Valley Grant Act, the very first time the government set aside scenic land for protection. And for hundreds of years now, people from all over the world have trekked to California's Central Valley to take in Yosemite's spectacular sights, UNESCO even naming it a heritage site. But now, new concerns amid reports that the Trump administration is working to exchange part of the national park with a private land developer from Nevada. Since spring 2025, the Trump administration has been considering parceling off an 83-acre plot of land to Kingsbarn Realty Capital. The land would be used to build a road to give wealthy neighboring homeowners access to a part of the park currently almost entirely surrounded by national forests. Now, in a statement, the Interior Department said, quote, any land exchange or access proposal involving National Park Service lands will be subject to all applicable federal laws, regulations, and departmental policies, including required environmental review and public notification processes. And here at home, a different national park making headlines, East Potomac Park on the banks of the Potomac River. Back in April, I went to East Potomac's golf course as the Trump administration was working to take over Washington's three public golf courses, managed now by the National Links Trust, a nonprofit group. Now, since then, the battle over control of the golf courses has been making its way through the courts. But now pictures show trees being felled at East Potomac Park, where Trump has made clear he wants to turn the low-cost public courses into one attracting major golf championships, something that seemed implausible to the co-founder of the National Links Trust.
2: As there's only about 200 acres of golf course here. And in order to host a major championship, you need at least 350 acres.
3: And it would cost a lot of money.
2: And it would cost an enormous amount of money. You would be building a ton of infrastructure that would be just for a tournament that doesn't really benefit the everyday golfer here.
1: The Washington Post reporting the trees are being cut down ahead of the proposed September 1st start date, even though there has been no plan or final cost released to the public about the project. Now, as activists rallied at East Potomac Saturday to protest the takeover, an Interior Department spokesperson called the tree removal, quote, selective to remove invasive and dying trees as part of routine maintenance. That's it for Inside Politics Sunday. Up next, State of the Union with Jake Tapper and Dana Bash. Dana's guests include White House Border Czar Tom Homan, California Congressman Ro Khanna. Thanks again for sharing your Sunday morning with us. We'll see you next time.

0: And this is CNN.
1: New wave. President Trump promised to deport criminals.
2: We're going after the bad ones first.
1: Now, as ICE picks up people without criminal records, including a right-wing activist who backed Trump's immigration plan, is the deportation push entering a new phase? White House border czar Tom Homan joins me next. And tech backlash. A landmark court case as Congress takes a back seat and Americans stress about huge technological changes.
3: As the machine gets better, it's going to be a bigger deal.
1: Are candidates starting to get the message? I'll ask the congressman representing Silicon Valley, potential 2028 candidate Ro Khanna. Plus, tide turning, Democrats' midterms optimism grows.
4: This November, the first of many tides is coming.
1: But could infighting in a key Senate race
5: you don't ever want to trample somebody's pain.
1: Get in the way of a blue wave?
0: Hello, I'm Dana Bash in Washington, where the State of Our Union is wrapping up summer break. We are 1 week out from the Labor Day kickoff of the midterms, and with many races set, candidates are pivoting from primaries to the general election, trying to reach out to the disaffected political center while President Trump is leaning on his base. One area he appears to be making strides is on his deportation agenda. Trump's border czar Tom Homan is promising a lot more enforcement action.

0: CNN.
1: New wave. President Trump promised to deport criminals.
2: We're going after the bad ones first.
1: Now, as ICE picks up people without criminal records, including a right-wing activist who backed Trump's immigration plan, is the deportation push entering a new phase? White House border czar Tom Homan joins me next. And tech backlash. A landmark court case as Congress takes a back seat and Americans stress about huge technological changes.
3: As the machine gets better, it's going to be a bigger deal.
1: Are candidates starting to get the message? I'll ask the congressman representing Silicon Valley, potential 2028 candidate Ro Khanna. Plus, tide turning, Democrats' midterms optimism grows.
4: This November, the first of many tides is coming.
1: But could infighting in a key Senate race,
5: and you don't ever want to trample somebody's team,
1: get in the way of a blue wave?
0: Hello, I'm Dana Bash in Washington, where the State of Our Union is wrapping up summer break. We are 1 week out from the Labor Day kickoff of the midterms, and with many races set, candidates are pivoting from primaries to the general election, trying to reach out to the disaffected political center, while President Trump is leaning on his base. One area he appears to be making strides is on his deportation agenda. Trump's border czar Tom Homan is promising a lot more enforcement action, as analyses by the New York Times and the Washington Post suggest the administration's stepped up deportation numbers are due in part to arrests of large numbers of people without criminal records. One high profile example is right wing conspiratorial agitator Milo Yiannopoulos, a one time Trump backer who fell out of favor with the MAGA movement. He was arrested Thursday for, quote, overstaying his welcome and deported the next day back to the UK. Here with me now is White House border czar Tom Homan. Thank you so much for being here this morning, sir. I want to start with the case of Milo Yiannopoulos. There is a lot we don't know here. What kind of visa was he under, and did he apply to extend that visa?
6: Look, it's my understanding, looking at the Department of Homeland Security press release, that he overstayed his visa. I believe it was a visitor visa, but I'm not sure. But he overstayed the visa. He was ordered to appear in immigration court. He didn't show up. The judge ordered him deported. So once ICE gets an order of deportation from a federal judge, their job is to execute that order, and that's what they did. He had his due process, ordered removed by a federal judge, and ICE removed him. It's that simple.
0: Homeland Security said he was arrested Thursday. We understand he was deported the next day. That seems like a pretty quick turnaround. Was he given preferential treatment to leave instead of remaining in an ICE detention facility longer?
6: No, we've been working steadily the last few months on getting people out quicker. That way it saves the taxpayers money in detention space. The quicker once a judge orders them out, rather than being in detention, waiting for travel documents and flight arrangements, ICE, along with the CBP and the Department of Homeland Security, is working really good on the efficiencies of the removal process. Get them out quick, open those beds up for more detainees to be held.
0: So that's standard now, or that's the goal?
6: We track the average length of stay, and we want to get the average length of stay, in detention, down. We want to, we want to execute those orders as soon as we can get them.
0: Laura Loomer, who is a Trump ally, far-right political activist, said she tipped ICE off to his illegal status. Is that true?
6: With a lot of people tipped ICE off. There are a lot of people calling ICE. And she says she's one of them. She probably was. But bottom line is it doesn't matter. He was ordered removed by an immigration judge, and ICE's job is to execute that order.
0: This is someone who had publicly praised immigration crackdowns, and yet Homeland Security chose to publicize his arrest, rather put a rather unflattering mugshot out there, and wrote that he chose to overstay his welcome in violation of our nation's laws and warned other immigrants to take control of their departure by self-deporting. Did the Trump administration choose to make an example out of him to send a message?
6: We don't deport people based on political affiliation. Again, as soon as we get an order of removal, our goal is to remove them as quick as possible, regardless of who they are.
0: Right. I'm not talking about the deportation. I'm

0: talking about the publicizing of it, the way that it was put out there. You don't put public press releases out about everybody you deport.
1: Well, I think the press release is in response to press inquiries. Again, I don't work at the Department of Homeland Security, but I saw the press release. I think it was based on press inquiries.
0: Okay, let me turn to a New York Times story out this morning, an account of 10 deportees who said they experienced or witnessed abusive or violent treatment by ICE officers when some resisted deboarding a plane in Liberia, a country they had no ties to. They said they were, quote, forced onto the tarmac by ICE officers who yanked and twisted their handcuffs, pinned them to the ground, and pressed their knees directly onto their necks. Another said they treated us like we were wild animals, like beasts. Are you comfortable with this treatment?
1: No, I don't think that treatment occurred. You know, it would be investigated, but we get allegations a lot. Every law enforcement agency in this country gets allegations of mistreatment. But look, we know that threats against ICE officers are up over 9,000%. Actual attacks are up 1,400%. So ICE officers are trying to protect themselves while enforcing the law. A lot of people just don't want to comply with law enforcement. They want to fight. So I don't know the specific instances, but if they file a complaint, it will be investigated by Internal Affairs.
0: So just to be clear, what I just described, and there's a lot more in this New York Times really harrowing account, you're saying this is not standard operating procedure?
1: No, we use minimum force required to make an arrestee comply.

0: officers who yanked and twisted their handcuffs, pinned them to the ground, and pressed their knees directly onto their necks. Another said they treated us like we were wild animals, like beasts. Are you comfortable with this treatment?
1: No, I don't think that treatment occurred. You know, it would be investigated, but we get allegations a lot. Every law enforcement agency in this country gets allegations of mistreatment. But look, we know that threats against ICE officers are up over 9,000%. Actual attacks are up 1,400%. So ICE officers are trying to protect themselves while enforcing the law. A lot of people just don't want to comply with law enforcement. They want to fight. So I don't know the specific instances, but if they file a complaint, it will be investigated by Internal Affairs.
0: So just to be clear, what I just described, and there's a lot more in this New York Times really harrowing account, you're saying this is not standard operating procedure?
1: No, we use a minimum force required to make an arrestee comply. So, you know, if someone acted out of line, it would be investigated by, you know, Internal Affairs. But the policy is minimum force necessary to make an arrest or to get compliance of an arrestee.
0: So there will be an investigation in Internal Affairs, and if found that this is accurate, there'll be consequences?
1: I'm sure there will be. I mean, that's a policy. I leave that question to the Department of Homeland Security, since they work for the Department of Homeland Security, but that is the policy, yes.
0: The Department of Homeland Security sent 2 deportation flights to Haiti over the past 2 weeks. Haiti is a country that a Trump administration official this week said is in a dire state, saying that for months, terrorist gangs have murdered civilians, terrorized communities, burned homes, and destroyed families. Why is the Trump administration knowingly sending Haitians, including many who've lived in the U.S. legally under temporary protective status, into the danger that they describe?
1: Again, we're returning deportees to their home country. Many times, if the home country don't accept them, we send them to a third country. I'm not in loop on this specific incident, but again, that's a question of the Department of Homeland Security. But when people are ordered deported, they can't stay here. They're going to go home.
0: I understand. You are the border czar, and this is happening because of a policy the Supreme Court held up, but a policy by this administration to end temporary protected status for these Haitians.

0: found that this is accurate, there'll be consequences?
1: I'm sure there will be. I mean, that's a policy. I leave that question to the Department of Homeland Security since they work for the Department of Homeland Security, but that is the policy, yes.
0: The Department of Homeland Security sent two deportation flights to Haiti over the past 2 weeks. Haiti is a country that a Trump administration official this week said is in a dire state, saying that for months, terrorist gangs have murdered civilians, terrorized communities, burned homes, and destroyed families. Why is the Trump administration knowingly sending Haitians, including many who've lived in the U.S. legally under temporary protective status, into the danger that they describe?
1: Again, we're returning deportees to their home country. Many times, if the home country don't accept them, we send them to a third country. I'm not in loop on this specific incident, but again, that's a question of the Department of Homeland Security. But when people are ordered deported, they can't stay here. They're going to go home.
0: I understand you are the border czar, and this is happening because of a policy the Supreme Court held up, but a policy by this administration to end temporary protected status for these Haitians. And now this administration is sending them back to a country that the administration describes as overrun with gangs and not safe to be.
1: Well, look, the temporary protective status is supposed to be temporary. And it's as long as I've been around for over 40 years, it seems like it's never temporary. It gets extended and extended and extended. Even the conditions in the home country have changed. So this is an order of the court. They were ordered removed, and ICE is removing them. They're going home. And if we send them to a third country, people be complaining about that. So ICE did their job. I'm not, again, not involved in the specifics of this, but they lost their DPS status. They're ordered removed. They got to go home. They have no status here anymore. They can't stay here.
0: Just you, as a border czar and as a human, do you feel comfortable sending them back to a country of origin, perhaps, that your administration is describing as so dire?
1: Look, bottom line is they've been ordered removed. And, I don't know the conditions in Haiti. I've never been in Haiti. I don't know if you have. But look, the judge has made a decision. They must go home. And they need to go home. I mean, I'm not familiar with the country conditions in Haiti. I've never been there. But we're just enforcing the law. And we're doing it in a way that American people voted for. President Trump's the president of the United States because he promised to enforce immigration law, and that's exactly what we're doing. We're sending a message to the whole world: the border is no longer open. You can't come here for a free pass and expect to stay forever if you're here illegally. There are millions of people standing in line wanting to be a part of the greatest nation on earth. They're sitting in the back seat because millions of people came across the border illegally under Joe Biden under fraudulent pretenses. That's why the Trump administration has taken action. If you're in the country illegally, we're looking for you, and we find you, we're going to remove you.
0: Yeah, I hear what you're saying about Haiti. You haven't been there. I haven't been there. And I'm just quoting your own ambassador, Jennifer Losetta, who is a representative for special political affairs at the UN. Those were her quotes. I want to turn to what's being reported in Connecticut. Senator Chris Murphy said ICE officers targeted parents at school bus stops this week. He said, quote, in Danbury, they are just targeting parents sitting at school bus stops just to terrorize little kids. Are ICE officers detaining parents at school bus stops?
1: ICE is in the business of terrorizing children. That's just political fire. ICE is out there enforcing law that was enacted by Congress. Then we arrest illegal aliens, or some parents, I'm sure many are. But we're not out there to terrorize children. We're out there to look for illegal aliens with final orders of removal.

0: Haiti, you haven't been there. I haven't been there. And I'm just quoting your own ambassador, Jennifer Losetta, who is a representative for special political affairs at the UN. Those were her quotes. I want to turn to what's being reported in Connecticut. Senator Chris Murphy said ICE officers targeted parents at school bus stops this week. He said, quote, in Danbury, they are just targeting parents sitting at school bus stops just to terrorize little kids. Are ICE officers detaining parents at school bus stops?
1: ICE is in the business of terrorizing children. That's just political fire. ICE is out there enforcing law that was enacted by Congress. Then we arrest illegal aliens, or some parents, I'm sure many are. But we're not out there to terrorize children. We're out there to look for illegal aliens with final orders of removal. Those who overstay, those are criminals, and we're out there looking for them, arresting them. ICE has no intention of terrorizing children. That is just a political statement, you know, made to, you know, to enrage the American people. In the last 2 years, I constantly hear the attacks on ICE, what ICE is doing. They think it's a winning message to vilify ICE. And I've said for a long time, all these hateful words against ICE and what ICE does, that's the reason assaults against ICE officers are up over 9,000%, the threats. And no other law enforcement agency in the world has that percentage of increase in threats. And I say most of it's based on hateful rhetoric and mischaracterization of what ICE does. Just like the Delaney Hall, right? Delaney Hall is a big story. Everybody's protesting up in New York on Delaney Hall. So there was a hunger strike. I went there. There was never a hunger strike. People weren't eating at the cafeteria, but they're eating in the commissary. And no one was missing medication. They said one father was arrested while buying diapers. No, he was arrested at a jail, and he was there for domestic violence charges. But all these false stories come out, and people buy off on them. But you notice when we prove those stories are fake, no one ever covers that. No one ever says, okay, we were wrong. There actually wasn't a hunger strike. There wasn't actually mistreatment at that facility.
0: Yeah, well, that's literally why we have you on, and we appreciate you coming on. Three detainees did die at that facility. But I want to stick to bus stops, because my question is, even more broadly beyond Connecticut, are bus school stops fair game for a place where parents can be arrested?
1: Look, the ICE policy is, you know, in it used to be what we call a sensible location policy. We don't have that policy anymore. But I pointed out.

0: to jail, and he was there for domestic violence charges. But all these false stories come out, and people buy off on them. But you notice when we prove those stories are fake, no one ever covers that. No one ever says, okay, we were wrong. There actually wasn't a hunger strike. There wasn't actually mistreatment at that facility.
1: Yeah, well, that's literally why we have you on, and we appreciate you coming on. Three detainees did die at that facility. But I want to stick to bus stops, because my question is, even more broadly beyond Connecticut, are bus school stops fair game for a place where parents can be arrested?
0: Look, the ICE policy is, you know, in it used to be what we call a sensible location policy. We don't have that policy anymore. But I pointed out for the last 2 years, no one can point to one single incident. We arrested anybody in elementary school. We haven't arrested anybody in hospital. We haven't arrested anybody in a church. ICE is real good at their job. Now, did somebody arrest somebody at a bus stop? I'm not aware of that. But ICE is out there to enforce law against those that have been ordered removed by a federal judge. And if especially if they're a criminal or if they're a national security threat, there's no safe harbor for them in this country. We'll go where we need to go. But to this day, ICE has not made an arrest in one of those three sensible locations I'm aware of. But you read a lot of stories I have, but no one's given me one instance, one name, one date where somebody's arrested in one of those three incidents. As far as school bus, I'm not aware of that incident at all.
1: Will you look into this incident in Connecticut? Because it's not just the senator, it's the mayor, it's the governor who are saying it happened there.
0: I'll make an inquiry to the Department of Homeland Security, yes.
1: Okay. Last question. You are a big proponent of body cameras. You said in July that ICE was going to require body cameras, and that and ICE actually subsequently said that every field officer would have one by the end of August. We are at the end of August now. Has that happened?
0: I don't know. I know ICE's the camera purchase was held up when the government shut down. I mean, there's millions of dollars to buy those cameras. I'm a big proponent of cameras, because the cameras, I want the American people to see what the officer sees when he makes a decision, whether it's a hands-on decision or a shooting incident. I want the American people to see what that officer saw when he took that action. I'm a big proponent. I know they've got the cameras purchased. Mm-hmm. The last I knew, before I was on the road a few weeks ago, the train-the-trainer happened. That's where they send trainers to each field office to train somebody on the use of body camera, how to turn them off, when to turn them on, what do we do with the film, and keeping the record someplace. That has happened. I know they're being deployed. Are they 100% deployed today? I'm not sure. But I knew the plan was to get them deployed by the end of August. But I do not know if that has been completed yet or not.
1: Okay. Well, if you find out, get back to us. I appreciate it. And it really, I'm grateful to you for joining us this morning, Tom Holman.
0: All right, thank you.
1: And it could be the top issue in the midterms. Democrats are not exactly on the same page. I'll ask a potential 2028 contender how scared we all should be of AI. And coming up, another 80-year-old is running for re-election. This time, are Democrats dropping their concerns about aging politicians?

0: In a landmark settlement, Facebook parent company Meta this week agreed to pay nearly $18 billion and make sweeping changes to its platform over allegations it deliberately targeted kids and fueled a mental health crisis. Does it go far enough, and will anything actually change? Here with me now is Democratic Congressman Ro Khanna, who represents Silicon Valley in Congress. Thank you so much for being here. Among the changes agreed to in this settlement are a two-hour daily time limit on Facebook and Instagram, nightly mode, and school mode. Some of your fellow lawmakers are joining Meta in calling for social media companies, including TikTok and YouTube, to institute similar safeguards for teenagers. The executives of these companies are your constituents, Congressman. Are you having talks with them? Are they going to do it?
1: I am. I have been calling for kids' online safety and standing up to the tech billionaires for years. Look, this is an important step, but it doesn't go far enough. Obviously, Meta agreed to this because the average use of a young person on Instagram is about an hour anyway. So they don't see much competitive downside from agreeing to these terms. We need to pass a law that covers all of the platforms, but

0: In a landmark settlement, Facebook parent company Meta this week agreed to pay nearly $18 billion and make sweeping changes to its platform over allegations it deliberately targeted kids and fueled a mental health crisis. Does it go far enough, and will anything actually change? Here with me now is Democratic Congressman Ro Khanna, who represents Silicon Valley in Congress. Thank you so much for being here. Among the changes agreed to in this settlement are a two-hour daily time limit on Facebook and Instagram, nightly mode, and school mode. Some of your fellow lawmakers are joining Meta in calling for social media companies, including TikTok and YouTube, to institute similar safeguards for teenagers. The executives of these companies are your constituents, Congressman. Are you having talks with them? Are they going to do it?
1: I am. I have been calling for kids' online safety and standing up to the tech billionaires for years. Look, this is an important step, but it doesn't go far enough. Obviously, Meta agreed to this because the average use of a young person on Instagram is about an hour anyway. So they don't see much competitive downside from agreeing to these terms. We need to pass a law that covers all of the platforms. But more than that, we need to pass a law that covers design. And Meta can still have harmful design on Instagram that is feeding junk to your kids, that is feeding information about suicidal thoughts or eating disorders. So this is a step forward, but it is not nearly sufficient.
0: In those conversations that you're having with other tech and platform executives, do they seem open to doing it short of federal legislation?
1: Some of the people at the companies are open, but I don't think we can take the goodwill of tech companies. We need legislation. We need legislation that has a duty of care that says you cannot have algorithms that are feeding junk to our kids. There has to be a standard of protecting children, and we need the federal agencies to have the power to enforce that.
0: You are, and Democrats are in the minority now in Congress, but over the past 20 years or so, you have been in the majority. So particularly someone like you who understands, as you said, the risks and the reality of what's going on with tech and teens, why didn't you push this and why didn't you pass this when Democrats were in control?
1: I came out with an Internet Bill of Rights calling for these proposals with Tim Berners-Lee, who is the founder of the World Wide Web, in 2017, Dana. And I have been calling for regulations to protect our kids, regulations to make sure our data was there. We didn't pass it, one, because of the lobbying efforts of some of big tech and money. But secondly, we did not have a Congress or political leadership that understood the importance of these issues. And I don't think people understand the importance of AI. We need to have a vision for how we're going to create jobs for young people. Let me give you two ideas. We need to tax the usage of AI and robots so that we incentivize human hiring. We need a federal jobs program. I've called it Work for America, to hire young people coming out of high school and college to rebuild communities of the federal government at a time where a lot of people are having a tough time with entry-level jobs. Mm-hmm. I mean, we have Congress. People haven't used OpenAI or ChatGPT. Some people haven't used these technologies. They don't see how urgent it is.
0: Yeah. And when I said you, I meant the royal you, the Democrats didn't pass it. I know that you've been pushing it, and it sounds like you're pretty disappointed in your party that you haven't gotten it done. I want to talk about sort of a different version of this whole question about tech, and that is data centers. You now say data centers shouldn't be shoved down the throats of communities like Pennsylvania, Michigan, and Wisconsin, which happen to be swing states. Congresswoman Alexandria Ocasio-Cortez and Senator Bernie Sanders go a bit further. They are calling for an immediate federal moratorium on all data center construction. Why don't you want to go that far?
1: Well, I believe it should be a state-by-state decision, and there should be terms of engagement. So I supported a pause in Pennsylvania and Michigan. I don't think they should be shoved down the throats of communities. Communities should say no. I support a ban in residential communities and a ban on farmland. But if there is, let's say, a brownfield, a

0: industrialized area where you could build a data center, where it's not going to jack up electricity prices, where it's not going to use the local water, where the hyperscalers are actually pledging money for jobs and schools beyond the electricians and beyond the building of the data center, then I think that should be for communities and states to decide. What we need to make sure is it's not just the benefit of extraction from big companies in my district, that it's actually benefiting the community.
1: Getting into a little politics here, Massachusetts is having its Senate primary this Tuesday. You endorsed the incumbent Democratic Senator Ed Markey. Last year, talking about Democrats, you said the old guard needs to go. Ed Markey is 80 years old. Why isn't he that old guard?
0: The old guard of ideas, the old guard that does not support health care as a human right with Medicare for all, the old guard that got us into these endless wars, the old guard that has not understood the issue of wealth inequality and the importance of taxing billionaire wealth, the old guard that subscribed to NAFTA and globalization and watched the communities be hollowed out. Ed Markey, on the other hand, has been a champion for working class values. He's been a critic of globalization and wealth inequality. So to me, it's not about just your age, though I think that is a relevant factor. It's also your platform.
1: Turning to the Senate race in Texas, you had backed Jasmine Crockett. She lost the Democratic primary to James Tallarico. Jasmine Crockett told my colleague Laura Coates this week that she will be campaigning down ballot instead of with Tallarico in his race against Ken Paxton. You know, this Senate Texas seat is actually in play. Should she rethink that and campaign for Tallarico?
0: I hope she does campaign for Representative Tallarico. I think Representative Tallarico is an extraordinary talent. He has been energizing the state. We have a great chance after almost a generation to win that state. I have a great relationship with Jasmine Crockett. She is brilliant on the Oversight Committee. That's why I endorsed her. But she is an extraordinary asset. We need her on the team. And if there's anything I can do to convince her, I will. But, you know, I hope she will.
1: So will you call her since you have such a good relationship and try to convince her, or have you?
0: Well, I'll see her on the Oversight Committee, and yeah, I'll talk to her. I mean, the Tallarico campaign hasn't asked me to do that. I'm not sure I'm the best person. I have a good relationship with her, but if they want me, if they think I'm the best person, I'm happy to do it. I believe that these seats, we need to unify the party. And, you know, Dana, you know, I'm from the progressive wing of the party, but I've also worked for President Obama. I wrote a book, Progressive Capitalism. I believe that I'm a New Deal, FDR Democrat. I think that can unify our party, and we should be unified in all these Senate races.
1: Looking ahead to 2028, you've said you're seriously thinking about a presidential run. You just mentioned that you are a proud progressive. If your fellow progressive, Alexandria Ocasio-Cortez, runs, will you still run?
0: It wouldn't have no bearing on my decision. Obviously, she's extraordinary. But my vision is an economic vision. Look, Dana, one-third of the nation's wealth is in my district, $20 trillion. We have five companies over $1 trillion in my district. But where I grew up in Bucks County, Pennsylvania, this economy of the future isn't working for them. And I have a vision called economic patriotism, which calls for having the greatest economic mission in generations to build a future economy that's going to be working for people I grew up with, deindustrialized communities, the Black South. How do we bring economic success, not just in Silicon Valley, across this country? I understand tech. I've had the guts to stand up to them. And I have a roadmap of how we build that future economy everywhere.
1: All right. Sounds like you're honing that 2028 pitch. Congressman, thank you so much for being here. I appreciate it.
0: Appreciate you.
1: Up next, Abdul Al-Sayed is taking some steps to quiet Democratic unease about the must-win Senate race in Michigan. Is it enough?

0: roadmap of how we build that future economy everywhere.
1: All right. Sounds like you're honing that 2028 pitch. Congressman, thank you so much for being here. I appreciate it.
0: Appreciate you.

0: the greatest economic mission in generations to build a future economy that's going to be working for people I grew up with, deindustrialized communities, the Black South. How do we bring economic success, not just in Silicon Valley, across this country? I understand tech. I've had the guts to stand up to them. And I have a roadmap of how we build that future economy everywhere.
1: All right. Sounds like you're honing that 2028 pitch. Congressman, thank you so much for being here. I appreciate it.
0: Appreciate you.
1: Up next, Abdul Al-Sayed is taking some steps to quiet Democratic unease about the must-win Senate race in Michigan. Is it enough?

0: Luis in CNN.
1: My comments might have been misconstrued to be justifying something I did not intend to justify, right? To anybody who feels like my comments might have been hurtful, I'm really sorry, that was not my intention. We condemned that terrorist attack. We condemned it outright. What I was trying to do is offer context for why it happened. It wasn't the time for context, and you don't ever want to trample somebody's pain.
2: That was Michigan Democratic Senate candidate Abdul El-Sayed yesterday apologizing for his response to an attack on a Detroit area synagogue in March, including his use of the phrase, hurt people, hurt people. It comes as he's trying to win over skeptical Democratic voters, including Jewish voters, ahead of November. My panel is here to discuss. Hello, everybody. Hi. Sochi, is that enough?
3: I think that he is doing a lot of work to unite the party right now, whether it is apologizing, he's met with Jewish Democrats, he is doing everything possible that he can do. I think that, and I have to praise him for it. I have been someone who has been critical of him previously for those comments, and I think it says a lot that he is actually reaching out to that community. I think that this will hopefully help him, and I think at least the campaign hopes, that he can pivot to start talking about the issues. Tariffs are impacting people in Michigan a lot, and Mike Rogers isn't really necessarily saying much about it, and he can't because he is loyal to Donald Trump, right? And so I think the issue of tariffs is actually going to play

0: right, to anybody who feels like my comments might have been hurtful. I'm really sorry, that was not my intention. We condemned that terrorist attack. We condemned it outright. What I was trying to do is offer context for why it happened. It wasn't the time for context, and you don't ever want to trample somebody's pain.
1: That was Michigan Democratic Senate candidate Abdul El-Sayed yesterday apologizing for his response to an attack on a Detroit area synagogue in March, including his use of the phrase hurt people, hurt people. It comes as he's trying to win over skeptical Democratic voters, including Jewish voters, ahead of November. My panel is here to discuss. Hello, everybody. Hi. So, Chi, is that enough?
2: I think that he is doing a lot of work to unite the party right now, whether it is apologizing, he's met with Jewish Democrats, he is doing everything possible that he can do. I think that, and I have to praise him for it. I have been someone who has been critical of him previously for those comments, and I think it says a lot that he is actually reaching out to that community. I think that this will hopefully help him, and I think at least the campaign hopes, that he can pivot to start talking about the issues. Tariffs are impacting people in Michigan a lot, and Mike Rogers isn't really necessarily saying much about it, and he can't because he is loyal to Donald Trump, right? And so I think the issue of tariffs is actually gonna play a ton in that race, and the hope is that he can move past this so he can focus on the issues that voters care about in that state.
1: Congressman Carter?
3: Too little, too late. You know, 6 months later, you're trying to explain a statement that you made when you were trying to justify the actions of the attacker on the Jewish people. Look, the Jewish people understand that he is not sincere with this. He's just simply trying to play politics here and trying to cover up.
1: Yes.
4: I know him well, and I think he cares deeply about fighting anti-Semitism. And it's also true that probably in that primary, you saw a candidate who said, when 70,000 Gazans are killed and 170,000 plus are wounded, is there any accountability over the Israeli government's actions? And for the most part, there was an opponent who said, very little accountability. And now his views are winning not only in Michigan, but across this country. And I think he is doing his part to say, this point of changing the way we think about holding Israel accountable means that we also have to include Jewish voices and reach out to Jewish people to hear their concerns. And he is doing it. I think his model of politics hopefully persuades other progressive candidates to follow his lead.
5: You're explaining you're losing, right? Basics. If you're explaining you're losing, he's not talking about what Hoshi Soshi sent was, if you're not talking about other things,

0: out to Jewish people to hear their concerns. And he is doing it. I think his model of politics hopefully persuades other progressive candidates to follow his lead.
1: You're explaining you're losing, right? Basics. If you're explaining you're losing, it's not talking about you're not talking about other things. There are 150,000 Jews in the state of Michigan. The last election was won by a Democrat by roughly 20,000 votes. So you can't afford to lose anybody, right? Politics is about addition. One plus one plus one. It's not about subtraction. You don't want to alienate any groups. You alienated a major voting bloc. We have the 25th anniversary of 9/11 coming up. I want to see if Mr. El-Sayed disavows Hassan Piker by name. He's going to be asked about it. He's going to be asked about it. Democrats all across America will be asked about this terrible, I know he's a California, you know, internet sensation or whatever, but you know what? A lot of people campaign with this California internet guy to get him where they are. So conveniently, he was helpful to get through their primaries, but now nobody wants to disavow him by name.

0: an opponent who said very little accountability. And now his views are winning not only in Michigan, but across this country. And I think he is doing his part to say this point of changing the way we think about holding Israel accountable means that we also have to include Jewish voices and reach out to Jewish people to hear their concerns. And he is doing it. I think his model of politics hopefully persuades other progressive candidates to follow his lead.
1: You're explaining you're losing, right? Basics. If you're explaining you're losing, he's not talking about you're not talking about other things. There are 150,000 Jews in the state of Michigan. The last election was won by a Democrat by roughly 20,000 votes. So you can't afford to lose anybody, right? Politics is about addition, 1 + 1 + 1. It's not about subtraction. You don't want to alienate any groups. You alienated a major voting bloc. We have the 25th anniversary of 9/11 coming up. I want to see if Mr. El-Sayed disavows Hassan Piker by name. He's going to be asked about it. Democrats all across America will be asked about this terrible, I know he's a California, you know, internet sensation or whatever, but you know what? A lot of people campaign with this California internet guy to get him where they are. So conveniently, he was helpful to get through their primaries, but now nobody wants to disavow him by name. I think people are going to have to answer it. Somebody who said 9/11, America deserved 9/11, 25 years later is a very bad look in lots of places across America.
0: There's a cancel culture politics that goes on both the left and the right here. But you know, when Tony Hinchcliffe says a joke at the end of a Trump campaign, and there's decrying, hey, you know, that guy doesn't speak for Donald Trump. They're right. Nick Fuentes dines with Donald Trump. No, Nick Fuentes doesn't speak for Donald Trump. And then, you know, even if Hakeem Jeffries meets with Jared Kushner, if Gavin Newsom sits down with Steve Bannon, in a democracy, those should be fine. You are listening to voices. Who speaks for Abdul? Abdul speaks for Abdul.
1: I know, but Fayez, why doesn't he just come out and denounce him by name? Say, listen, I denounce Hassan Piker, what he stands for. We did it on the Republican side. Just do it. You could do it right now.
0: The issues that Hassan Piker is campaigning on with respect to Israel, Abdul agreed with. And you know that Piker campaigned on those issues for Abdul. Then why are you categorically slamming an individual for everything that they stand for just because of a couple of comments they made? You can disagree with a couple of comments. He said
1: those aren't a couple of comments. America deserved to be tacked on 9/11. You should just say, I disavow this gentleman.
0: Trump hated everything about Puerto Ricans, as Tony Hinchcliffe said.
1: Yeah, we said we disavowed Tony Hinchcliffe then.
0: Oh, everybody said not entirely.
1: Yeah, no, people said we said terrible things. Democrats just stand up and say this gentleman is reprehensible for the things he said and what he did.

0: Denounce him by name. Say, listen, I denounce Hassan Piker, what he stands for. We did it on the Republican side. Just do it. You can do it right now.
1: The issues that Hassan Piker is campaigning on with respect to Israel, Abdul agreed with. And you know that Piker campaigned on those issues for Abdul. Then why are you categorically slamming an individual for everything that they stand for just because of a couple of comments they made? You can disagree with a couple of comments.
0: He said those aren't a couple of comments. Those aren't a couple of comments. America deserved to be attacked on 9/11. You should just say, I disavow this gentleman.
1: Trump paid everything about Puerto Ricans, as Tony Hinchcliffe said.
0: Yeah, we said he did. We did. We said we disavowed Tony Hinchcliffe then.
1: Oh, everybody said not entirely.
0: Yeah, no, people said we said terrible things. Democrats just stand up and say this gentleman is reprehensible
1: for
0: the things he said and what he did.
1: I'm not
0: and
1: for if you cancel don't, culture here.
0: It's not cancel culture. It's saying a person said something terrible.
1: In a big time.
0: It's not hard to do.
1: We got criticized for going on Joe Rogan's show. And, Joe Rogan said the worst things in the world.
0: Listen, I bet your Sochi's sister in Austin, Texas is going to disavow Hassan Piker. Guaranteed.
2: Absolutely. And also,
3: just for the record, your sister's running for governor in Texas.
2: I cannot be talking about her on the panel, but I can talk about Texas.
0: I did.
2: But what I will tell you about my views on this is I do think that he is a liability. I do think that Democrats obviously are usually good about disavowing even people within their own party if they're saying comments that are terrible. I do agree with Faz. The Republicans do not do that. You might do that because you are a reasonable Republican. Donald Trump is not a reasonable Republican. My friend Scott Jennings, I love him to death, but he's also not going to disavow some of those people. And I think that there is part of the MAGA base that they don't feel like they need to apologize for stuff, and it is always on Democrats.
0: Okay, but I'm just talking about one guy, Hassan Piker. That's it.
2: Yeah, no, and I agree. And I agree that I don't think Democrats should be campaigning with him. I agree that his comments are problematic, but that's me. Those are a lot of people in the Democratic
0: Party. 25th anniversary, 9/11 coming up.
3: Do you want to quickly weigh in before break?
4: You know, it's not a matter of convenience here. I mean, you don't adhere to what someone says if you like it, and when they don't like something, you're going to disavow them. You need to make sure that you're consistent. Politics is about being consistent. And I would submit to you that the Democrats have not been consistent, particularly with Piker. I mean, this guy is off the rails and should not be representing any Americans, much less Democrats or Republicans.
1: Sean Hannity on everything. Do you go on his show? Of course you do. Do you agree with every right-wing commentator, even when Charlie Kirk was alive, bless him? You know, did you agree with everything that he said? I don't think you did, and yet you would talk to these people, right? And I'm saying you appreciate the audience. Hassan Piker speaks to an audience.
0: This is like Alex Jones-esque, right? This is so reprehensible. This is like somebody who said Sandy Hook was a conspiracy, right? Hassan Piker saying that 9/11, Americans deserve 9/11, reprehensible. Full stop.
1: Of course it is. Of course.
3: We have to sneak in a break. Don't go anywhere, because obviously this is good. President Trump wants the midterms to be all about him. Could that actually help Republicans more than you think?

0: We've got 71 days, and right now we don't have a positive message to tell farm country. And we haven't since Liberation Day last year.
1: Has the party makes the case to voters that you hear them on affordability if he's doing action?
0: You can't. Voters care about the here and now. They don't care about how they felt a year ago. They care about how they feel at the moment they're voting. And I think we just need to settle these policies down.
2: That was Republican Senator Tom Tillis. He may not be on the ballot in November, but he's warning that President Trump's latest moves on trade and the economy are making it harder for Republicans who are to actually win. My panel is here with me to discuss. Congressman, you are leaving, but you are the only one here, I think, who's been on the ballot as a Republican. You haven't, right? how do you feel about the message that the president is handing to Republicans right now?
3: The message is the results, and that's what we should be running for.
2: Which are?
3: The results. I would submit to you that this president, in his first year and a half of his second term, has had more consequential results than just about any modern-day president. Look at what he's done. He's secured the border. He has made us more prosperous. He's delivered on his promises. I'm running on his record. I'm not running away from his record. That would be something that I think Republicans need to be doing. Democrats are running away from their record. Republicans, we're running with Donald Trump and his record. That's what we need to be doing.
2: Helpful for Republicans on the ballot for the president to say it's all about me, David?
4: Donald Trump is going to be on the ballot whether he likes, whether anybody wants him to be on the ballot or not, right? I mean, Democrats are going to make it about it. The media is going to make it about it. Poll after poll after poll shows Donald Trump is wildly popular amongst Republican base voters. Midterm elections tend to be about turnout, so it is very helpful to have them come and turn out. And I will say this, I was in four Ubers yesterday, and I always pull my Uber drivers because they're real people in America, right? And Democrats, all four Democrats, none of them like Trump. But they said to me, I don't know what Democrats are, I don't know what they're running on. I don't know what they just can't say they don't like Trump. And all four just, N equals four, so that's my sample size. And they didn't know who I was. And so it's just interesting, right? You have to put forth a positive vision. And I'm not quite sure Democrats, I saw Speaker Jeffries try to do that, right? Democrats lack a coherent message. When Republicans ran, had a big sweep, you had Contract with America.

0: Because he is for data centers. He's telling you.
1: By the way, he gave everybody a pass. You saw that. He said, you can run against me on data centers.
0: It's condemn him. Condemn Donald Trump. I ask you.
2: And I will say data centers is playing in a state, my home state of Texas. One thing I will say is that we saw Speaker Johnson out on the campaign trail in South Texas, large Latino area. Donald Trump won that area, and especially Bobby Pulido's district, by about 15 points. He is underwater in the latest polling by 14 points. I just want to give Republicans some advice. In South Texas, where it's 90% Latino, Mike Johnson isn't necessarily going to help you bring in votes. And I'm not even, like, that is not the right surrogate. And so, like, Mike Johnson might want to make it seem like he is out there pushing for Donald Trump's agenda. Well, I'm sorry, Donald Trump's agenda is unpopular, and Mike Johnson is not the right person to be in a 90% Latino district.
3: We're gonna have to leave it there. I'm so sorry. Thank you all. We'll get to you next time, Congressman. Are we on track to discover the biggest mysteries of the universe? The rocket that just lifted off, and what it could find in the cosmos next.

0: is CNN.
1: 4, 3, 2, 1, ignition. And liftoff.
2: We have liftoff. As you hear there, a massive observatory that scientists have called a discovery machine launched this morning towards the cosmos, beginning a journey that could mark a significant shift in our understanding of the universe. The Nancy Grace Roman Space Telescope, no, not that Nancy Grace, we're talking about NASA's first chief of astronomy, is designed to seek out otherwise invisible and faint space objects. Over the next 5 years, the bus-sized telescope's observations could reveal answers to enduring mysteries such as dark matter, which provides the cosmos with structure but remains unseen. It could allow astronomers to spot previously unseen galaxies as well as rogue planets that don't orbit stars at all. Pretty cool. Thank you for spending your Sunday morning with us. The news continues next.

0: Spain, and this is CNN.
1: Three years after he resigned from office, Richard Nixon gave an interview to the British journalist David Frost and made a striking observation.
2: So what, in a sense, you're saying is that there are certain situations where the president can decide that it's in the best interest of the nation or something and do something illegal.
3: Well, when the president does it, that means that it is not illegal.
2: By definition.
3: Exactly. Exactly.
1: It was a startling statement from a man who had faced impeachment for abusing his high office. But Nixon was a very good lawyer with a strong grasp of the Constitution. And he understood a crucial feature of American democracy, perhaps its crucial weakness, the extraordinary potential power of the president. The Department of Justice technically works for the president. It is part of the executive branch.
4: Get the machine guns up here.
1: And as commander-in-chief, he has vast scope to define acts in the best interests of the nation.
5: The meeting will come to order.
6: This is non-debatable.
1: The Constitution's real check on the president.
7: What did the president know, and when did he know it?
1: Impeachment.
5: All those in favor?
8: Aye.
9: Aye.
8: Aye.
1: Is a political process, not a legal one.
10: I shall resign the presidency effective at noon tomorrow.
1: With removal from office requiring a conviction voted by two-thirds of the U.S. Senate. Few presidents have navigated these realities better than President Donald Trump. After two impeachments, four indictments, and a guilty verdict.
11: Congratulations, Mr. Trump.
1: Trump was elected president once again. In his second term, he seems to be living by Nixon's declaration. He has defied Congress, ignored the courts, denied due process, attacked free speech, prosecuted opponents.
12: The United States military began major combat operations in Iran.
1: Launched a war unilaterally. And even deployed the military to Main Street. He who saves his country does not violate any law, Trump has declared. That's a quote often attributed to Napoleon Bonaparte.
13: The first item that President Trump is signing is the rescission of five executive actions.
14: Could you imagine Biden doing this? I don't think so.
1: But Trump is actually the culmination of a long story. Presidential power has been veering out of control for years in ways the founders never intended. Truth be told, the American presidency was a ticking time bomb, a dangerous vehicle for an unscrupulous person to become a quasi-autocrat. To understand, we need to go back and tell the story of the imperial presidency.

0: presidency.
1: Welcome to a special report on presidential power. I'm Fareed Zakaria. In 1973, the famous historian Arthur Schlesinger Jr. published a book called The Imperial Presidency, an instant classic. It was the height of the Watergate scandal when presidential power had reached disturbing new levels. Schlesinger argued that Richard Nixon's abuses of power were singular and egregious. But he also pointed out they were part of a pattern. Presidents before Nixon, on both sides of the aisle, had been accumulating more and more power, while Congress, the People's House, had grown weaker and weaker. That disturbing imbalance of power has actually gotten worse in many ways since Nixon. And this is exactly what America's founders feared the most.
0: America's Constitutional Convention was held in secret so that the founders could debate and speak freely. But a leak from the proceedings to a local newspaper made one thing clear. It said, "We never once thought of a king." The founders detested monarchy, having risked their lives to defeat one. "So far as we approve of monarchy," the revolutionary Thomas Paine wrote, "in America, the law is king." The nation's first constitution, the Articles of Confederation, actually had no executive branch at all.
2: There was no president of the United States, because that's how much the framers felt that you couldn't trust centralized authority.
0: That very weak government failed, so James Madison, the father of the new Constitution, included a president, tightly constrained by checks and balances between the legislature and the judiciary. If there was one branch that reigned supreme, it was not the president, it was Congress. The founders called it the first branch. In Republican government, the legislative authority necessarily predominates, Madison wrote.
3: A healthy role of Congress and a power vested in Congress ensures that there can be no king.
0: Congress would pass all the laws and was given the most crucial powers to tax, regulate commerce, and declare war. The president was to take care that the laws be faithfully executed.
2: Madison wanted a weak executive. It was Congress giving the orders, and then it was just up to the president to execute those orders.
0: For 150 years, Madison's system worked. During wartime, presidents wielded more power, most notably Abraham Lincoln in the Civil War. But when the wars were over, power swung back to Congress.
4: Soviet Russia parades its military strength.
0: Everything changed dramatically with the start of the Cold War. The conflict with the Soviet Union was a never-ending nuclear-armed crisis, leading presidents to claim vast inherent powers as commanders-in-chief.
5: Presidential power grows enormously in the 50s and the 60s.
0: Harry Truman launched the Korean War without even asking Congress.
6: "We are fighting in Korea for our own national security and survival."
0: The first president to do so in such a large-scale conflict.
2: Before the Cold War, that would have been unimaginable.
0: President Dwight Eisenhower toppled Iran's government in a coup without going to Congress.
7: "Air action is now in execution."
0: Lyndon Johnson's administration faked a crisis in the Tonkin Gulf.
7: "Hostile actions have required me to take action."
0: And used a congressional vote on that skirmish as the rubber stamp for a war with a half million troops.

0: The imperial presidency was in full swing. And then came Richard Nixon.
1: American and South Vietnamese units will attack the headquarters all along the Cambodian frontier.
0: Abroad, he expanded the Vietnam War, often in secret, and asserted extraordinary powers on the home front. Nixon refused to spend money appropriated by Congress, a practice known as impoundment, violating Congress's power of the purse. He withheld information from Congress, claiming executive privilege.
2: Five men were arrested early Saturday while trying to install eavesdropping equipment at the Democratic National Committee.
0: And of course, there was Watergate.
3: If he cancels his trip because of this little...
0: The break-in and the cover-up were actually a small part of a much larger criminal operation.
4: I began by telling the president that there was a cancer growing on the presidency.
0: There were vast domestic spying programs, burglaries, sabotage, and intimidation involving the Justice Department and the FBI, the IRS, and the CIA, all targeting Nixon's enemies list.
5: Would you consider the crimes to be impeachable if they did apply to you?
0: But to Nixon, all of these criminal acts were okay, well, because...
6: Well, when the president does it, that means that it is not illegal.
7: The White House made it clear today that President Nixon has decided not to release tapes of his conversations.
0: Watergate culminated in a constitutional crisis.
8: If I were to make public these tapes, the confidentiality of the office of the president would always be suspect from now on.
0: Nixon refused to turn over his tapes.
9: Nothing like this has ever happened before.
10: Our offices have been sealed by the FBI.
0: Until finally relenting to a Supreme Court order.
11: All those in favor signify by saying aye. All those opposed, no.
12: No.
13: No.
14: Aye.
15: Aye.
16: Aye.
0: Facing almost certain impeachment,
17: there's the president waving goodbye.
0: The president resigned.
18: My fellow Americans, our long national nightmare is over.
19: Are you prepared to take the oath?
20: I, Gerald R. Ford, do solemnly swear that I...
0: After Watergate, America vowed never again.
21: This is Election 74.
22: This is the way it looks across the country now.
23: Democrats will win 299 seats.
0: And elected a wave of reformers to Congress to rein in the presidency. The first branch awoke from its slumber, passing a slew of bipartisan laws forbidding impoundment, limiting surveillance, and putting watchdogs in executive agencies, to name just a few measures.
24: Congress is saying we need to reassert our authority.
25: Repeat after me.
0: The Justice Department established strict rules preventing the White House from meddling in its cases and from influencing its decisions on whom to prosecute. It was a reset between Congress and the president and a return to the kind of checks and balances that the founders had envisioned. The hope was to prevent a future president from becoming imperial ever again.
26: That is the World Trade Center, and we have...
0: But the imperial presidency...
27: Another plane just crashed in right now!
0: ...made a comeback. Big time.
6: A lot of what needs to be done here will have to be done quietly without any discussion.
0: That's next.

0: Congress is saying we need to reassert our authority.
1: Repeat after me.
2: The Justice Department established strict rules preventing the White House from meddling in its cases and from influencing its decisions on whom to prosecute. It was a reset between Congress and the president and a return to the kind of checks and balances that the founders had envisioned. The hope was to prevent a future president from becoming imperial ever again.
3: That is the World Trade Center, and we have...
2: But the imperial presidency...
4: Another plane just crashed in right now!
2: ...made a comeback. Big time.
5: A lot of what needs to be done here will have to be done quietly, without any discussion.
2: That's next.

0: Man.
1: From dismantling government agencies to prosecuting political enemies to unilaterally launching a war, many of President Trump's actions often appear to violate the law. But all of them are perfectly legal according to an extreme theory of presidential power. Conceived on the fringes of conservatism, the theory was rejected by the mainstream right for years, but it gradually gained traction, becoming what some experts today call the legal pathway to American autocracy. It all began in the 1980s.
2: The American presidency in action, riding up to Capitol Hill.
3: On a warm January day in 1981, President Ronald Reagan declared the dawn of his revolution.
4: Government is not the solution to our problem. Government is the problem.
3: He was determined to drastically roll back the federal government.
5: President Reagan's budget-cutting blade is hanging over the federal government.
3: But Reagan's new hardcore conservatism, a historic departure from moderate Republicans, faced a challenge. How could it possibly defeat a massive government bureaucracy that had been lawfully created by Congress?
6: He makes a lot of promises, but he is faced with a congressional body that is very hostile to his agenda.
7: The President of the United States.
3: The solution? A new imperial presidency.

0: As political scientists Terry Moe and William Howell describe in their book Trajectory of Power, it was the right's fervent desire to slash big government that led to a novel and ultimately dangerous legal theory. The unitary executive theory. The godfather of this new doctrine was Reagan's close advisor and second attorney general, Edwin Meese.
1: The framers did not envision a weak executive.
0: Meese recruited talented young conservative lawyers and turned Reagan's Justice Department into a kind of right-wing legal think tank, churning out new conservative ideas. Out of this transformed Department of Justice came the unitary executive theory. In a radical departure from 200 years of precedent, the Justice Department argued that the president enjoyed complete control over agencies within the executive branch and could ignore laws passed by Congress, which had created and shaped these agencies in the first place.
2: There would later be attempts to say, well, it's kind of been there since the dawn of time, but no, this was a thing that was invented right at that moment in the mid-80s.
0: Justice Department officials even suggested that the president could defy the Supreme Court.
3: It suggests that the president is beholden to no one but the president.
0: Some veteran Republicans were appalled by these claims to new, unchecked presidential power.
3: There's a lot of tension with old school Republicans who are like, this is not the way that you do things.
0: Also concerned, the right-leaning Supreme Court.
4: The Supreme Court rejected Reagan administration arguments.
0: In a 7-1 decision, it swatted down the theory in 1988. Writing for the majority, Chief Justice William Rehnquist, a former head of the Nixon White House legal team,

0: led to a novel and ultimately dangerous legal theory. The unitary executive theory. The godfather of this new doctrine was Reagan's close advisor and second attorney general, Edwin Meese.
1: The framers did not envision a weak executive.
0: Meese recruited talented young conservative lawyers and turned Reagan's Justice Department into a kind of right-wing legal think tank, churning out new conservative ideas. Out of this transformed Department of Justice came the unitary executive theory. In a radical departure from 200 years of precedent, the Justice Department argued that the president enjoyed complete control over agencies within the executive branch and could ignore laws passed by Congress, which had created and shaped these agencies in the first place.
2: There would later be attempts to say, well, it's kind of been there since the dawn of time, but no, this was a thing that was invented right at that moment in the mid-80s.
0: Justice Department officials even suggested that the president could defy the Supreme Court.
3: It suggests that the president is beholden to no one but the president.
0: Some veteran Republicans were appalled by these claims to new, unchecked presidential power.
3: There's a lot of tension with old school Republicans who are like, this is not the way that you do things.
0: Also concerned, the right-leaning Supreme Court.
4: The Supreme Court rejected Reagan administration arguments.
0: In a 7-1 decision, it swatted down the theory in 1988. Writing for the majority, Chief Justice William Rehnquist, a former head of the Nixon White House legal team, and no bleeding heart liberal himself, would not even use the words unitary executive in his decision.
5: Chief Justice William Rehnquist was a conservative's conservative, and Rehnquist had no use for the unitary executive theory.
6: It was a devastating defeat for the legal theory, but within a faction of the right, its influence continued to grow, and it was championed by the ultimate Washington insider, Richard Cheney.
0: Starting as a staffer in the Nixon administration, Dick Cheney became President Gerald Ford's chief of staff, and he watched the presidency get cut down to size in the wake of Vietnam and Watergate.
2: And from inside the White House, where young Cheney is being shaped, this did not look like a necessary constitutional correction. It looked like an outrage.
0: From that point on, Cheney made it his mission to rebuild the power of the White House.
7: We've seen our concern about Watergate and Vietnam create the myth of the so-called imperial presidency.
0: In addition to domestic agencies, Cheney believed the Constitution gave the president absolute power over national security.
8: With the president as commander-in-chief in the interest of protecting American lives is justified in taking whatever action he deems appropriate.
9: Dick, welcome aboard.
0: As Secretary of Defense, he urged President George H.W. Bush to launch the first Gulf War without going to Congress as required by law.
9: The battle has been joined.
0: Bush rejected Cheney's advice

0: Starting as a staffer in the Nixon administration, Dick Cheney became President Gerald Ford's chief of staff, and he watched the presidency get cut down to size in the wake of Vietnam and Watergate.
1: And from inside the White House, where young Cheney is being shaped, this did not look like a necessary constitutional correction. It looked like an outrage.
0: From that point on, Cheney made it his mission to rebuild the power of the White House.
2: We've seen our concern about Watergate in Vietnam create the myth of the so-called imperial presidency.
0: In addition to domestic agencies, Cheney believed the Constitution gave the president absolute power over national security.
3: With the president as commander-in-chief in the interest of protecting American lives is justified in taking whatever action he deems appropriate.
4: Dick, welcome aboard.
0: As Secretary of Defense, he urged President George H.W. Bush to launch the first Gulf War without going to Congress as required by law.
4: The battle has been joined.
0: Bush rejected Cheney's advice and got Congress to greenlight the U.S. intervention. Cheney later claimed that Bush could have attacked even if Congress had voted no.
5: I would certainly have recommended to the president that we go forward anyway.
6: That is the World Trade Center, and we have...
0: But it would take a national tragedy.
7: Another plane just crashed in right now! Another
0: for Cheney's view of executive power to be fully realized. The horror of September 11th quickly provided an opportunity for Vice President Cheney to expand presidential power.
8: Fear is this incredibly compelling tool, and the person that knows that better than anyone else is Dick Cheney. I think in 9/11, what Cheney saw is an opportunity to put the unitary executive theory into full-blown practice and to ensure that this is an ideology that is full steam ahead.
2: A lot of what needs to be done here will have to be done quietly without any discussion.
0: As Congress prepared to send the country to war against Al-Qaeda, President George W. Bush's White House lobbied for an even broader mandate. A blank check to wage war anywhere in the world, including inside the United States. Congress said no, but the White House grabbed more power for itself anyway.
1: After 9/11, a sort of new and improved version of the unitary executive theory destroys the ability of Congress to regulate the entire government.
0: Reviving the once fringe unitary executive theory to give the president free rein over domestic agencies and combining it with Cheney's belief in a president's complete control over national security, Bush's legal team wrote secret memos claiming nearly unlimited presidential power. Those memos would form the legal backbone of the war on terror and lead to some of Bush's most controversial policies.
9: Apparently, our government has been spying on us.
0: From warrantless surveillance of millions of Americans' phone calls and emails,
10: so-called enhanced interrogation techniques,
0: to the use of torture. Congress had passed laws making those actions illegal. But the White House

0: Congress had passed laws making those actions illegal. But the White House said it could simply ignore those laws.
1: Dick Cheney encouraged people throughout the government to say, whatever we do is part of our inherent power and can't be limited by Congress.
0: Cheney's decades-long quest to restore presidential power had been accomplished. His triumph then leaves a powerful legacy today.
2: Dick Cheney lays the blueprint for Donald Trump's expansion of presidential power. Without Dick Cheney, there is no imperial Donald Trump.
0: Coming up,
3: yes, we can. Yes, we can.
0: A young senator from Illinois who blasted Bush and Cheney's imperial presidency.
4: Change has come to America.
0: And became an imperial president himself.

0: And this is CNN.
1: Not so long ago, it was the Republican Party that was rising up in protest over a president they said was acting like a king.
2: The imperial president, the autocratic leader.
3: Some Republicans call him the imperial president, that he's using executive powers to go beyond his true authority.
4: The imperial president they were talking about? Barack Obama. And in a way, the Republicans had a point.
2: We can't wait for an increasingly dysfunctional Congress to do its job. Where they won't act, I will.
5: There we go.
4: President Obama was transforming the country, often with the stroke of a pen and without Congress.
5: Thank you.
4: It was a shocking turnaround for the former constitutional law professor who on the campaign trail had blasted George W. Bush's aggressive use of executive power.
2: We've paid a heavy price for having a president whose priority is expanding his own power. The Constitution is treated like a nuisance.
4: But once in the White House, Obama began to expand his own power.
6: Obama starts doing things through executive order and just signing executive order after executive order.
4: At the beginning of his presidency, Obama bent over backwards to work with congressional Republicans on an economic stimulus plan.
2: To make our economy stronger.
4: On healthcare reform.
2: Healthcare is hard.
4: On anything, really.
6: Republicans adamantly oppose everything that he does.
7: Their goal was to make Barack Obama a one-term president.

0: Russell Vogt.
1: Washington has a spending problem.
0: Vogt has been the mastermind behind some of Trump's biggest power grabs, testing the limits of legality.
2: Vogt was the one who laid the groundwork for this incredible display of executive power.
0: For years, Vogt had believed that the president should be able to do whatever he wished with the federal bureaucracy, even though it is Congress that has the sole power to create agencies, structure them, and fund them.
3: Vogt embraced the unitary executive theory, that once fringe interpretation of the Constitution that gives the president absolute control over the executive branch, even in defiance of congressional laws.
0: That theory gave Vogt a license to steal, his critics say, when as the head of the Office of Management and Budget in the first Trump term, he refused to spend money that Congress had legally allocated.
2: Congress is more or less no longer a co-equal branch of government if the president has the ability to block the most important power given to Congress in the Constitution, the power of the purse.
4: Do not worry. We are going to build the wall, okay? Don't worry.

0: to do whatever he wished with the federal bureaucracy, even though it is Congress that has the sole power to create agencies, structure them, and fund them.
1: Vogt embraced the unitary executive theory, that once fringe interpretation of the Constitution that gives the president absolute control over the executive branch, even in defiance of congressional laws.
0: That theory gave Vogt a license to steal, his critics say, when as the head of the Office of Management and Budget in the first Trump term, he refused to spend money that Congress had legally allocated.
2: Congress is more or less no longer a co-equal branch of government. If the president has the ability to block the most important power given to Congress in the Constitution, the power of the purse.
3: Do not worry, we are going to build the wall, okay? Don't worry.
0: One of the first big tests of Vogt's extra legal approach was the battle to build Trump's border wall.
4: Pay the workers, furlough Trump!
0: The fight between Trump and Congress over funding for the wall led to a then record 35-day government shutdown. When a bill did finally pass, Trump got over $1 billion for steel fencing, but he wanted more.
2: The White House sees it really as a middle finger to President Trump.
0: Russell Vogt helped come up with a solution: declare a national emergency at the border with Mexico. As a result, his Office of Management and Budget simply took nearly $4 billion that was lawfully assigned to the military's budget to fund the wall.
2: There wasn't an emergency at the southern border in a way that justified declaring this kind of national emergency.
0: The move provoked anger on both sides of the aisle.
5: I believe this is unconstitutional.
0: Vogt later mocked those who had stood in his way.
6: President Trump had a bunch of people around him who was constantly like sitting on eggs and saying, oh my gosh, he's getting me to violate the law.
0: The border stunt was the canary in the coal mine for many presidential power grabs to come. Vogt championed the power of impoundment, which would let the president refuse to spend money appropriated by Congress.
7: He wants to shrink the size of government. If a president can simply just not spend money on programs that Congress has funded, the size of government can shrink dramatically.
0: Congress had specifically outlawed the practice after Watergate, but Vogt didn't care. In 2019, he and Trump froze over $200 million in security assistance for Ukraine, allegedly to pressure President Volodymyr Zelensky to investigate Joe Biden. The Government Accountability Office said that withholding the aid broke the law.
2: If Congress allocates money for a specific purpose, then discretion, he's got to do it.
8: The Senate will convene as a court of impeachment.
0: Trump was impeached for the whole Ukraine debacle.
9: I did nothing wrong.
0: But in the end, he was acquitted by a Republican majority Senate.
2: The takeaway for Trump, and really for the whole system, was you can get away with this, and maybe it's actually not a violation of our constitutional principles. Probably the single greatest expansion of executive power that took place in Trump's first term was doing that and getting away with it.
0: For Trump and Vogt, the executive power grab was just beginning.
10: I, Donald John Trump, do solemnly swear.
0: Trump 2.0 is next.

0: withholding the aid broke the law.
1: If Congress allocates money for a specific purpose, then the president just has to execute the law by spending that money on that purpose. Unless Congress has given him explicit discretion, he's got to do it.
2: The Senate will convene as a court of impeachment.
0: Trump was impeached for the whole Ukraine debacle.
3: I did nothing wrong.
0: But in the end, he was acquitted by a Republican majority Senate.
1: The takeaway for Trump, and really for the whole system, was you can get away with this, and maybe it's actually not a violation of our constitutional principles. Probably the single greatest expansion of executive power that took place in Trump's first term was doing that and getting away with it.
0: For Trump and vote, the executive power grab was just beginning.
4: I, Donald John Trump, do solemnly swear.
0: Trump 2.0 is next.

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1: Late January of 2021 was a dark time at Mar-a-Lago. Donald Trump had just left office in disgrace.
2: The president departs the White House for a

0: M. Taylor, available on the Apple App Store or Android.
1: Late January of 2021 was a dark time at Mar-a-Lago. Donald Trump had just left office in disgrace.
2: The president departs the White House for a final time this morning.
1: After a second impeachment,
3: House Resolution 24, impeaching Donald John Trump, president of the United States, for high crimes and misdemeanors.
1: He was accused of inciting an insurrection to overturn an election.
4: We fight like hell, and if you don't fight like hell, you're not going to have a country anymore.
1: Indictments loomed. Prison was possible. A second term was all but a pipe dream. But Russell Vogt was planning for one. In an old townhouse in Washington, he had launched the Center for Renewing America. One of its top priorities? Preparing the game plan for an unprecedented display of executive power. In Vogt's eyes, the stakes could not have been higher.
5: He talks in almost apocalyptic terms about the direction of the country.
1: In a remarkable essay in 2022, he declared, "We are living in a post-constitutional time." The left had thrown out the Constitution, Vogt claimed, because the left's woke and weaponized deep state bureaucracy was against the people. "We are in the late stages of a complete Marxist takeover," he warned. So the right needed to assert executive power over the bureaucracy and simply crush all the left's entrenched forces.
5: If you support the idea that the government is broken and the only thing that can fix it is by bringing in a single imperial president, then anything is justified.
1: Vogt envisioned a president who would eliminate lawfully created government agencies.
2: USAID officially shuts down.
6: President Trump shredded the 45-year-old U.S. Department of Education.
1: Used the Justice Department to openly prosecute political enemies.
7: A federal grand jury indicted former FBI Director James Comey.
1: And used the military to put down protests.
8: One of the last things Vogt wanted his president to do was to worry about the law.
9: This is going to be close to 500 miles by the time

0: bureaucracy and simply crush all the left's entrenched forces.
1: If you support the idea that the government is broken and the only thing that can fix it is by bringing in a single imperial president, then anything is justified.
0: Vogt envisioned a president who would eliminate lawfully created government agencies.
2: USAID officially shuts down.
3: President Trump shredded the 45-year-old U.S. Department of Education.
0: Used the Justice Department to openly prosecute political enemies.
4: A federal grand jury indicted former FBI Director James Comey.
0: And used the military to put down protests.
5: One of the last things Vogt wanted his president to do was to worry about the law.
6: This is going to be close to 500 miles by the time we finish.
0: Too many policies had been foiled in Trump's first term, Vogt claimed, because his lawyers said, you can't do that.
7: I don't want President Trump having to lose a moment of time having fights in the Oval Office about whether something is legal or doable or moral.
0: Vogt's philosophy harkened back to President Nixon's approach to the rule of law.
8: Well, when the president does it, that means that it is not illegal.
0: Vogt wrote a chapter on executive power for Project 2025, the conservative blueprint for a Trump restoration. It was so controversial during the campaign that Trump denied knowing anything about it.
9: I don't know what the hell it is. It's Project 25. They're seriously extreme. But I don't know anything about it. I don't want to know anything about it.
0: Meanwhile, the Democrats had 4 years to rein in executive power, just as they did after Watergate, but did remarkably little.
10: My campaign for president, I made a commitment.
0: President Joe Biden pushed the limits of power himself, canceling roughly $500 billion in student loan debt with an executive action.
11: About 43 million people would qualify for loan cancellations.
12: $300 billion is the amount of money that taxpayers will be on the hook for.
0: The Supreme Court halted Biden's measure, but then issued a monumental, controversial decision granting presidents executive power never before seen in American history.
13: All of us here today do not want to see our election victory stolen.
0: In a case over whether Trump could face charges for his efforts to overturn the 2020 election, the court gave all presidents immunity from prosecution for any official presidential act, placing them firmly above the rule of law. In a scathing dissent, Justice Sonia Sotomayor pointed out that a president could commit blatantly criminal acts and face no charges.
14: Orders the Navy SEAL Team 6 to assassinate a political rival, immune. Organizes a military coup to hold on to power, immune.
0: The president is now a king, above the law, she wrote.
15: We will very quickly make America great again. Thank you very much.
0: Donald Trump won the 2024 election. Over 50 criminal charges against him were dropped.
16: Ending the weaponization of government.
0: And from day one, Trump would follow Russell Vogt's game plan for the most powerful presidency since Nixon. A super imperial presidency never seen before. Coming up, my closing thoughts on executive power.

0: on CNN.
1: And now for some closing thoughts on this subject. Liberal democracy came out of the West before spreading to many parts of the world, from Asia to Africa. But where and when did it begin? One plausible answer would be in 1215, in a meadow on the banks of the River Thames near Windsor Castle. That's where King John met barons and archbishops contesting his rule and issued Magna Carta, which for the first time set formal limits on the king's power. That idea, checks on the authority of the executive, lies at the heart of liberal democracy, at the heart of the West's distinctive contribution to the world. America played a crucial role in deepening this tradition. Many consider the first written constitution in the world to be the Fundamental Orders of Connecticut, adopted in 1639. That's why Connecticut is called the Constitution State, which you can still see on its license plates. The Fundamental Orders advanced the Western project of limiting executive power. It is that system that is now in danger, weakened by the steady rise of presidential power in America since the Cold War, expanded further by the War on Terror, and now transformed into an out-of-control beast under Donald Trump. As I've argued before, when you look at Western democracies today, the United States stands out. Populism has surged across much of the democratic world. Distrust of elites is widespread. Political rhetoric has grown more furious and personal. But America appears to have moved further down the path toward illiberal democracy, a system in which elections remain even as constitutional restraints, independent institutions, and the rule of law are steadily hollowed out. The United States is the oldest constitutional democracy in the world. That is why its slippage is so striking. Sweden's V-Dem Institute, which measures the condition of democracies around the globe, has described the erosion of American democracy as unprecedented in scale. In an earlier age, almost any one of the administration's actions would have triggered a national uproar. But now they come so fast and in so many spheres that shock has curdled into fatigue. We see threats and lawsuits directed against media companies, attempts to stifle law firms' work with government agencies, and even access to federal buildings, the use of the Justice Department against political opponents, and the deployment of military forces within the United States. Some of these steps are defended as vigorous assertions of presidential authority, but almost no one could deny that their range, frequency, and aggressiveness are extraordinary, certainly unlike anything in the half century since Watergate. Ironically, part of the problem lies in the very success of the American constitutional order. Because it has endured for so long, Americans have come to assume that it does not merely work, but it needs no repair. Yet America's political framework dates back not just to 1776 or even 1639,

to recognize its weaknesses and to improve it. As Levitsky put it, American exceptionalism has blinded us to weaknesses in our constitutional and political system. Alongside this lack of introspection, Levitsky described as crucial the failure of leadership. We have no memory of democratic collapse or authoritarian rule, he noted. In places like Poland and Brazil, generations know what it is like to have lost the rule of law and constitutional safeguards. But Republican leaders, business leaders, Supreme Court justices don't seem to think that we could actually watch democracy decay and even die. This is America, they seem to think. We're different. That failure of imagination is creating a complacency that might prove deadly. My thanks to all of you for watching this special hour. I'm Fareed Zakaria.

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1: The road back? With just 9 weeks to go, are new paths opening for Democrats to retake the Senate? My new reporting on alarm bells ringing in Texas.
2: We have a very good candidate. That's not a man that represents the value of Texas.
1: Plus, sleeper race.
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1: Amid intense focus in the Midwest.
4: To anybody who feels like my comments might have been hurtful, I'm really sorry, that's not my intention.
1: Could Democrats actually lose New Hampshire? Democratic Senate candidate Chris Pappas joins me live. And centers of attention.
5: Why are there 226 data centers in Ohio?
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1: As rage over AI grows, could this become the top issue of 2026? Inside Politics, the best reporting from inside the corridors of power, starts now.
7: Good morning. Welcome to Inside Politics Sunday. I'm Manu Raju. 65 days until the midterms. And today, new warning signs for Republicans in the battle for the Senate majority. Like in Texas, where my new reporting details how Republicans are fretting as Democrats bombard the airwaves, spending roughly seven times more than the GOP in recent weeks. And in red states, where the GOP has dominated, seats like Iowa could go either way. Then there's Alaska. Two Republicans with the same name will officially appear on the November ballot. A big boon for Democrats. But the path for Democrats to pick up four seats still is quite complicated, and they could very well blow it. Like in Michigan, where Democrat Abdul El-Sayed took steps yesterday to try to repair frayed relations with the Jewish community. And in New Hampshire, where for the first time a poll shows a Republican

0: moment. So perhaps let's just say we give them Democrats, let's say they pick up North Carolina, it's 47-47. Let's say that then they're doing well right now, neck and neck race in Ohio. Sherrod Brown, the former senator, if he picks up that race, we have a 48-47 Senate. And then you zoom out here, there are so many more opportunities here. Maine, opportunity here. Clearly, Susan Collins, always difficult for Democrats to beat. But Democrats, they have finally have a new candidate in that race, Troy Jackson, 49-47 Senate. And you still have these other opportunities like in Texas and in Alaska and in Iowa, where Josh Turek is giving Ashley Hinson, the Republican running in that open GOP seat in that race. If he were to win that seat, we have a 50-47 Senate, and you have other opportunities on the map, assuming Democrats can hold states like Michigan and New Hampshire. Kerry, you have been going all through this map. You know how it looks more than better than anybody else. Do Democrats have a better chance now, 65 days out, than they say did a few weeks ago?
1: Look, the way that we are viewing the Senate overall right now is that we moved recently Iowa, the Iowa Senate race and the Texas Senate race into toss-up. Let's just note, if you had told me that that was going to happen a year and a half ago, I would have not believed you at all. We are in a much different place than we were even a couple weeks ago. But this has functionally made the race for the Senate overall a toss-up. However, I would say if you were to give a slight advantage either to either side, you might still want to be Republicans here, because
0: I mean, structurally, the map still favors the GOP.
1: Exactly.
0: Because the Democrats have to win in red states.
1: But precisely, they have to win at least two of these seats in seats that Donald Trump won by more than 10 points. That is a very tall order, despite the political environment. And they also have to play a perfect game on defense. And I think Michigan remains a big headache for Democrats. Even allies of Abdul al-Sayed will say that that is going to be a tougher race than it might have been otherwise. And, you know, keep in mind, too, Mike Rogers did not have a primary. So he's been able to spend months getting ready for the general election. Mm-hmm. But Michigan Democrats are having to pivot very quickly. It is a little bit of a mess for them, even at the moment. And so if you're going to say, who would you rather be? Probably would still rather be the Republicans. That said, Democrats have a real fighting chance here.
0: Yeah, and we're going to dive into Michigan in a second here. Let's talk about Texas real quickly, because we have new reporting out this morning. My colleagues, Patrick Switek and David Wright and I report about the concern about the huge amount of money that Tallarico, James Tallarico, the Democrat, has been swamping the airwaves with as Ken Paxton, Trump's preferred choice. Remember, Trump pushed him through that Republican primary against incumbent John Cornyn. The Republican leader said, please, Mr. President, get behind John Cornyn. He can actually win this race. We don't have to spend a ton of money. Meantime, MAGA Inc., Trump's outside organization, which is sitting on roughly $400 million, has yet to spend money in this race. Republicans are saying, please, please spend some money. And if you look at Texas here, just to give a reminder of the race, Ken Paxton, James Tallarico, of course, we're running in that race. And if you look at the polls here right now, one poll has Tallarico, which is consistent with some other polling, ahead narrowly within the margin of error, but still up 3 points. This is Texas, of course. Texas is a conservative state. Democrats have not had success winning in Texas in many, many years. So, but why is Tallarico doing better? Maybe this is why, Jonah. 31.5 million.

0: GOP consultants get about Ken Paxton being the candidate. When their rage goes way up, I'm like, oh man, they're worried about the Senate. When it's like, oh, we can handle it. And then, you know, the thing, the CNN reporting about how Paxton's waiting for Trump money. Well, if the Atlantic reporting and other reporting is correct, that the Trump money is going to go towards Trump and improving Trump's favorability numbers, I'm not sure that's what Paxton needs in the state of Texas right now.
1: Why is MAGA Inc., Trump's outside organization, not spending the money that they said that they're going to do to try to help? It's a huge issue because the Republican leadership is waiting. They're waiting for MAGA Inc. to take the lead, and they haven't.
2: Exactly. And a lot of people, a lot of Republicans are thinking, even at this point, like a lot of that money could be coming too late. We're so close to the elections now. Why have you been waiting to spend it? I did some reporting a couple weeks ago that they were planning to spend around $30 million, which is not a lot when you look at the sizable war chest.
1: And Texas is so expensive, too.
2: So expensive. And the Atlantic reporting is right. The president and his team do believe that boosting the president will help them. They're trying to convince voters, you know, make this about the president, pretend like Trump is on the ballot. And I mean, obviously, I think a bit of a controversial take, some people will say, because the president is polling so poorly at this point. But they, their goal really is, if they're going to be able to get enough voters out, I mean, that's the core of this. I think what Republicans, and I know the president's political operation, they think it's really about turnout at this point and driving the voters who care the most fiercely about the president, getting them to show up on election day is what they think will make a difference. But again, to people like Ken Paxton, doesn't really help him out when he needs this money and also needs a huge boost. And Paxton, of course, the reason they're in this predicament in Texas is because the president forced out Cornyn and went behind Paxton.
1: Let's dive into Michigan and news from over from yesterday. Remember, Abdul El-Sayed, the progressive candidate in this race, had won that primary and has had to, you know, there've been a lot of Democrats saying, please pivot to the general election, trying to repair your relations with the Jewish community, in particular after such a divisive fight over the issue of Israel in that primary.

0: in Alaska. Remember, it's the top four vote getters in that primary become general election candidates. And you look at the map here, there are three names that we have projected so far in this race. Mary Pottel, the Democrat, she got 49% of the vote in the primary. If you're a Democrat, you're feeling pretty good about that. Dan Sullivan, the incumbent senator, 42% of the vote. And the other senator, Dan J. Sullivan. Yes, there's another Dan Sullivan in this race, and that is what's causing so much Republican concern, because he is a retired teacher. He says he just wants to run for this seat. I asked him about why he's running for this seat. He says that he's not an imposter. He says he's not trying to confuse the electorate as he has been accused of by Republicans. He said that, "I'm not trying to confuse voters. I'm running to promote policies that help Alaskans." And he also says he's not dropping out of this race at the moment. So, Carrie, this is a real concern for
1: It is really hard to game out exactly the impact this is going to have, because, as you mentioned, this is not the kind of election where everybody goes and picks their favorite candidate and whoever gets the most votes wins. It is a ranked choice situation in which a lot of voters will rank 1, 2, 3, 4. Mm-hmm. A lot of voters also don't. A lot of voters just pick one candidate. So it is really hard to game out exactly what this means. However, Republicans worked really hard to try to keep Dan J. Sullivan off the ballot. I think there's a reason for that.
0: Yeah, no question about it. All right, we'll continue to watch that. And still ahead for us, we dive into the battle for the House majority. And you may be surprised to hear why Democrats have some reason to be nervous. Plus, the octogenarian Democrat in a Tuesday primary. Can he fend off a challenge from his much younger opponent? And later in the show, is New Hampshire the sleeper race of the cycle? I go one-on-one with a Democrat trying to keep a Senate seat blue.

0: Story with Anderson Cooper, today on CNN.
1: The age-old question for Democrats is back and on the ballot on Tuesday. In the Massachusetts Senate primary, 80-year-old Senator Ed Markey trying to fend off a challenge from his Democratic foe, 47-year-old Congressman Seth Moulton. Markey trying to avoid being the 14th incumbent to be ousted this cycle, far more than the historical norm. But Markey is leaning.

0: incumbent to be ousted this cycle, far more than the historical norm. But Markey is leaning into his progressive record, yesterday bringing out the power players, including a fellow octogenarian, Senator Bernie Sanders.
1: Are you ready for a radical idea? How about having a country where the people rule, one person, one vote, billionaires don't buy elections? We're no longer going to allow our brothers and sisters to die because they can't afford health care.
2: We need to pass my trans bill of rights. It is critical that we abolish ICE now. We need to impeach Donald Trump now.
0: All right, my excellent panel is back. So this is an interesting race because it is a generational battle, but it's different because you have a more progressive senator running against someone who's more moderate,
3: right.
0: Seth Moulton, who's trying to fashion himself as the more progressive person in this race despite his own record. And maybe that's why the polls are showing things looking pretty good for Ed Markey right now. In fact, since June, his support has grown, according to the University of New Hampshire polling, by six. Now he's up 63 to 28 heading into Tuesday.
3: Yes.
0: I mean, it's different than we've seen this other incumbents being ousted.
3: Absolutely. Cycle. I mean, I think Seth Moulton really focusing on, you know, got to pass the torch. We need a new generation of leaders. I think that message is a very smart one and one that resonates with a lot of people. And the fact that it's not really doing that much to help in this race, I mean, I'm sure it's effective, but maybe not as effective as he would like it to be, shows that, I mean, there's a huge amount of people, progressives, who are behind Markey, and I really do think that is what just changes. You saw Bernie, but there's also, you know, AOC, mm-hmm. you have Elizabeth Warren, you have all of them coming out in a big way to get behind him. But I, you know, this is a huge debate that is happening all over the country. I think a lot of, and it's interesting too, because the progressives are the ones that really want, you know, the older generation yeah. to get out, but it's different here.
0: And we've seen in race after race, it's usually been the younger progressives coming in to push out the older establishment member.
4: Yeah, I think that's one of the, like, there are a lot of people on the right who want to say, oh my God, the Bolsheviks are coming, and some of them are Bolsheviks. But there is a, the fact that a big part of the DSA thing is more about generational change, I think, than people want to appreciate mm-hmm. because it's, and I think the fact that it didn't work here, I mean, like, Massachusetts, it's kind of Jurassic Park before the fall. I mean, these guys, you got these dinosaurs who, like,

0: flip it at this moment.
1: Look, you'd rather be Democrats than Republicans, but Republicans retain a path. Our math indicates that if Republicans are able to win about half of those toss-ups and retain all of their defensive opportunities, they could turn out with a majority that would be with it, one that Mike Johnson still probably wouldn't want because it would be three or four seats. But if everything goes well for Democrats, they're able to sweep those toss-ups and incur into sort of that lean Republican column. They could end up with a majority of, 10, 11 seats. Either way, your point is absolutely correct that it's just a very small playing field.
0: Yeah.
1: We have 21 toss-up seats and 37 that are even potentially competitive right now.
0: And Mike Lawler, who's someone's race we're going to be watching very closely, because as I said, Democrats absolutely have to flip that race. He was out with a new ad about his race. You know, he's had an interesting dealing with Trump, because Trump is not popular in his district. Trump did campaign recently with Lawler there, but Lawler's trying to portray himself as someone who's fighting with Trump, but also can work with Trump.
2: I stood up to both sides to get SALT back and make things more affordable. I had to take on the left and the right.
3: I call him Mr. SALT.
4: He didn't stop. This guy was a pain in the...
0: What do you think?
5: Yeah, I think this just sort of highlights the problem with the strategy of Trump trying to spend money on himself. There's a lot of every incumbent White House in this kind of midterm wants to make the midterms a choice, not a referendum. And so far, at least in this century, they've all failed.
0: Mm-hmm.
5: And the idea of going out there and having more exposure of a president who's in the mid-30s in approval and people, I don't think it's going to cause a lot of crossover. It's going to keep a lot of voters home.
0: Yeah.
5: They just don't want any part of it.
0: We'll see how Lawler's strategy works. And coming up for us next, why a shock poll has the political world talking about New Hampshire and whether the Senate majority may hinge on it. I'll speak with the top Democratic Senate candidate in the race about the alarm bells that are now going off.

0: And John Sununu may actually hold a slight lead in this race. So my question to you is, do Republicans have a real chance of picking up this seat?
1: This is a purple state. It's a highly competitive race. It's been that way for a year. It's one of the reasons why Republicans were very interested in recruiting any member of the Sununu family to run, because they've got universal name recognition and a brand that's been established for almost 50 years in this state. The fact is, the polling has been close. It will continue to be tight until the very end. That's the precedent of New Hampshire Senate races. We saw that in 2022 and 2016 with Maggie Hassan's races. And most voters are independents. They're somewhere in between. That's about 40% of the electorate. They decide late. They're not going to lock in automatically for one side or the other, even though the president's popularity is so far below water here. His economic strategy is going over like a lead balloon. We got to do some work to connect with voters in this state about building an affordable economy, taking on a reckless president, restoring checks and balances. At the end of the day, the voters are fair here. We have a path to win this race, but it's going to be hard fought.
0: Is your party not taking this race seriously enough?
1: Party needs to focus on New Hampshire and all the other opportunities out there. But the math doesn't really work for Democrats to pick up the four seats we need if we're taking steps backward in the seats that we already hold. So New Hampshire being one of these states where there's a Democrat retiring, Jeanne Shaheen, we've got to hold this race in order for the rest of the math to work for Democrats to take back the Senate majority. And that is so essential. Voters here are focused on what we need to do to win, and we're building the coalition we need to do it.
0: Let me ask you about your primary, because the poll shows your lead has dropped by about 20 points from January, now against that progressive candidate, Krishna Mansoor. And her policy positions, according to this poll, they're more popular than yours. So why is she gaining steam in this race, Congressman?
1: Well, any one poll is a snapshot and shouldn't be overinterpreted. There are other polls that say other things. And I'm really encouraged by the broad depth of support that we have across the state. I represent half of it right now. I've been battle tested. I've won four tough races for Congress in one of the swingiest congressional districts in the country. I've been through tough primaries and tough general elections. And I'm the kind of candidate that can attract not just members of my own party, but independents and Republicans, which is the key to success in New Hampshire. So I feel good about voters understanding the track record that I have of taking on big fights, of fighting for change, of working to reform Washington, and of standing up to Trump. And I think that's going to carry the day not only on September 8th, but on November 3rd, too.
0: And your primary opponent, she's part of the Democratic Socialists of America. And we've seen these DSA candidates around the country really have success in primaries. I'm wondering what you think about the DSA. Do you think the rise of the DSA is a good development for your party?
1: Look, what works in New York City doesn't necessarily work in New Hampshire. And this is not a left wing or a right wing state. It's a state where voters are somewhere near center field. They are focused on how we can solve problems. People don't live in an ideological bubble. They want their lives to be a little bit easier. And whether it's the tariffs, the healthcare cuts, the war that's making gas more expensive, they want practical solutions that are going to make the economy fairer, improve their lives, lower costs, and bring our country closer together. So that's the message that I'm really focused on here. It's having resonance, not just with Democratic primary voters, but with the kinds of voters we need to win a very tough general election against a seasoned former U.S. Senator, John Sununu.
0: Well, hey, I'm wondering about what you think about the left-wing streamer Hassan Piker, who's had a lot of sway and been involved in a lot of some of these primaries. Do you think that he has a place within the Democratic Party's big tent?
1: Well, look, his past statements on 9/11, on Jewish Americans and Jewish office holders, that is unacceptable language. I've never met him, certainly wouldn't campaign with him. And I'm a New Hampshire Democrat. I'm focused on doing this the New Hampshire way. And what I know in my state is that voters are sick of the extremism on both sides. They want our country to be able to come closer together. They want connection and community. They want solutions. They want people to stand up for what's right. We can do that without accommodating the most extreme voices among us.
0: Let's talk a little bit more about your party, because when you look at the polling, congressional Democrats really are incredibly unpopular with the American public. Just 23% in a Quinnipiac poll of voters nationally, they have approved of your party in Congress. So I'm wondering, if you win your race, do you think it would be time to oust Chuck Schumer as your party leader?
1: Well, I do think it's time for new voices, and I'm running to be part of a new generation. to serve in the Senate, to

0: Well, look, his past statements on 9/11, on Jewish Americans and Jewish office holders, that is unacceptable language. I've never met him, certainly wouldn't campaign with him. And I'm a New Hampshire Democrat. I'm focused on doing this the New Hampshire way. And what I know in my state is that voters are sick of the extremism on both sides. They want our country to be able to come closer together. They want connection and community. They want solutions. They want people to stand up for what's right. We can do that without accommodating the most extreme voices among us.
1: Let's talk a little bit more about your party, because when you look at the polling, congressional Democrats really are incredibly unpopular with the American public. Just 23% in a Quinnipiac poll of voters nationally, they have approved of your party in Congress. So I'm wondering, if you win your race, do you think it would be time to oust Chuck Schumer as your party leader?
0: Well, I do think it's time for new voices, and I'm running to be part of a new generation to serve in the Senate to represent my state. And I think leadership was incredibly flat-footed at the beginning of Trump too, not meeting the moment and understanding the urgency and how much more dire it was than the first term of Trump. So we'll see who's running, and I'll make that decision after the election. I'm not measuring the drapes. We got to win a tough fight here.
1: But do you have confidence?
0: I don't hear a lot about leadership fight from folks in New Hampshire, frankly. I hear about the issues that they're concerned about in their own lives.
1: But do you have confidence in Chuck Schumer as Democratic leader?
0: Well, look, he's got to make a decision about what his future is. What I've observed on the House side is that our caucus is united. We are more united than I've ever seen during my four terms in Congress. And I think this is an opportunity for Democrats to remember where the big fight is. We've got to muster all the courage and all the fight to take on Trump, to stand up for what's right, and to fight to build a fairer economy and lower costs. We can do that if we take the majority back. And I think that would be a unifying moment for the Democratic caucus on both sides of the Capitol.
1: I want to ask you about one thing your primary opponent has been hitting you on, which is your ties to the pro-Israel lobby AIPAC. And this cycle alone, Open Secrets has calculated that you've received more than $200,000 from AIPAC and related groups and people. Now, AIPAC has also endorsed you. There's a big debate in your party about AIPAC. I'm wondering what you think. Do you think that AIPAC is a group that does good for America?
0: Well, I appreciate the support I have from individuals out there, and I'm fighting to change the way that our campaign finance system works, because it's ridiculous, the amount of big money that's in politics, and that's why I lead legislation on disclosure and are working to overturn Citizens United. But the fact is, I support the ability of individual American citizens to participate in democracy. And in our campaign, the support we've generated is from over 120,000 grassroots donors who are giving, on average, $30 online. So,
1: but do you welcome, just to be clear,
0: and we're building a really broad-based campaign to win this.
1: Just to be clear, do you welcome AIPAC's support? Do you welcome their endorsement?
0: Well, look, I welcome the support of individuals, and I've shown how I'm willing to take on the Netanyahu government to support legislation and to support efforts to restore stability and an opportunity for peace and a two-state solution in the Middle East. And that's what's most important here is what are the votes and how are you working to make our country safer and create the opportunities for peace and respect for innocent civilians on both sides. And that's something that New Hampshire voters support, something that I've continued to hold at my core over the last few years.
1: All right, Congressman Chris Pappas, we're gonna have to leave it there, but I really appreciate you coming on and taking the questions. Really appreciate your time.
0: Thanks, Manu.
1: Absolutely. Coming up, they're big, they're ugly, they're expensive, and how could they actually be a deciding factor in November's midterms? New details on why data centers are becoming the issue du jour this campaign season.

0: All right, Congressman Chris Pappas, we're going to have to leave it there, but I really appreciate you coming on and taking the questions. Really appreciate your time.
1: Thanks, Manu.
0: Absolutely. Coming up, they're big, they're ugly, they're expensive, and how could they actually be a deciding factor in November's midterms? New details on why data centers are becoming the issue du jour this campaign season.

0: It's the NIMBY issue of 2026. Data centers are becoming a campaign talking point in more and more races across the country.
1: Husted is a chief reason Ohio has so many data centers.
2: Meet data center David Crowley.
3: There's an opportunity for us to really become AI and a data hub.
4: I'm Chuck Gray, and in Congress, I'll stop data centers. No taxpayer subsidies, no special treatment, no backroom deals for big tech billionaires.
0: As you can see, it's becoming a bipartisan issue with candidates from both sides butting heads with the president. So, is it changing the midterm playbook? My political insiders are back. So, not popular, data centers. You look at the polling, perhaps one reason why everyone's talking about it in the campaign trail on both sides, just 11% support. When asked the question by in this Reuters poll, would you support or oppose a data center being built within 10 miles of your home? Just 11%. You don't see that much bipartisan consensus.
5: There's polling that shows more people would rather have a nuclear power plant or a steel smelting factory in their community than a data center, which I think is a sign that this is partly, there are some legitimate concerns out there, electricity rates and all that. This is partly a moral panic. And when you have Greg Abbott, the governor of Texas, going out talking about how he's going to crack down on data centers and construction when he touted the $40 billion Google investment in his own state, you know the winds are just shifting and people are trying to figure it out how to navigate.
0: Yeah, and Republicans are the ones who are now jumping on this because Democrats have been pushing on this issue really for some time. And actually this year alone, $31 million have been spent on ads mentioning data center in 2026 alone, including this one from the Republican gubernatorial nominee in Wisconsin, Tom Tiffany.

0: reason why everyone's talking about it in the campaign trail on both sides. Just 11% support when asked the question by this in this Reuters poll. Would you support or oppose a data center being built within 10 miles of your home? Just 11%. You don't see that much bipartisan consensus.
1: There's polling that that shows more people would rather have a nuclear power plant or a steel smelting factory in their community than a data center, which I think is a sign that this is partly, there are some legitimate concerns out there, electricity rates and all that. This is partly a moral panic. And when you have Greg Abbott, the governor of Texas, going out talking about how he's going to crack down on data centers and construction when he touted the $40 billion Google investment in his own state, you know the winds are just shifting and people are trying to figure it out how to navigate.
0: Yeah, and Republicans are the ones who are now jumping on this because Democrats have been pushing on this issue really for some time. And actually this year alone, $31 million have been spent on ads mentioning data center in 2026 alone, including this one from the Republican gubernatorial nominee in Wisconsin, Tom Tiffany.
2: Meet data center David Crowley.
3: There's an opportunity for us to really become AI and a data hub for not only for the entire country, but for the entire globe.
2: And he wants you to pay for it. Data center David Crowley won't roll back data center tax incentives.
0: It just goes to show you how Republicans see this as a salient issue as well.
4: I mean, data center David Crowley. That's really
1: same initials.
4: Really cracking. They love the alliteration.
0: Right.
4: No, it is, I think, a huge issue, and they recognize it. I mean, you open social media these days, you will see something about data centers and about how they guzzle water and electricity and all of that. And it's something Republicans recognize they don't want to be on the wrong side of, and that it is something that, you know, will it actually be the biggest issue that motivates voters in November? I'm not so sure, but they want to be on the right side of it. And of course, that does put them at odds with the president, who believes, look, this is great for investment. We want to win the AI race against China. It's helping with jobs. But that argument doesn't go so far as some people's personal experiences. Yeah. I know people who live close to data centers and their power goes off often and they complain about it and they blame it on the data centers a lot. I agree that, you know, is it also a lot of it really a moral issue and people not wanting AI to be as, you know, ubiquitous everywhere as it's starting to become? I think that's part of it too. But Republicans recognize they got to seize on it. The president, though, not quite there.
0: Other than the president, who does not see that as something to seize upon, which was interesting to see how that plays out. Now, in Ohio, is interesting because this is, of course, a critical Senate race. Sherrod Brown running against the incumbent Republican John Husted. He has been hammering the issue of data centers for months now. And Axios got a hands on a Republican memo from the Republican Senatorial Committee warning about this being a huge impact on the race, saying that if he loses, referring to John Husted, and data centers get the blame, politicians across the country will take notice and they will not go near the next one. They go on to say this has become a sleeper issue for the entire election cycle. Could it turn the Ohio Senate race?
5: I think that's going to be a major issue in Ohio and in a lot of these other races. I do think, to your point, Donald Trump said something really interesting about this recently. He said, because he's obviously very bullish on these data centers, and he said, if a Republican doesn't like a data center, that's okay with me. The president doesn't say that about members of his own party very often. I think it's an acknowledgement that the politics of this are changing very quickly, and it's Republicans, not Democrats, who are mostly playing catch up.
0: Yeah, no question. I mean, you don't hear Trump saying, you know, you guys can go on your own on this one, but he does recognize the politics of this. We'll see how it continues to play out. All right, coming up next for us, from El Capitan to El Trumpitan? Well, you may have heard the Trump administration is reportedly thinking of trading part of Yosemite National Park to a private developer. Now there's another park where they've already started chopping down trees. That's next.

0: C, and this is CNN.
1: In 1864, President Lincoln signed the Yosemite Valley Grant Act, the very first time the government set aside scenic land for protection. And for hundreds of years now, people from all over the world have trekked to California's Central Valley to take in Yosemite's spectacular sights, UNESCO even naming it a heritage site. But now, new concerns. I've been reports that the Trump administration is working to exchange part of the national park with a private land developer from Nevada. Since spring 2025, the Trump administration has been considering parceling off an 83-acre plot of land to Kings Barn Realty Capital. The land would be used to build a road to give wealthy neighboring homeowners access to a part of the park currently almost entirely surrounded by national forests. Now, in a statement, the Interior Department said, quote, any land exchange or access proposal involving National Park Service lands will be subject to all applicable federal laws, regulations, and departmental policies, including required environmental review and public notification processes. And here at home, a different national park making headlines, East Potomac Park on the banks of the Potomac River. Back in April, I went to East Potomac's golf course as the Trump administration was working to take over Washington's three public golf courses, managed now by the National Links Trust, a nonprofit group. Now, since then, the battle over control of the golf courses has been making its way through the courts. But now pictures show trees being felled at East Potomac Park, where Trump has made clear he wants to turn the low-cost public courses into one attracting major golf championships, something that seemed implausible to the co-founder of the National Links Trust.
2: As there's only about 200 acres of golf course here. And in order to host a major championship, you need at least 350 acres.
3: And it would cost a lot of money.
2: And it would cost an enormous amount of money.

0: You would be building a ton of infrastructure that would be just for a tournament that doesn't really benefit the everyday golfer here.
1: The Washington Post reporting the trees are being cut down ahead of the proposed September 1st start date, even though there has been no plan or final cost released to the public about the project. Now, as activists rallied at East Potomac Saturday to protest the takeover, an Interior Department spokesperson called the tree removal, quote, selective, to remove invasive and dying trees as part of routine maintenance. That's it for Inside Politics Sunday. Up next, State of the Union with Jake Tapper and Dan Abash. Dana's guests include White House border czar Tom Homan, California Congressman Ro Khanna. Thanks again for sharing your Sunday morning with us. We'll see you next time.

0: This is CNN.
1: Hello and welcome to CNN World Sport. I'm Don Riddell in Atlanta. Coming up on the show today, I'm in conversation with the great Roger Federer, and we're also live at the PGA Tour season finale, the Tour Championship. But first, the Premier League and a highly entertaining home win for Chelsea on Sunday as the Blues maintain their perfect start to the new season. After just 4 minutes against Brighton, Romeo Lavia scoring his first goal for his new team, and Chelsea doubled their advantage 10 minutes later when Pedro Neto turned in Morgan Rogers' cross. And it was Chelsea's other Pedro, João Pedro, who then made it 3-0 against his former club just after the half-hour mark. Chelsea cruising in manager Xavi Alonso's first home game in charge. Brighton made it interesting with three goals of their own, but Chelsea were always ahead, and Cole Palmer ensured they came away with all 3 points in a 4-3 win. Meanwhile, Leeds United fought back to earn a point against Brentford at Elland Road. England striker Dominic Calvert-Lewin scoring his first goal of the season 11 minutes from time. Won all the score. Both teams remain unbeaten this season. And a late goal for Sunderland at home to Fulham secured their first win of the campaign. Substitute Wilson Isidore on

0: 54-hole lead on the US PGA Tour. He's gone on to win 5 out of 6 times. But right now, he is laser-focused on that potentially second FedEx Cup title. Take a listen.
1: This feels different than 23. Just because of the format, I feel like it's, you know, it's anybody's game this week versus in 23. Although you're playing for way more points leading in the first two events leading up to this event, I feel like it was harder to win in 23. So definitely just feels more like a tour championship, but I'll take it.
0: He will most definitely take it. Why wouldn't he, Don? He's looking good. He's looking in the zone. And I like his chances. Back to you.
2: It is a crowded leaderboard, though, isn't it? And some very serious names are in contention. So who would you say is the biggest threat from that pack to Victor Hovland today?
0: Scotty will do it. Adam Scott, I think, has a great chance here. He's got the experience, hasn't he? And what a popular winner the Australian player would be, a 2013 Masters champion. And yes, thus far, he's not added to that career starter one major title, but he would love to get this FedEx Cup under his belt. He said earlier in the week that at this stage of his career, Don, he will take a win of any kind. You have to go back to 2020 for the last time he won on the PGA Tour. That was the Genesis Invitational. And he would make another piece of history. His history on the line all the way, everywhere you look at it today here at Eastlake. He would become, at 46 years of age, if he does get the job done, the oldest FedEx Cup winner in history. Now, a little more of a history lesson. 20 years ago, 2006, Adam Scott won the Tour Championship. That was before the FedEx Cup was even a thing. The FedEx Cup didn't even come to fruition until the following year in 2007. His prize money on that occasion, just over $1 million. Okay, so nice work if you can get it. But by comparison, if he wins later on today, he'll be winning more than 10 times that amount. Scottie Scheffler is a player none of us can ever discount. As we all know, the 2024 winner looks in the mood, doesn't he, to make that number two. He's lurking with intent. He's just 3 shots back after a bogey-free 66 on Saturday. He's seeking the third win of the year, but another really interesting career stat. He's also seeking, Don, his third career win when trailing by 3 shots or more going into the final round. Keep an eye on Scottie Scheffler. He's just where he wants to be, Don. He loves attacking from behind, and we all know that he's hungry for more success, as he told us in the week. He wants more success, he's hungry for it, and he's never going to be satisfied till another glittering pot of silverware is on his mantelpiece, Don.

0: emotional.
1: Love you, Roger. Yeah.
2: I need tissues and sunglasses. I need everything to protect me right now. Oh, man.

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1: I guess we knew it was going to happen. Roger Federer got emotional during his speech as he was inducted into the International Tennis Hall of Fame in Rhode Island last night. The Swiss star's incredible career was always going to end here, but as he took a stroll down memory lane, recalling all of his success and all of the people who worked so closely with him to make it happen, it was all a bit too much.
2: This is one of the greatest honors of my life. They call this the Hall of Fame, but

0: all of you for sharing the journey that brought us together.
1: Throughout his 20-plus year career, Federer transcended his sport, winning Wimbledon 8 times and a total of 20 Grand Slam singles titles. At times, he was impossible to beat, but he was so hard not to love. And even though his rivals Rafa Nadal and Novak Djokovic surpassed his accomplishments on the court, Federer's fans will always regard him as the greatest of all time. I caught up with Roger on the eve of his induction, and he told me how he was feeling about ascending to the Pantheon to join so many legends of the game.
2: It's definitely going to be a moment in time and potentially for a lot of people, a long time coming, but it's a incredible moment, I think, for my team and my family, also maybe all my fans, you know, to see me getting enshrined and inducted into the International Tennis Hall of Fame. So it's nice to stop time for a second, be able to be really grateful and thank everybody who has helped me along the way. So it's going to be definitely a very special day.
1: You beat everybody in your era and also the biggest names from the previous generation. If you could play anybody already in the Hall of Fame, if the tennis gods would grant you that, who would you pick and why?
2: Yeah, so I would have a little list probably together. I would love to play maybe Rod Laver, Bjorn Borg, John McEnroe, Stefan Edberg, Boris Becker, and again against Pete Sampras. I think those would be my favorite players to play against. I've always admired their personalities, what they have achieved and what they represent in the game. So that would be a very special match.
1: It's wonderful that now you get to sit alongside them in the hall. Roger, I followed your career very closely, and from your first big win at Wimbledon to your very last match, there were a lot of tears. I would imagine this ceremony will be quite emotional for you. So when do you think you might start getting choked up on Saturday?
2: Yeah, it's a good question. I'm also not sure yet so far. You know, I've arrived in Newport a couple of days ago after playing the exhibition match with Andy Roddick, Agassi and McEnroe in New York, where we had an amazing time, and I've been answering a lot of questions already about entering the Hall of Fame, and it's just nice to be in front of the media again and talking about all my memories. And so far I've been actually really, really good, you know, so I'm maybe, I don't want to say confident that tomorrow I'll get through it without any tears or not getting too emotional, but maybe also I'm just really at peace with my career. It's been an amazing journey. I don't think of it all the time, but I'm just really, really happy to be back. But it's true that, of course, if I'm speaking about the game and all the gratitude that I have, and having then, you know, my entire family there, from my parents to my wife to my 4 children, and, you know, my whole team from coaching staff and physios, etc., I think it could hit home very hard. And like you said, I have been an emotional character in defeats, but also in victories, actually. So the happy cries has been something that has followed me throughout my career. But I hope I get through the speech with not too many hiccups. We'll see.
1: Your happy tears were the best happy tears. I mean, I'm curious, though, now that you've had some time to reflect on your career, did you ever figure out why you used to get so emotional?
2: Don't know. It's a great question. I'm not exactly sure. I mean, I used to cry a bunch when I was a little junior, you know, going through matches, and it'd be tough for me to accept losses and so forth and throw a tantrum, etc. But then all of a sudden, I remember I played against Sampras at Wimbledon in 2001, and I win the match, I go to my knees and I shake hands with Pete, and you know, he's my hero and it's my first time on center court, and these emotions came all over me and I was like, what is going on? Like, this is not who I am normally. And then it just kind of kept on happening 2 years later when I won my first major at Wimbledon, and I'm a Wimbledon champion, and it just kind of stayed throughout my career. It didn't happen all the time, you know, it's not like I cried at every match. So I guess the Australian Open 17, you know, there's some like really big markers throughout my career, milestone victories that have meant so much, because maybe the sacrifice was massive and I was holding a lot of pressure in, and then that was the way to show it, and I couldn't control it. And then of course I would struggle on the mic, like when I retired also in London, it was really hard to get those words out, but you know, it just made it so much more memorable actually to have those emotions and actually share it with the people.
1: I don't know how you could ever replace the highs that you've experienced, so what gets you excited now?
2: Yeah, I don't feel like there's a void, or I need to fill up that void if there would be one, and get out there and having to do it all again, or find something else that recreates that pressure and those emotions. I'm actually really happy going through everyday life with at a lower pace. Obviously, I'm busy. I got loads.

0: and has represented this sport well and the values of the sport and maybe my country, Switzerland as well. I obviously always tried my very, very best in the pressure cooker moments, you know, on the court to keep going, keep believing in myself and also show my fighting spirit, which not always has been talked about a whole lot because a lot of people always talked about my elegance, about my effortless, you know, playing style. But if people remember me as driving the game in the right direction down the road, that'd be enough for me. Plenty.
1: I think they'll remember. Well done, Roger. And on behalf of the millions of tennis fans all over the world, thank you for all the memories. If you'd like to read my article about Federer's induction to the Hall of Fame, you can find it at cnn.com/sport.

0: Hi, Don. Pete Crow Armstrong made history on Saturday. At just 24 years old, the Cubs superstar recorded the first three-homer game of his career. And get this, before the game, Cubs legend Sammy Sosa told PCA he wanted three homers from him. Ask and ye shall receive. PCA wasting no time against the Reds. First inning, see ya. His eighth leadoff homer of the season. And then second inning, why wait? Gone again. And then in the seventh, PCA, more like 3CA, Crow Armstrong completing the hat trick with a three-run blast as the Cubs clobbered Cincinnati 17-5. You can hear Wrigley chanting MVP from here. Now, with 36 homers and 32 stolen bases this season, he's already joined Sammy Sosa as the only Cubs ever with 35 and 30 in a season. PCA isn't just making an NL MVP case, he's making it loudly. And how's this for handling a big moment? Nevada's Carson Mayer steps into the batter's box with about 20,000 fans watching at Williamsport. History already made. Mayer became the first girl ever to play in the U.S. Championship game at the Little League Baseball World Series, and she delivered. Carson shoots one into the outfield, RBI single, helping Nevada roll past Ohio 12-2 and into Sunday's World Championship game. Imagine, Don, being a little kid, walking into a stadium packed with 20,000 people, knowing you're making history and then delivering. Carson Mayer and Nevada face Curaçao for the whole thing on Sunday. Winners become world champions.
1: That is something. Coy, thanks very much. Okay, just a few weeks ago, Lionel Messi was hinting at retirement, but given the evidence of Saturday's action in Miami, it's far too soon for that. We've got his awesome foursome

To say that it has been an emotional summer for Lionel Messi would be a massive understatement. He experienced all the highs of leading Argentina to the World Cup final, then the crushing blow of that defeat to Spain in the title match, and then he lost his father, Jorge, who passed away 3 weeks ago, and they were so close. And at that point, Messi, who is 39 years old, was hinting at retirement, but it's clear that he still has so much left to give on the field. Playing for Inter Miami against Montreal in MLS on Saturday, he ran the show, bookending his performance with a couple of free kicks and a couple of goals in between, the second of which, that one, was simply vintage Messi, weaving his way past three defenders to score. In all, he got four goals in a 7-1 blowout win. It's the first time he scored that many in an MLS game and the ninth time he scored four or more during his remarkable career. And it was a much needed boost for Miami, by the way, after what had been a disappointing run of results after the World Cup. Finally from us today, a brilliant performance by the South African rugby team against their greatest rivals has been overshadowed, literally, by a remarkable stadium flyover in Cape Town. The Springboks levelled their test series against the New Zealand All Blacks with a 33-26 win on Saturday, but this is the video that's going viral. Not one, but two commercial passenger jets being flown at extremely low altitude over DHL Stadium. The jets were so low, we're talking just a matter of feet, that one of them even flew through the pyrotechnics that were being launched from the roof. Fortunately, nothing went wrong, but I suspect this is not the last we'll be hearing about it. That's all we have time for on World Sport Today. Thanks for your company. Take care. Hope

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1: Inside Africa, in association with Zenith Bank.
2: High above southern Africa lies a country known as the Kingdom in the Sky. A land of immense mountains, deep valleys, and communities shaped by the distances between them.
3: These mountains

0: When we leave the border post at Bushman's Neck, I always say to people, if you see another tourist, you can have your money back. I haven't given anybody's money back, and I hope we don't ever see another tourist, because that's going to be quite something.
1: The expedition is operated by Khotso, a South African horse farm founded by Steve 3 decades ago.
0: I've been coming here for so many years. So here where we are now, we're at about 2,500 meters. These mountains, the one behind me here, Tabanchu, goes up to 3,200 meters. So it's pretty high. And just generally in this area, the population is probably about 1 person per square kilometer. So it's wild and it's beautiful. And the people are absolutely beautiful, Basutu people.
1: The riders are led by Charles Molateli, a guide from Tomato Village.
2: When people hike with the backpack, he or she normally walks looking down, thinking about the road, thinking about the finishing point. But on the horses, the horse can carry on, and you can just look this, and you can look many views up and down the mountains.
3: It doesn't feel like any other tourism activity, I would say, because you're really doing exactly what it is the locals are doing. You're traveling the way that they are. You're living in places that they're living. And so I think that's kind of what differentiates it, makes it really, really special, is that there's not a huge barrier between yourself and the community.
4: When you love horses, horse rides, those ponies are very sure-footed. They are amazing to climb. You can really trust them 100%. They are very resilient. They've been selected for that, actually. And so this is something I've never experienced before. So I'm a rider since 18 years old now. And this is the very first time that I've experienced this kind of sensation. So just like galloping freely in the middle of the valley, like just being free with a horse, that's a feeling that you don't have that often.
1: For Charles, this is more than a trail through the mountains. He grew up in Tomato Village and now leads visitors along the routes that connect his community to the border.
2: In 2000,

0: Then we work from 2015 till now. We are still carrying on. I love my job, and I love horses as well.
1: The day's ride ends inside the village itself. Khotso's mountain camp sits among Tomato's homes, fields, and animals, rather than apart from them. A white flag outside a home marks their arrival.
0: That flag is the sign of the homemade beer where is it. So that's our traditional beer, like all Basotho, you normally drink that beer.
2: We walked into just a random person's house and they gave us a pot of homemade beer and we played with their kids and it was just amazing. Like, people are so nice and welcoming.
1: By first light, the horses are being prepared again.
3: We're going to leave here now, the Tomato Lodge here, and then we're going down into the valley of Tomato River. And then from there, we're going to drop down to the La Coya River. And then from the La Coya, we're going to head off to what we call the Bushman Canyon. The Bushman Canyon is absolutely beautiful, and it's a highlight, I say, of this whole horse riding trip.
1: Bushman Canyon is more than one of the journey's most dramatic stretches. Its rock shelters preserve evidence of people moving through Lesotho's highlands long before horses entered the landscape. Along the trail, the riders stop at an active archaeological excavation, led by Dr. Brian Stewart, an archaeologist from the University of Michigan, who has spent 2 decades working at sites across Lesotho.
4: I've been working here for 20 years, so I feel like I've got quite a good connection now. Worked at multiple sites like this one, sort of deep time rock shelter archaeological sites. And of course, they're surrounded by villages, they're surrounded by communities. And, you know, people have a deep connection to these sites.
1: At this rock shelter, his team is investigating what first drew people into Lesotho's highlands. The fertile grasslands made the valley a seasonal destination for wild animals. Brian believes people learned to follow them here.
4: For millennia, tens of millennia, probably hundreds of thousands, if not more, years, wild game have been coming up from the South African side, coming up also from the core of Lesotho side, coming up to these areas to graze, especially in the summer, when you get this burst of very high quality, protein-rich nutrition.

0: trail, the riders stop at an active archaeological excavation, led by Dr. Brian Stewart, an archaeologist from the University of Michigan, who has spent 2 decades working at sites across Lesotho.
1: I've been working here for 20 years, so I feel like I've got quite a good connection now. Worked at multiple sites like this one, sort of deep time rock shelter archaeological sites. And of course, they're surrounded by villages, they're surrounded by communities. And, you know, people have a deep connection to these sites.
0: At this rock shelter, his team is investigating what first drew people into Lesotho's highlands. The fertile grasslands made the valley a seasonal destination for wild animals. Brian believes people learned to follow them here.
1: For millennia, tens of millennia, probably hundreds of thousands, if not more, years, wild game have been coming up from the South African side, coming up also from the core of Lesotho side, coming up to these areas to graze, especially in the summer when you get this burst of very high quality, protein-rich nutrition that these grasses are providing. And so you get these bonanzas of game up here. And at some point in human history, you know, probably our species, maybe an earlier one, but I think opinion is probably Homo sapiens, really caught on to these, high altitude, super abundances of seasonal game.
0: Nearby, the rock art preserves another part of that human story. Researchers have linked its imagery to Sun spiritual traditions found hundreds of miles away.
2: They could see that there were certain postures, certain gear, elements of material culture, paraphernalia, that are used in the central religious rite of the Kalahari Sun.
0: The visitors came to experience Lesotho on horseback. What the journey reveals is how much of life in the mountains still depends on the horse.
3: I think what really makes it is that we come into this country on horseback and we basically fall into the population who are also on horseback. So it's not like you riding next to a highway, because there's no highways. So we almost melt into the culture as when we come.

trotting on past you, he'll greet you. And they don't look at you really as a tourist, they just look at you as one of them. And I think blending in with the people is hugely important.

0: At first light, Charles leads the visitors out of Tomato and back into the mountains. Steve stays behind. The horseback journeys have developed alongside a longer relationship between Khotso and the communities along the route.
1: We've only built what we have here through our relationship with the Basutu people. One could never just come in here and do what we've done without a good relationship.
0: Village councillor Liao Mohatsua says the relationship now extends beyond the lodge, connecting tourism with families and institutions across Tomato.
2: I think we have a very good relationship with Khotso more than 15 years now. So Khotso help us a lot of things, especially for the school as well as the community.
0: Tomato represents one version of horse-based tourism, small, remote, and developed through relationships built over decades. Further north, another operation has placed local participation at the center of a much larger tourism network. Here, a lodge built beside one of the country's best-known natural attractions has become part of the daily movement of the community around it.
3: We offer lots of activities here at the lodge. For example, we have the overnight pony trekking that goes out from the lodge here to the mountains. We have the horse riding as the day ride. So it's shortly like 5 kilometers from here to the waterfall there. Then we have the town tour.
0: Tuso coordinates those activities, but many of the horses carrying visitors belong not to the lodge, but to families in the villages around it.
3: The horses here, their horses leased. And those horses there from the community, we hire them. And then after doing the activity, the owners have to take them back home to take care of them.
0: The same animals may work for their owners one day and carry visitors the next. Their health is therefore a shared interest.
3: We are vaccinating the donkeys. These donkeys, all donkeys that you see here, they came from the community. The lodge get help a lot with the community to supply with this medicine to inject their animals like donkeys and the horses that we are using here as our community's horse to transport our guests here.
0: But the significance of these animals extends far beyond the tourists they carry. To understand their place in Semankong, head guide Tabang leads us beyond the lodge and into the surrounding community.
2: We have a lack of roads, and because we are in the steep mountain, because we are above 2,000 meters here in the mountains.
0: Semankong is a region of smaller villages spread across the surrounding highlands. At its center, the importance of the horse is visible outside almost every shop.
2: This is our shopping center. This is the area where all our daily needs are. So as you see now, behind me there, this is a lot of

0: fascinating the donkeys. These donkeys, all donkeys that you see here, they came from the community. The lodge get help a lot with the community to supply with this medicine to inject their animals, like donkeys and the horses that we are using here as our community's horse to transport our guests here.
1: But the significance of these animals extends far beyond the tourists they carry. To understand their place in Semankong, head guide Tabang leads us beyond the lodge and into the surrounding community.
2: We have a lack of roads, and because we are in the steep mountain, because we are above 2,000 meters here in the mountains.
1: Semankong is a region of smaller villages spread across the surrounding highlands. At its center, the importance of the horse is visible outside almost every shop.
2: This is our shopping center. This is the area where all our daily needs is. So as you see now, behind me there, this is a lot of horses there. Their owners, they're just coming here. They're just packing them there. That's the packing, horse packing. They're entering the shops. Some of them, they just left their homes early before the sunrise. And then they're going to reach home late as the sunset when it's getting dark.
1: The horses gathered outside reflect how far this shopping center reaches into the surrounding mountains. For Tabang, that distance is personal. His family home lies more than 30 kilometers from Semankong.
2: When I'm on the horseback, I can ride 6 hours from my home one way for the shopping center. And if I'm walking, I'm just taking 9 hours. So you see, if there was no horses in Lesotho, everything will be more difficult.
1: Across the mountains, horses shorten journeys to shops, clinics, and neighboring communities. They also help people cross rivers and streams where there are no bridges. For Tabang, one horse now performs another role too.
2: I just got a message from the lodge. The brown trout here is going to be for the trip. It's his turn. I'm really glad that he's ready to go forward to do the work. It's only a normal day trip. He's just gonna go to the waterfall and then come back, which is a round trip. I'm gonna be away with him 3 hours maybe. Then after 3 hours, I have to go back to the lodge. I'm gonna fetch him so that I can just come and then feed him.
1: Brown trout remains Tabang's horse, but when his turn comes through the lodge's rotation, he carries visitors into the mountains and earns money for the household.
2: The first animal that I bought for myself that I really fell in love with, this is this horse.

0: Learning to ride.
1: It's been many people from different countries that have been on top of him. He has been my lifesaver. He also has been saving people, because even for the beginners for riding, they can ride him. He's well trained, he's well behaved. So he has been doing a lot of good job.
0: The same horse can therefore connect a family to town, carry a visitor towards the waterfall, and support its owner's income. But work and transport are only part of the horse's place in Semonkong.
1: We also have in the horse race, which is like our most interesting game in the mountain.
0: In Semonkong, the horse is transport, livelihood, and recreation. And when the community comes together to race, its place within Basotho culture becomes impossible to miss.

0: is a part of our Basotho culture here. So today, everybody are gathering there. They're just trying to buy the horses as a means of transport.
1: The horses belong to a local chief who is reducing his herd. Among those buying is Semonkong farmer Retaile Kong.
2: Today we are at Semonkong, the police station, where our chief has come to sell his horses. It's an auction. Different people are buying for different reasons, for them to go participate in the race, for them to use it for transportation. Some of us, we give the horses to our headsmen for them to transport when we take them to accessible, like roads, that places that are not accessible, where we keep our sheep during summer.
1: Retaile is buying working animals. Some will carry herders into the mountains. Others will help expand the herd.
2: Yeah, I paid a very reasonable price. It's worth it because the female is pregnant and the male is already, it is ready for work. We can use it.
1: Each buyer leaves with a different purpose for their horse. But across Semonkong, attention is already turning towards those bred and trained for speed. 2 mornings later, Semonkong wakes before sunrise. Ntate Thabang and Ntate Thuso are preparing for race day. But their first journey is part of the work that supports them throughout the year. They will guide visitors into the mountains before continuing to the race course. For Thabang, the route carries his own history.
3: I started with Semonkong Lodge many years ago. I started when I was really a young boy. After the tourists ride the horse, maybe from their trip, I used to ride the horse from the studying area, then I'm just taking up them to the stable to unsettle. Then afterwards, we take them back home. But later on, when I was doing grade 7, they started to let me to be a leading guide.
1: The waterfall became one of the first routes he learned.
3: When I started with horse riding, the lodge only approved me to start with 2 people. It was only to the waterfall and back. So now, this is my full-time job with Semonkong Lodge. So all the roads, I have been designing some of the roads. I can just do some overnight, local, and all the guys that we are having now, they are learning from me.
1: From Maletsunyane Falls, Thabang and Thuso continue towards the Semonkong races, where the horse moves from livelihood to celebration. The riders travel in traditional Basotho blankets and hats, clothing worn with the same pride as the horses beneath them.
4: Basotho normally, they are really proud. We are proud for our nation. We are proud for who we are and our culture. We just try to keep our culture the way it is. You see, we are wearing all different colors of blankets, different patterns here. So I just want to be the eye to be on me, the way I will be dressing. I'm going to make everybody to see how I'm really ready for this, and everybody's now looking forward about it.
1: The empty plateau quickly fills with riders, families and horses arriving from across Semonkong, turning the mountainside into the scene from one of their most important social gatherings.
4: Today we have entertainment for the horse racing, which is taking part of our culture, and to see

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1: Hello, everyone. Thank you so much for joining me this Sunday. I'm Frederica Whitfield, and we're following breaking developments on that desperate search and rescue effort underway on the Nepali-Chinese border following those catastrophic floods. Today, the death toll has risen to more than 780 people. Some 3,000 remain missing, including almost 1,000 workers at various hydropower projects in Nepal. Emergency workers are now pumping air and dropping food onto one tunnel, but have yet to establish communication with anyone inside. U.S. officials say at least 85 Americans are still unaccounted for. One Virginia woman whose husband was there for a hiking trip is desperate for...
2: Heard the families have not heard anything from them, and we do not have any help where anybody else is also trying to tell us what is happening. I don't know. That's where we are trying to reach out to everyone.
1: Today, displaced survivors are facing new concerns.

0: But them, they were alive. I don't know why, but my heart can tell me, okay, don't worry, they are all alive. So first, start, think about you. Start to run, think on survive. And then somebody, somehow, universe, God, Shiva, whoever, will find a way to bring you back to them or bring them to you.
1: And you said the healing power of the Nepali people has kept you here and helped you to heal from this experience.
2: We were together. There were no difference between Italians, Nepali. We were just human being, survivor, and we just try also the night time celebrating life. And they lost everything. They lost everything, people, houses. They had nothing. They had nothing left.
1: And Fred, they know they are the lucky ones when there are just so many people and so many families who are wondering what happened to their loved ones who were also lost in this flood and have yet to be seen or heard from.
3: I mean, it's extraordinary. Just really hard to believe all these stories, but they describe them so well and just put you right there. So I also understand that you have an update on that 6-year-old girl who was rescued in that collapsed building.
1: Yes, her name is Manisha, and she is, again, one of these rare stories that have really sparked joy in the hearts of people and hope as well in finding more survivors. She was rescued from the rubble of a collapsed building 60 hours after the flood, and we've learned just in the past several hours that she has been airlifted to a hospital, the Teachers Hospital here in Kathmandu. We've been reporting outside of there many times over the past few days, and we also just learned this evening that Manisha has now been reunited with her mom and dad, and all three of them are now back together. They all survived the flood. The parents said that they had actually given up hope that their daughter was alive. They were just hoping that her body could be recovered, but everybody was gripped by this video of the released by the armed police force of rescuers digging through that building and delicately bringing Manisha out, and she is now said to be doing just fine. She's getting treatment from doctors, and she's back with her parents. So a piece of good news that is much needed amid all of the horrific news here in Nepal.
3: Among the very lucky, fortunate ones to now have a family reunited through all that. All right, Will Ripley, thank you so much. All right, let's get more now on what's happening in Nepal in other directions. With us now is David Fisher. He's head of the Nepal delegation for the International Federation of Red Cross. He's in Kathmandu. David, glad you could be with us. I mean, give us an idea of what is happening on the ground there as it pertains to offering assistance and being able to meet the needs of so many right now.
4: Well, we've been able to reach some of the people who have been affected in Novakot and in Dading districts, and many of them are desperate still. They've escaped with nothing but the clothes on their backs. Many are children who've lost their parents. Many are older people who've lost their families. They also are happy to be alive.

0: so happy now that there's at least a road, even if it's very difficult to pass.
1: My goodness. David, earlier, the director of a water aid agency told CNN that there is an urgent need for clean water in the area. Are you hearing that as well? And what can be done? What are the options?
0: It's absolutely true. So in the first instance, we just have to bring in bottled water. But soon that has to be replaced by something that's, you know, that's more manageable, large bladders of water. And as soon as things, we can very rapidly fix the water sites here so that people can have access to clean water. But if they don't, if they start using, you know, flood waters, there's a very, very high risk of disease.
1: Mm-hmm. All right. So many, you know, potential dangers still existing while the search is ongoing for potential survivors or even in the recovery efforts. David Fisher in Kathmandu, thank you so much. All the best in your continued endeavors.
0: Thank you.
1: Still ahead, a manhunt is underway right now in Switzerland after a deadly shooting at a rave. What we're learning about the attack and the victims. Plus, disaster at sea. A ferry carrying hundreds of people capsizes off the coast of Cyprus. We'll have the latest on the rising death toll and the scramble to find survivors. And a $4 billion look into the unknown. The space telescope that scientists call the Discovery Machine is officially on its way to the cosmos to unlock the secrets of our invisible universe.

0: A manhunt is underway after a deadly shooting at a rave in northern Switzerland. Police say one person was killed and five others injured when shots were fired around 2:30 in the morning. CNN affiliate Sky 24 reports that the woman who died was an Italian national. The five wounded people are being treated for injuries ranging from minor to severe. Local officials say the shooter or shooters' motive is unclear. Police are patrolling the scene and the investigation is ongoing. At least seven people are dead and nearly two dozen are missing after a ferry capsized in the Mediterranean Sea. A search and rescue effort is now underway off the coast of Cyprus. Officials say the boat was carrying nearly 270 people and was headed from northern Cyprus to Turkey when it began taking on water. CNN's Barbie Lazzanedo is joining us right now from Rome. Barbie, what are you learning?
1: Yeah, you know, that search and rescue operation is going on, but of course night is falling in this part of the world, and that was going to hamper the activity. Now, we understand that this passenger ferry, it wasn't a car ferry, so there's no complication of vehicles there. We understand that the passenger ferry started taking on water shortly after it left Girne, Cyprus. That's a very popular holiday spot, of course, the last weekend of summer for here in the Mediterranean. And it started taking on water in what was being described as bad weather. And you see these images of people standing with their life jackets on top of that overturned vessel. You see people in the water. 237 people were brought back to Cyprus. We've seen images of ambulances waiting for them, but we don't have any reports of serious injuries of those survivors. Now, those over 20 people who are still missing, of course, they'll be searching inside that vessel. This is a difficult rescue operation or difficult search operation. And of course, as the hours go on, there's little help, little hope, I suppose, for anyone.

0: spoken to her minutes before the flood, and the woman told her husband that she was getting ready to go through the Chinese immigration. Manmeet Singh Meet, a close friend of the woman and her family, made the decision to fly to Nepal with the goal of trying to help find her. Before his flight, they learned the hotel where she was staying had been washed away.
1: I think then that's when, you know, we start realizing maybe she's not there. And, you know, a miracle, but then I was thinking everyone must be expecting a miracle.
0: Meet also told WCBB that Sanjeev Rai, the woman's husband, traveled to Nepal to find his wife and is now among the thousands of people searching morgues and hospitals for loved ones.
1: He's overwhelmed. He's been breaking down like many times. You call him and he's just, you know, you hear him crying.
0: Earlier today, a U.S. State Department spokesperson said there were 85 Americans in the disaster area that were unaccounted for as of 6 this morning. Tommy Pigott also told ABC News that 9 Americans have already been safely evacuated. As to the United States being unable to send any rescue teams to the area devastated by the floods because Nepal is not allowing it, Pigott said the U.S. government is exploring different options.
2: Well, right now we're in communication with them directly to assess those needs. We have a disaster area response advisor actually on the ground right now in communication to see how best we can offer assistance. The situation on the ground, as you just saw, in terms of the mud and other things, means that we have to get the right assistance in there. Nepal government, we're coordinating with them on what they need.
0: Pigott also said the State Department has made available $3.6 million in emergency humanitarian assistance. Includes up to 3 months of emergency food for up to 10,000 flood-affected households. So that's definitely going to make a difference there. But again, the emergency and the uncertainty that really has been so difficult for all of these families.
3: Oh, my God, this is agonizing. Well, thank you so much for bringing all that to us, Rafael. Appreciate it. And, of course, for more information about how you can help Nepal flood victims, go to CNN.com/impact or scan this QR code right there on your screen. All right, the quick deportation of right-wing firebrand Milo Yiannopoulos is raising questions about whether he received preferential treatment. The British citizen who supported President Trump's immigration policies was detained in New Orleans by ICE on Thursday and deported to the United Kingdom on Friday for overstaying his visa. He was processed far more quickly than many people facing deportation. White House border czar Tom Homan was asked about it today on CNN's State of the Union.
4: Was he given preferential treatment to leave instead of remaining in an ICE detention facility longer?
5: No, we've been working steadily the last few months on getting people out quicker. That way it saves the taxpayers money in detention space. The quicker once a judge orders them out, rather than being in detention, waiting for travel documents and flight arrangements, ICE, along with the CBP and the Department of Homeland Security, is working really good on the efficiencies of the removal process. Get them out quick, open those beds up for more detainees to be held.
3: Homan said political affiliations are not a factor in deportation and that the goal is to remove anyone who is ordered deported as quickly as possible. All right, still ahead, we could have a verdict as soon as tomorrow in the Lindsey Clancy triple murder trial. We'll discuss the critical pieces of evidence the jurors are weighing as they decide her fate.

0: Deliberations in the Lindsey Clancy triple murder trial are set to resume tomorrow morning. The former Massachusetts nurse who tried to take her own life after she killed her three children pleaded not guilty to three counts of murder. Clancy was prescribed about a dozen different medications in 2022 and 2023 to treat her mental illnesses and disorders. Her defense team argues she is not criminally responsible because she was suffering from postpartum psychosis. I want to bring in now criminal defense attorney Elise Hirshon for more legal perspective. Elise, great to see you. So jurors began deliberations on Thursday, deliberating 3 hours that day, all day Friday, and then now resuming on Monday. So what do you think they've been assessing all weekend long?
1: Good afternoon, and thank you for having me back on your show. So essentially, we know that they're looking at the physical evidence because on Friday, they asked to see two pieces of evidence, a knife and a bottle or some bottles of pills that they made a big thing about during the trial. So that shows that they're taking it seriously. Thursday, likely, there's over 200-300 exhibits. They probably were organizing for a lot of that time. And then Friday, they hunkered down and started going through it. This really all comes down to state of mind, but they do have to go back and see what physical evidence supports and whether the prosecution has proved that.
0: Right. Now, this was not a sequestered jury either. So they were able to go home, you know, of course, you know, instructions from the court, not likely to, you know, allowed to read or even communicate with anybody about this case. But, you know, does this kind of time individually for 2 days allow them to better assess things? Do they, you know, come back and together on Monday and kind of share thoughts and, you know, as they resume deliberations?
1: It's a great question. Essentially, this time over the weekend, you know, they're instructed not to go on social media, not to discuss the case, but they can't shut their brain off and their thoughts off. Mm-hmm. So sometimes over the weekend, they can either affirm the position they were taking or going towards the on the Friday before, or maybe they start to see another point of view and they're into more of a compromising mindset when they come back Monday. We've seen, like, in several murder trials in the Brian Walsh case, they come back on a Monday morning with a verdict. So it is possible they come back tomorrow refreshed and ready to make a decision.
0: As you reflect on this case, were there any particular testimonies that you think were, you know, particularly resonating, that you think were persuasive either side?
1: Oh, this is, how much time do I have? So the first witness is the husband. And I think this, as the trial went on, we realized that Patrick Clancy's testimony had a lot of inconsistencies in it. But strategically, I think the prosecution put him on first, because as they called the rest of the witnesses, then they couldn't go back and say, well, how come your testimony doesn't line up with this? He was kind of one in and one out, and he went back out of state to New York. So he really stood out. And as the expert testimonies came at the end, three rebuttal witnesses from the prosecution, three on the defense side, I think it was really telling. They all recognized that Lindsey Clancy had mental illness, that she was suffering, but to what degree? The three prosecution experts say, nope, she is criminally responsible. She knew what she was doing. She could have stopped herself. She did plan this and made decisions along the way. And the defense witnesses saying, and you know, one of them having worked with Jeffrey Dahmer, very, very well-reputed, world-renowned, and they said, no, she's not criminally responsible. So it's up to the jury who they credit. I thought the defense witnesses were very credible, but remember, the prosecution is required to prove this beyond a reasonable doubt. If you're weighing two sides, that's the definition of reasonable doubt.
0: Okay. All jurors have to, you know, be in agreement with the outcome, but if it's a hung jury, where would this case, in your view, go?
1: I think all sides would be frustrated with a hung jury, and if there was a mistrial declared, it's so much work, so much emotion that went into this case. So essentially, the prosecution can decide to try this case over and over again until they get to a verdict. We saw it with Karen Reed. They tried that case again. It actually lost public support for that prosecution as it went along, and I imagine if they decided to retry this case, I think the global support for this would be even more eye-opening, and they should really decide not to re-prosecute. She is either going to end up in a psychiatric hospital for the foreseeable future or state prison if they decide.

0: Okay. All jurors have to, you know, be in agreement with the outcome. But if it's a hung jury, where would this case, in your view, go?
1: I think all sides would be frustrated with a hung jury. And if there was a mistrial declared, it's so much work, so much emotion that went into this case. So essentially, the prosecution can decide to try this case over and over again until they get to a verdict. We saw it with Karen Reed. They tried that case again. It actually lost public support for that prosecution as it went along. And I imagine if they decided to retry this case, I think the global support for this would be even more eye-opening, and they should really decide not to re-prosecute. She is either going to end up in a psychiatric hospital for the foreseeable future or state prison if they decide on a verdict here. Very unlikely they acquit her all across the board. So it's really just a question of where is she going to go after this?
0: Wow. All right. Elise Hirshon, appreciate you. Thank you so much.
1: Thank you.
0: Still ahead in the CNN newsroom, 1,000 still missing, a rising death toll, and a race against time in Nepal. I'll speak to a daughter who is still searching for her missing father, and a movement for change 6 years after a 25-year-old young man jogging was chased down and shot dead in a heinous hate crime in South Georgia. Runners in Atlanta take on a 5K in his memory. It's bittersweet for Ahmaud Arbery's mother, who joins me right here in the CNN newsroom.

0: Very unlikely they acquit her all across the board. So it's really just a question of where is she going to go after this?
1: Wow. All right. Elise Hirshon, appreciate you. Thank you so much.
0: Thank you.
1: Still ahead in the CNN newsroom, 1,000 still missing, a rising death toll, and a race against time in Nepal. I'll speak to a daughter who is still searching for her missing father, and a movement for change 6 years after a 25-year-old young man jogging was chased down and shot dead in a heinous hate crime in South Georgia. Runners in Atlanta take on a 5K in his memory. It's bittersweet for Ahmaud Arbery's mother, who joins me right here in the CNN newsroom.

6 years after Ahmaud Arbery was shot and killed while jogging in his South Georgia neighborhood, walkers and runners took part in the annual Run with Maud's 5K race to honor his memory here in Atlanta. Ahmaud Arbery was just 25 years old when he was murdered in a racially motivated hate crime back in February of 2020. Ahmaud loved to run, prompting people around the world to walk.

0: 6 years after Ahmaud Arbery was shot and killed while jogging in his South Georgia neighborhood, walkers and runners took part in the annual Run with Maud's 5K race to honor his memory here in Atlanta. Ahmaud Arbery was just 25 years old when he was murdered in a racially motivated hate crime back in February of 2020. Ahmaud loved to run, prompting people around the world to walk and jog to show solidarity against racial injustice in the wake of his death. And now this race is organized each year by the Ahmaud Arbery Foundation and raises money to support young people in so many different ways and inspires. And joining us right now is Wanda Cooper Jones, Ahmaud Arbery's mother and the founder of the Ahmaud Arbery Foundation. So great to see you.
1: Yes, ma'am. Thank you for having me.
0: It's tough, even 6 years later, of course.
1: It is.
0: How is this run, the foundation that you have helped build, helped in your healing and really help a community heal as well?
1: So as we know that we lost Ahmaud very, very tragically, and to know that something so powerful can come from a thing that was so tragic, it really makes me think that we should love instead of hate. I mean, in the last minutes of Ahmaud's life, he was faced with tragedy. He was faced with fear. He was alone. And just to know that we can take that feeling and 6 years later, we are experiencing people coming together in support and unity and love.
0: Mm. He was a runner.
1: He was.
0: And running was something that

0: logic, it really makes me think that we should love instead of hate. I mean, in the last minutes of Ahmaud's life, he was faced with tragedy. He was faced with fear. He was alone. And just to know that we can take that feeling and 6 years later, we are experiencing people coming together in support and unity and love.
1: He was a runner.
0: He was.
1: And running was something that I've read that you've described really made him feel alive.
0: Yes, ma'am.
1: And it's so fitting that this 5K run, a lot of people turned out for it in Atlanta. It grows every year. This is the fourth year?
0: The fourth year, yes, ma'am.
1: It grows every year. Do you see it as kind of an extension, you know, of his aura? Of feeling alive when running and seeing people smiling. People remember his beautiful smile and the photographs we've seen of him.
0: Yes.
1: How do you see this as emblematic of him?
0: This morning was really amazing because everyone who came and greeted me, they had these smiles on their face. They was full of energy. And that was Ahmaud. Ahmaud was that same guy who had a beautiful smile and full of energy. And to see people to come in unity and share that same energy, it was everything.
1: That's wonderful. Three men were ultimately convicted. Mm-hmm. They faced state, local charges. They were convicted of a federal hate crimes. Mm-hmm. When that happened in 2020, it was such a heinous crime, the hunting down of your son and shooting and killing him. And I wonder in your, you know, feelings that have evolved over the years, in 2020, if you were feeling like, oh my gosh, what does this say about America in this time of 6 years passing? Have you felt like there has been a reckoning, an evolution of the state of America, or are you still seeing vestiges of, you know, the same kind of hate that spurred that crime as being problematic today?
0: The same things that we're dealing with in our community is still happening here in 2026. Some of the stories that I've heard, they don't make the headline news, but they're still happening. And I was talking earlier about the Nolan Wells. I mean, things are still happening over and over again.
1: What allows you to be hopeful? What allows you to smile? I mean, you have a beautiful smile, and you are exuding an amazing energy, excited about the 5K run, your Ahmaud Arbery Foundation. How do you do that?
0: It's the foundation, and knowing that I am putting good back into our community. And when people think of Ahmaud Arbery's name, I want them to think not the way that he was killed, but after he was killed, the work that we're doing in our communities in his name.
1: And through your foundation, you're helping to raise money for scholarships. You are raising hope. You're inspiring young runners who are also part of the 5K. I mean, how do you summarize all that has now come from this Ahmaud Arbery Foundation and the 5K run?
0: Just to be able to give out academic scholarships to young students who are hoping to go to college is amazing, because I had two boys and they had a dream of going to college and they did attend college. And to be able to assist any family in that endeavor, I mean, it feels good.
1: Wonderful work.
0: Yeah.
1: Wanda Cooper-Jones, thank you so much.
0: Thank
1: you for being in here today.
0: Yes.
1: And continued, you know, best endeavors through the foundation, through the run, and really through the heart that you are sharing with so many.
0: But can I add something?
1: Yes.
0: To tell the audience that they can still register for the run. We do have a virtual run that's going to continue until the Labor Day weekend, so they can still register and receive a beautiful shirt.
1: Wonderful.
0: Yes.
1: Very good.
0: Thank you.

0: Los Angeles, and this is CNN.
1: All right, new today, NASA launched a massive telescope that scientists are calling a discovery machine.
2: Five, four, three, two,

0: All right, new today, NASA launched a massive telescope that scientists are calling a discovery machine.
1: 5, 4, 3, 2, 1, ignition and liftoff. Go Falcon Heavy and go Roman Space Telescope.
2: And liftoff of NASA's Roman Space Telescope on a
0: the Nancy Grace Roman Space Telescope could answer questions about some of the universe's biggest mysteries, including dark matter and dark energy. It could also enable astronomers to look at previously unseen galaxies and planets. The observatory has been in development for about a decade and is set to orbit around Earth for about 5 years. All right, it's a diplomatic trip unlike any other. The American ambassador to Italy is wrapping up a coastal diplomacy tour along the coast of Italy. He's traveling on his $450 million mega yacht as he tries to strengthen ties between the two allies. But his efforts have been made more challenging after President Trump sparked a heated feud with the Italian prime minister. Here's CNN's Becky Anderson.
3: I've always been a little humble, and I don't like using the word yacht, so I just say my boat.
4: In the industry, they call it a giga-yacht. This vessel, with swimming pools, spa, putting green, and two helipads, worth $450 million.
5: Hello, Becky Anderson.
3: Hi,
5: lovely
3: Becky.
5: To meet you.
3: Nice to meet you.
4: Its owner is Tilman J. Fertitta.
3: How often do you get to have a playroom in a boat?
4: And this summer, the boat is his family home and office.
3: It's kind of funny when people think, oh, all you do is shake hands. It's a real busy job.
4: Fertitta is a new face in American diplomacy, owner of the NBA's Houston Rockets and a sprawling hospitality empire. He's one of America's richest businessmen.
3: I always said, you know, by the time I was 35, I wanted to have my first jet. By the time I was 40, I had already taken a company public and rang the bell of the New York Stock Exchange.
5: How long have you known Donald Trump?
3: Believe it or not, our first deal was in 1999 when I did a Rainforest Cafe and the Trump Plaza Casino. Then the Trump Marina came due and I bought that property from him in the early 2000s.
4: In the past, the ambassador has donated to Republicans and Democrats.
5: What are your personal politics, Tilman?
3: I'm definitely a conservative, but if you go back and you look at Bill Clinton back then, he would have been a conservative. Politics has gone too far to each direction, but I'm very happy with a lot that our president has done.
4: Missives from President Trump are often hard for America's allies to hear.
6: So we are trying to do our best, but I think we can.
4: After an initial love-in with Italian Prime Minister Giorgia Meloni,
7: said she's a beautiful young woman.
4: World politics and a personality clash have brought the long-standing alliance back down to earth.
3: He doesn't look at it as, well, I don't want to ruffle anybody's feathers in NATO. I want everybody to love me.

0: regional ambassador, and perhaps this sort of coastal trip has sort of fed into that narrative. And you seem quite unapologetic about the sort of, you know, quite lavish lifestyle that you run.
1: But I'm not doing this to show off. I'm doing this because it works for American and Italy relationships, and it works for Ambassador Fertitta's relationships with all the people in these little towns. And they, Italy loves having an ambassador that has a little cachet that can get things done and is different and has an Italian heritage. I mean, they love that.
2: In choppy political waters, getting this job done could be Fertitta's toughest gig yet. Becky Anderson, CNN, Livorno.
3: This is CNN Breaking News.
4: Hello again, everyone. Thank you so much for joining me. I'm Frederica Whitfield, and we're tracking the latest breaking developments on the desperate search and rescue efforts underway on the Nepali-Chinese border following those catastrophic floods. Today, the death toll has risen to more than 780 people, some 3,000 still missing, including almost 1,000 workers at various hydropower projects in Nepal. Emergency workers are now pumping air and dropping food into one tunnel, but have yet to establish communication with anyone inside. And today, displaced survivors are facing new concerns after another landslide formed another barrier lake that officials fear could lead to more flooding. Help continues to arrive in the flood zone. A shipment from China has landed in Kathmandu, and the U.S. is sending more than $3.5 million of aid. CNN's Will Ripley joins us now from Nepal. Will, what's the latest on the rescue efforts there?
5: Fred, the rescue efforts are ongoing, although on the Chinese side, the report has been that they have not found any new survivors over the last day or so, which is incredibly discouraging for all of the people whose loved ones were at that border crossing between China and Tibet, the scene of some of the most horrific images from this flood when that massive black wave of water destroyed a building that appeared to be anywhere between 4 and 7 stories and also washed away a row of buses. But there were a handful of survivors from that area, including an Italian couple, Stefano and Valentina, who I spoke with earlier. They said as they just barely escaped with their lives, perhaps by a matter of just a few seconds, they looked down and saw that wave and what it did, the destructive power of it. And they said it's difficult to imagine that anybody caught in the middle of that could have survived. Here's more of my conversation with them earlier today.
6: Everybody turned right, only me turned left. So that's the point. I don't know why, but my mind, I cannot explain. I cannot see anything, anybody around me. I cannot hear my name because they are only, everybody's saying my name, but I was not able to hear them. So I just following Hanand, and he showed me the only way I could follow to survive, the only way, because if I'm going straight on, for sure I would not be here.
5: Did you know it was water that was coming when you saw the big black?
7: No, we couldn't know. Like, as you seen in the immigration point, it was the beginning. And we just saw something crashing into buses 30 meters in front of us. It was very big, like, it was crazy. The sound, it was unbelievable.
6: I felt that everybody of them, they were alive. I don't know why, but my heart can tell me, okay, don't worry, they are all alive. So first, start, think about you. Start to run, think on survive, and then somebody, somehow, universe, God, Shiva, whoever, will find a way to bring you back to them or bring them to you.
5: And you said the healing power of the Nepali people has kept you here and helped you to heal from this experience.
7: We were together. There were no difference between Italians, Nepali. We were just human being, survivor, and we just try also the night time celebrating life. And they lost everything. They lost everything. People, houses, they had nothing. They had nothing left.
5: They know that they are among the very lucky ones. We actually spent the whole day yesterday in Bidur, which is one of the hardest hit areas. And I was chatting with people there who've lost, in some cases, almost every member of their family, a woman who lost 17 family members, a man who lost 8 family members. And they said there are also entire families that were killed and have not been reported in the list of the missing because there simply is nobody left to add them to that official list. Also, bodies presumably buried under deep layers of quicksand.

0: sand along the flood route. So the sense I got, and I'm still trying to process it, Fred, is that we need to mentally prepare ourselves for the fact that the number of missing currently at 3,000 could actually be far, far higher than that.
1: Wow. So, Will, we showed video yesterday of people rescuing with their bare hands a six-year-old girl who was buried underneath a lot of rubble. You could hear her, you know, crying. What's the latest on her?
0: Her name is Manisha, and as you said, she's 6 years old, and it is one of the real real joyous stories of this horrific flood, because the Armed Police Force released the video of her rescue 60 hours after the disaster struck. Her parents, who are also alive, we have learned today, they had given up hope of finding their daughter, Manisha. They were just hoping that rescuers could find her body so the family could have closure. So when they were able to dig through the rubble of that building and pull her out alive, and they've now airlifted her to a hospital here in Kathmandu, and we've learned that just within the last several hours, she's been reunited with her mom and dad, and the family is now back together. They're all being treated for relatively minor injuries, considering the circumstances. It is a true, in the words of many people on the ground here in Nepal, a miracle. And people here really do need news of a miracle amid so much uncertainty, so much heartbreak, and so much tragedy yet to be discovered, because there are even areas that rescuers have yet to reach, Fred.
1: Yeah, miraculous and very hopeful. All right, Will Ripley, thank you so much. We'll check back with you. Appreciate it. U.S. officials say there are at least 85 Americans still unaccounted for in that flooding. Several of those missing Americans were taking part in group hiking trips in Nepal. They were right near the Nepali-Chinese border when the flash flood hit. And among those missing Americans is Kesava Rao Tadapatri. The Arizona man sent his family a group photo of himself and his fellow hikers. You'll see him. He is located in the upper left corner of this picture that you just saw. And his family remains hopeful about his whereabouts. I'm joined now by his daughter, Ramya. Ramya, my heart goes out to you and so many families who are looking for, you know, their loved ones. Tell me about where you think your father may have been. You had gotten that photograph, which was taken shortly before his hike. And tell me what you know.
2: Thank you so much, and thank you for having me on. So what we know so far, we know that my dad was on a more recreational hike with this group, and and seeing various holy sites. So he spent some time doing that in Nepal, and then was traveling through the Girang port. On his way into Tibet, and he was marked as departed from that port at 8:30 local time, and the last member of his group was marked as departed 8:35 local time. That picture that you showed was we had received at 8:36, and the tremors, the first tremors we understand happened at 8:37. Then at 8:42 we received a message from my dad, and he said, "I will have some issues near the Trishuli River," which was that river that was flooded, and my mom asked what issues, and then it was a communication blackout. That was the last we heard. And then 2 minutes later was that video that showed the flood hitting that port, that very same port.
1: Mm. Have you been able to ascertain kind of the distance, between the location where he sent his message of saying, you know, I'll have some issues, and what we've seen as it pertains to that video?
2: So we don't know where exactly he was when he sent that message. We know the timestamp of when he sent the photo. We don't know if that was necessarily when the photo was taken, or if he, moved on somewhere and then sent the photo from there. So it's a lot of unknowns, a lot of possibilities.
1: And where are you able to get some of this information, or the updates, even?

0: the information about, you know, marked as having left, you know, certain areas. Is it the group that organized the trip? Is there still some communication that's able, that you're able to have with people, whether they're, you know, on site or in that vicinity or stateside?
1: So my mom has been kind of the point person, you know, getting all the different information. We've been in contact with the U.S. Embassy, and she's on a WhatsApp group with 10 families that were in the other families of the other members of the group. So they've been just actively reaching out and trying to get information. So there's an official list of from the port that of all the people and the times mm-hmm. that they departed from it.
0: So Ramya, tell me about your dad, you know, and this trip, how he was mm-hmm. looking forward to it, why this was important to mm-hmm. Him, what he was looking forward to, and with these people that he was with.
1: Yeah, so my dad, you know, he's an adventurer. When he sets his mind to something, he'll do it. He's 73. He ran his second marathon earlier this year, and my husband and I took him hiking in Sedona in May of this year. And you know, he had his bucket list. This was something that he really wanted to do. He is also a spiritual guru and guide for the Hindu community. So he teaches religious scripture and Hindu tradition, scripture and philosophy. Very frequent classes to virtual classes to people all over the country. And so he's been a guide to, you know, helping people get through difficult times. Been married to my mom for 30 plus years, and she's been inspired to kind of take on to learn and carry on that same mission and be a spiritual guru and guide to the community. And you know, we're all handling this, you know, the best that we can. You know, obviously shocked and worried, but and my mom probably handling better than the rest of us. So she's recalling, you know, their marriage vows, and so my dad was explaining everything, all the Sanskrit chants and everything to her, and she would talk about. So there was one ritual of placing her foot on the stone, and it's to the bride, you know. By stepping on the stone, you become the rock that will weather any storm. She sent out a message to the community saying, "I'm fine." You know, she wants to be an inspiration to all of the all of her students and the entire community, and staying strong and using our scriptures and our teachings to get through it, understanding, you know, God gives us all different kinds of challenges, and we work through it. And I have a lot to learn. Whether or not it can be from my dad, we're still holding hope, but a lot to learn from my mom for sure.
0: Well, we are very hopeful for your dad, Kasava Rao Tadapatri, and hopeful for you and your whole family. And indeed, he's, as you describe him, he's a rock, and he's been a rock for your family and such mm-hmm. a source of inspiration. Ramya Tadapatri, we're mm-hmm. wishing all the best for you and the family, and are very prayerful for you.
1: Thank you so much. And I want to say, you know, we're very grateful for the U.S. Embassy and all the rescue efforts, and I hope that, you know, all the different countries, governments, people of different cultures and of faith, and all come together and do everything to get the communications back and provide support to the people affected. Thank you so
0: Indeed.
1: Much for having me on.
0: Very important. Thank you so much, Ramya. And of Thank course, for more information, you know, that you all could benefit from on how you can help the Nepal flood victims, go to cnn.com/impact. All right, still ahead. disaster at sea. A ferry carrying hundreds of people capsizes off the coast of Cyprus. We've got the latest on the death toll and the scramble to find survivors. Plus, warning signs for the GOP in a red state stronghold. New reporting on the massive Democratic spending blitz in Texas that has some Republicans sweating. And 88 years old, and nowhere near the finish line. The actor who played the iconic role of Hannibal Lecter is launching a completely new career, and he's talking to CNN about this surprising next chapter.

Thank you so much, Ramya. And of course, for more information, you know, that you all could benefit from on how you can help the Nepal flood victims, go to CNN.com/impact. All right, still ahead. Disaster at sea. A ferry carrying hundreds of people capsizes off the coast of Cyprus. We've got the latest on the death toll and the scramble to find survivors. Plus, warning signs for the GOP in a red state stronghold. New reporting on the massive Democratic spending blitz in Texas that has some Republicans sweating. And 88 years old, and nowhere near the finish line. The actor who played the iconic role of Hannibal Lecter is launching a completely new career, and he's talking to CNN about this surprising next chapter.

0: get off that vessel said that it was a harrowing situation, that it was very quick. Many of those were rescued by helicopters, some by rescue boats, some by even private vessels, brought to the shore back in Cyprus. The seas were incredibly rough at the time they were rescued. But there'll be a lot of questions asked about just why this happened. This should be a very stable ferry. And the Mediterranean, while the seas were rough, there were no warnings that should have not allowed them to take off from the port there in Cyprus. So there will be questions to ask. We aren't getting a lot of information about the nationalities of these people. We know that 7 bodies have been recovered. We know that 23 people at this hour are still missing, and they're very likely trying to search for those people who are still inside that ferry as it's overturned, making it very difficult this time of the night as darkness falls. Frederica.
1: Yeah, incredible. Barbie Latsa-Nadeau, thank you so much. Keep us posted as you learn more. Coming up, more than 900 workers among the missing in the Nepal floods trapped inside power plant tunnels. We'll hear from the lucky survivors who made it out about their terrifying and hellish escape.

0: A manhunt is underway after a deadly shooting at a rave in northern Switzerland. Police say one person was killed and five others injured when shots were fired around 2:30 in the morning. CNN affiliate Sky 24 reports that the woman who died was an Italian national. The five wounded people are being treated for injuries ranging from minor to severe. Local officials say the shooter or shooters motive is unclear. Police are patrolling the scene and the investigation is ongoing. And right now, a search and rescue effort is underway off the coast of Cyprus. At least seven people are dead and nearly two dozen missing after a ferry capsized in the Mediterranean Sea while traveling from northern Cyprus to Turkey. CNN's Barbie Latsanidou is joining us right now from Rome. Barbie, what are you learning?
1: Yeah, you know, we know that that search and rescue operation is still ongoing, but night is falling in this part of the world, and so that's going to be very complicated. You know, we've seen images of those survivors on top of that overturned vessel, that nearly 270 people ferry. This was not a car ferry, so there's no complication of vehicles. This was a passenger ferry, but it was leaving a very popular holiday island of Cyprus, heading back to Turkey when it started to take on water in bad weather. Now, we're getting some detail about the survivors, those people who did

0: Seas were incredibly rough at the time they were rescued. But there'll be a lot of questions asked about just why this happened. This should be a very stable ferry. And the Mediterranean, while the seas were rough, there were no warnings that should have not allowed them to take off from the port there in Cyprus. So there will be questions to ask. We aren't getting a lot of information about the nationalities of these people. We know that 7 bodies have been recovered. We know that 23 people at this hour are still missing, and they're very likely trying to search for those people who are still inside that ferry as it's overturned, making it very difficult this time of the night as darkness falls. Frederica.
1: Yeah, incredible. Barbie Latsa-Nadeau, thank you so much. Keep us posted as you learn more. Coming up, more than 900 workers among the missing in the Nepal floods trapped inside power plant tunnels. We'll hear from the lucky survivors who made it out about their terrifying and hellish escape.

0: and this is CNN.
1: All right, we're continuing to follow our top story. A search and rescue efforts continue along the border between China and Nepal following those catastrophic floods. More than 780 people were killed, an estimated 3,000 still missing, including almost 1,000 workers at various hydropower projects in Nepal. With time ticking, these are proving to be some of the most difficult search and rescue operations so far. CNN's Hanako Montgomery has more.
2: In Nepal's mud-filled tunnels, desperate rescues are unfolding. Helicopters lifting survivors to safety, some too weak to walk. These tunnels were built to harness Nepal's rivers and fuel its booming hydropower industry. But now they're the focus of a frantic search. More than 900 are still

0: unfolding, helicopters lifting survivors to safety, some too weak to walk. These tunnels were built to harness Nepal's rivers and fuel its booming hydropower industry. But now they're the focus of a frantic search. More than 900 are still missing, many of them workers trapped inside when the flood hit.
1: Me and my brother-in-law were working in the same tunnel. I lost him. His wife is my sister, and she is pregnant.
2: We are bringing this team in the
0: Kathmandu. Amar Bista helped rescue these men. He and his team of volunteers trekked through dangerous terrain carrying medical supplies. And with the help of the Nepali army, they flew to the worst hit areas, where they used picks and shovels to find signs of life. Sometimes they found the dead instead. The rescued men we spoke to say the tunnels were filled with bodies. The flood stripped them of everything they had, including their clothes.
2: All the clothes, they lost all the, whatever they have, like they lost their phones, they lost their, like, you know, everything they lost, you know.
3: What about these men? Have they lost family members?
2: Like they lost their nephew. They lost their uncles, brothers, you know, like cousins, you know.
3: Everyone's lost someone.
2: But company must need to.
0: 4 days in the mountains have left Amar haunted by what he's seen.
2: Like hundreds of people are there and no food. Everybody got a diarrhea. You know, like nothing. So, you know, I didn't have a word for them. Because they all are from my area, you know, like, I don't know. Nothing to tell because a lot of people here, they doesn't know the reality. When I enter there, like, the reality is different. We cannot tell, you know, the reality is way different.
0: For survivors, now comes the reckoning with what they endured and the enormity of what they've lost. Hanukkah Montgomery, CNN, Nepal.

0: All right, with just over 9 weeks until the midterms, the Senate race in Texas between Democrat James Tallarico and Republican Ken Paxton is extremely tight. Tallarico is bombarding the airwaves with advertising and has outspent Paxton by a wide margin. Paxton is still waiting for an infusion of cash from the MAGA Inc. super PAC, and Republicans are worried. Paxton was asked about that this morning.
1: Look, I know that they are going to be a part of this. We can't coordinate on how much or what, so it's coming. I also think you're going to see resources coming from Republican senators. And so I'm optimistic. Our fundraising has been tremendously good in the last couple of weeks, and you're going to start seeing some ads. I just want to encourage people, because we are fighting a guy that's raising money all over the world.
0: CNN's chief congressional correspondent Manu Raju has more on the money issue in the race that could decide control of the Senate. Manu.
2: Fred, Republicans are getting very anxious about Texas. The Republican nominee in that state, Ken Paxton, is getting absolutely trounced across the air. He is spending a fraction of the amount of money that James Tallarico, the Democratic nominee, is since June. That was in the aftermath of that very messy and divisive Republican primary. And Ken Paxton emerged from that primary, defeating the longtime incumbent Republican Senator John Cornyn. Remember, it was Donald Trump who decided to endorse Ken Paxton in that primary. Republican leaders pleaded with President Trump, begged him not to endorse Paxton. They wanted him to back Cornyn because they thought it would be far less expensive, much easier to get Cornyn reelected than try to get Paxton as Texas Attorney General, weathering an impeachment scandal and facing other controversies that could undoubtedly hurt him in a campaign. So Republican leaders said, Mr. President, we need your outside group, MAGA Inc., to come in and help Ken Paxton if you indeed want him to become the nominee. That was the message that was delivered behind closed doors to President Trump, I'm told, by multiple Republican sources. At the time, Republicans thought that Trump's campaign operation would come in and spend money. They still think he'll come in and spend money, but it still has not, even though MAGA Inc., Trump's outside group, is sitting on more than $400 million, but has not spent money yet in the Texas Senate race. So what has James Tallarico done since June when that primary ended? $31.5 million across the airways from James Tallarico and Democratic allies spending in the Texas airways compared to $4.7 million for Republicans in that same time frame, which is perhaps one reason why that Tallarico has seen a bump in the polls. He is now leading narrowly, according to most polling, still within the margin of error of some, but enough to give Republicans a scare. Yes, it's Texas. Yes, Democrats have not won there in decades statewide. But this environment not favoring Republicans and this situation involving Ken Paxton and the amount of money James Tallarico has a lot of Republicans nervous, because Democrats, of course, have to pick up a net of 4 seats to win back the majority. That means they need to win in red states like Texas. And now that Texas is on the map, many Republicans are pleading with President Trump to spend money now. Now, MAGA Inc. told us that it is still planning, evaluating its midterm strategy, would not show its hand on about whether and when it plans to spend money in Texas. Trump did headline a fundraiser last week in Houston for the Republican National Committee, which presumably will also go to benefit Paxton as well. But a lot more money needs to be spent, according to

0: show its hand about whether and when it plans to spend money in Texas. Trump did headline a fundraiser last week in Houston for the Republican National Committee, which presumably will also go to benefit Paxton as well. But a lot more money needs to be spent, according to Republican sources and according to the Republican outside groups who have not spent money yet because they're waiting for Trump to come in and do so. Will he do that? That's a big question because the Senate majority is on the line and could hinge on Texas. Fred?
1: All right, Manu Raju, thank you so much. Coming up, a tribute to a country music legend at the Grand Ole Opry, the special moments to remember Dolly Parton, and the reason this night meant so much to the artist who took the stage.

The Grand Ole Opry dedicated Saturday night show to Dolly Parton's life, legacy, and contributions to country music. Following her death on Tuesday, her name was placed front and center on the venue's outdoor marquee. Several country artists performed, including Kathy Mattea, Carly Pearce, and Jelly Roll.

0: Parton was just 13 years old when she made her first appearance on the Opry stage in 1959, introduced by the legendary Johnny Cash. She became an official member by the age of 23. All right, Sir Anthony Hopkins is one of the most celebrated actors of our time, with a career spanning more than six decades in film, television, and theater. But he is also passionate about another art form, and he's launching a music career at the tender age of 88. Our Alex Michelson sat down with him for details.
1: Sir Anthony Hopkins is listening to a performance of music he composed.
2: I'm sitting there thinking, where did that come from?
3: Where did it come from?
2: From inside my soul.
4: Closer.
1: Hopkins is perhaps best known for playing the cannibalistic killer Hannibal Lecter in several movies, starting with Silence of the Lambs.
4: A census taker once tried to test me. I ate his liver with some fava beans and a nice Chianti.

0: Parton was just 13 years old when she made her first appearance on the Opry stage in 1959, introduced by the legendary Johnny Cash. She became an official member by the age of 23. All right, Sir Anthony Hopkins is one of the most celebrated actors of our time, with a career spanning more than six decades in film, television, and theater. But he is also passionate about another art form, and he's launching a music career at the tender age of 88. Our Alex Michelson sat down with him for details.
1: Sir Anthony Hopkins is listening to a performance of music he composed.
2: I'm sitting there thinking, where did that come from?
3: Where did it come from?
2: From inside my soul.
4: Closer.
1: Hopkins is perhaps best known for playing the cannibalistic killer Hannibal Lecter in several movies, starting with Silence of the Lambs.
4: A census taker once tried to test me. I ate his liver with some fava beans and a nice Chianti.
1: The real-life Hopkins just released his first ever album of his own classical compositions.
3: Do you think Hannibal Lecter would like this album?
2: That's a question. Hello, Clarice. I like the Clarice. The Clarice aria. La, la, la.
1: The album is titled Life is a Dream.
3: What does life is a dream mean?
2: Exactly that. Life is a dream. That's as I see it now, at 88 and a half years of age, going on to my 90s. I just see it as one long dream. I look back over my life. I think that's impossible. Mm. How did I get here?
1: Hopkins grew up as an only child in Wales. He'll never forget when his parents took him to see the classical music star, José Uturbi.
2: I went backstage and

0: at 88 and a half years of age, going on to my 90s, I just see it as one long dream. I look back over my life. I think that's impossible. Mm. How did I get here?
1: Hopkins grew up as an only child in Wales. He'll never forget when his parents took him to see the classical music star José Uturbi.
0: I went backstage and got his autograph. But that's where my love of music started.
1: His favorite musical performance still bring Tony to tears.
0: I can't even talk about it without getting choked up.
1: By age 7, Hopkins was playing piano. By 15, he taught himself how to write his own music. But he didn't want to publish it.
0: I was cynical. And
2: you didn't think people would like it?
0: I didn't believe in myself at all. Wow. That's why I became an actor. Because
1: the legendary actor Sir Laurence Olivier believed in Hopkins' acting ability and became his lifelong mentor.
0: I think he was taken by my pugnacious strength. I was a bit of a rebel.
2: Yeah.
0: Bad boy.
1: That bad boy would become one of the most celebrated actors of all time. He'd win an Oscar for Silence of the Lambs and another for The Father.
0: I don't know what's happening anymore.
1: He'd earn Oscar nominations for The Remains of the Day, Amistad, Nixon, and The Two Popes. But through it all, he never stopped writing music.
2: Do you feel is more of your passion than even
0: yeah,
2: acting?
0: More so now than ever.
2: Yeah.
0: But it's been in me.
1: Hopkins' wife, Stella, encouraged him to compile his 7 decades worth of songwriting into one album.
2: Is there something, though, about it's never too late to try something new, too?
0: Never too late. And realization that this is it. Hmm. So we better wake up and live.
1: Fellow actor Bradley Cooper suggested to Hopkins that he team up with world-renowned maestro Gustavo Dudamel. Dudamel taught Cooper how to conduct for his role in Maestro. Dudamel's now preparing to lead the New York Philharmonic. He recently conducted the halftime show at the World Cup final.
0: Hey, congratulations. How are you?
1: This is the first time these two have ever done a TV interview together. Dudamel recalling the first time he read Hopkins' sheet music.
3: And I was digesting all of that inside of me, all of the sound, and I was completely in love. Immediately, I say, like, wow.
1: Soon afterwards, Dudamel agreed to conduct the recording sessions in London.
0: I'm sitting thinking, did I write that?
3: Yes, you did.

0: perform their album live in Saudi Arabia. We met up with them at the Grammy Museum in Los Angeles shortly before they appeared on stage together.
1: Congratulations on this new album, Life is a Dream.
0: The two discussing the album's tracks, which are largely inspired by Hopkins' childhood. They play the music for the audience.
2: How would you describe Sir Anthony Hopkins, the composer?
3: The most generous person.
0: Dudamel says Hopkins' pure joy for living, evidenced by all the dancing videos he posts to social media, is inspiring.
3: The most honest thing, I believe, is when somebody opens his heart, his soul, and he shares that with you. This is generosity.
4: Welcome to the Hollywood Bowl.
0: Dudamel just wrapped up his 17-year run leading the LA Philharmonic at the Hollywood Bowl. His final weekend, including a performance with the Foo Fighters.
3: A life-changing experience.
0: And a collaboration with Coldplay's Chris Martin, raising money for earthquake victims in Dudamel's native Venezuela.
3: No, music is not only entertainment. Music heals, you know, and it heals the spirit. And we need more of that.
0: A share of the proceeds from Life is a Dream will support earthquake relief in Venezuela.
2: Why was that important for you?
5: Well, it was such a tragedy, and my friend here is Venezuelan. And then the opportunity came, well, put all that into the relief fund.
0: In less than a year, Hopkins and Dudamel have become good friends. Two men from different generations and different continents, united by the universal language of music, something they both learned to love as little boys.
5: We never grew up.
2: What do you mean by that?
5: We're both kids.
2: Yeah.
5: We're both children.
2: Even at 88?
5: Yes. He hasn't grown up. Watched him on the podium, conducting the other night. Yeah. He's a child. That's what it's about. Yes. It's about the power of childhood.
2: Wow.
5: The child of enthusiasm.
2: Absolutely.
5: Passion.
0: Alex Michelson, CNN. Los Angeles.
6: And now, Children of the Arts. All right, coming up next hour,

0: Until you're in those environments, you just don't understand. Like, this is a way of life. It's not just like, hey, I dig some football, let's go watch. No. Like, we hate them.
1: What people getting tired of in the 60s, 70s, and 80s was mythical national titles. You have two or three undefeated teams, they didn't play each other. Pick one, it's a beauty contest.
2: You play all your regular season games, and then you get invited to these gigantic bowls, Orange Bowl, Sugar Bowl, Fiesta Bowl, Rose Bowl, and you'd play against these other teams, and then somebody would sit back and they would vote on which team they thought was the best. Well, this became so controversial that they said, we can no longer trust the human eye to tell us what the best team is. The Bowl Championship Series, the BCS, was created to crown the number one and number two teams based upon a computer scoring system. And then those two teams would face off for the national championship.
1: The BCS is a semi-solution where at least the top two, we think, are going to play each other. That settles part of it. We still have some problems there.
2: College football is very regional. And so you have different play styles from all over different places. There were some people that thought the computer could not deal with the nuance of this. And so you got matchups sometimes in the BCS between teams that people could not still agree on. That is why people decided, you know what? We are going to just make a four-team playoff, and then we're going to expand that playoff to try to come closer to something that resembles a tournament for the national championship in college football.
3: Oh, so complicated. Watch the final episode of Decades in Sports tonight, 9 p.m. on CNN, and tomorrow on the CNN app.
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3: Hello again, everyone. Thank you so much for joining me this Sunday. I'm Frederica Whitfield. The frantic search and rescue efforts on the Nepali-Chinese border are now in their fourth day following those catastrophic floods that washed away entire villages and sank towns under debris and mud. Today, the death toll has risen to more than 780 people. Some 3,000 are still missing, including almost 1,000 workers at various hydropower projects in Nepal. Emergency workers are now pumping air and dropping food into one tunnel, but have yet to establish communication with anyone inside. Today, displaced survivors are facing new concerns after a landslide on Saturday formed another barrier lake that officials fear could lead to more flooding. Help continues to arrive in the flood zone. A shipment from China has landed in Kathmandu, and the U.S. is sending more than $3.5 million of aid. CNN's Will Ripley joins us now from Nepal with the latest.
5: So we continue to hear stories from people who just barely survived this massive flood, perhaps by just seconds. And one of the couples that I spoke with today is an Italian couple who actually were at that border checkpoint that saw some of the most severe damage. They saw tour groups, other tour buses full of people essentially just wiped away. And we're now learning that bodies have been turning up sometimes hundreds of miles from the initial spot where they were initially washed away. Just

0: somehow universe, God, Shiva, whoever, will find a way to bring you back to them or bring them to you.
1: And you said the healing power of the Nepali people has kept you here and helped you to heal from this experience.
2: We were together. There were no difference between Italians, Nepali. We were just human being, survivor, and we just try out the night time celebrating life. And they lost everything. They lost everything, people, houses. They had nothing. They had nothing left.
1: And Fred, they know they are the lucky ones when there are just so many people and so many families who are wondering what happened to their loved ones who were also lost in this flood and have yet to be seen or heard from.
3: Mm-hmm. Well, Ripley, thank you so much. And Kathmandu. All right, let's get more now on what's happening in Nepal in other directions. With us now is David Fisher. He's head of the Nepal delegation for the International Federation of Red Cross. He's in Kathmandu. David, glad you could be with us. I mean, give us an idea of what is happening on the ground there as it pertains to offering assistance and being able to meet the needs of so many right now.
4: Well, we've been able to reach some of the people who have been affected in Novikot and in Dading districts, and many of them are desperate still. They've escaped with nothing but the clothes on their backs. Many are children who've lost their parents. Many are older people who've lost their families. They also are happy to be alive, but they need everything. And so the Nepal Red Cross has worked with authorities to find temporary shelter for them in religious buildings and in community buildings, very temporary setting for them. And the really good news is that a road has been opened now between Novikot and Rasuwa, which is the area that was hardest hit by the flood and has been completely cut off from road traffic and has only been accessed by helicopter till now. So a team from the Red Cross spent 12 bumpy hours to get through there today, and we'll start doing assessments and try to bring in some additional aid. The armed forces have been doing rescue, bringing in some aid, but there's so much more that's needed.
3: Yeah. So starting with that temporary shelter that you described, in some cases you're able to create something like that in some of these buildings. Paint a picture. What does it look like? Are there cots, or is it a matter of people, sleeping on the floor? What kind of meals are they able to get? I mean, bring us there.
4: Yeah. So we provided this sort of very thin mats, a little bit like yoga mats, and with blankets and hygiene kits, and we are able to provide hot food and a couple of items here and there, but it's not much. It's to be honest, there are hundreds of people like that, even in Bidur. And what's going to be important is that we start to register these people and provide them not just these items, but cash, so that they can go and buy what they need and travel if they need to and make their solutions. But what's most pressing also are all the people who haven't received much of anything yet in the areas that were inaccessible. And that's why we're so happy now that there's at least a road, even if it's very difficult to pass.
3: My goodness. David, earlier, the director of a water aid agency told CNN that there is an urgent need for clean water in the area. Are you hearing that as well? And what can be done? What are the options?
4: It's absolutely true. In the first instance, we just have to bring in bottled water, but soon that has to be replaced by something that's, that's more manageable, large bladders of water. And as soon as things, we can very rapidly fix the water sites here so that people can have access to clean water. But if they don't, if they start using, flood waters, there's a very, very high risk of disease. Mm-hmm.
3: All right. Many, potential dangers still existing while the search is ongoing for potential survivors or even in the recovery efforts. David Fisher in Kathmandu, thank you so much. All the best in your continued endeavors. And you can help the flood victims by scanning the QR code at the bottom of the screen here or text

the word flood to 707070 to donate. All right, coming up, she says she followed every rule and still ended up in ICE detention after being arrested at the airport. The immigrant who says she was treated like a criminal is now speaking out about what happened. Plus, a new eye on the universe, and it could change what we know about space. The brand new telescope now heading a million miles from Earth. Bill Nye was at the launch, and he joins us next. There he is.

0: is CNN.
1: All right, this morning, NASA launched a massive telescope that scientists are calling a discovery machine.
2: 5, 4, 3, 2, 1, ignition and liftoff. Go Falcon Heavy and go Roman Space Telescope.
3: And liftoff of NASA's Roman Space Telescope on a mission to...
1: Officially, it's called the Nancy Grace Roman Space Telescope, and it could answer questions about some of the universe's biggest mysteries. Joining us right now from Cocoa Beach is Bill Nye, the science guy, who watched the launch on site this morning. Very exciting. And you're also there via special invite from NASA as Chief Ambassador of the Planetary Society. Bill, great to see you.
4: Great to see you.
1: Well, what most excites you about this launch and the possibilities?
4: Well,

0: Nancy Grace Roman, the woman herself, was the first astronomer, or chief astronomer at NASA. She was the first executive at NASA, and she was very influential in the design of space telescopes like this one. So when you get up above the Earth's atmosphere, way, way out in space, you can get a much clearer view of the cosmos. And a couple things that these scientists, researchers are trying to determine is what is the source of gravity that we detect among galaxies in the universe that is, to us, invisible. And it goes by the charming phrase, dark matter. And along with that is dark energy. We can't readily detect it, but we can see its effects. So you got to figure, if it's going on in the deep cosmos, it's going on here, and we don't quite understand it. That's the first thing. The second thing is this telescope is so captures so much light so quickly that altogether you get about 1,000 times the observing power of the Hubble Space Telescope, which in itself is very successful. And so we hope to find more evidence of black holes, very massive black holes, and then exoplanets. These are planets that are would be orbiting other stars, and even this these unusual things that go by the term rogue planets that seem to be adrift or following space-time gravitational pathways between stars. It's really extraordinary.
1: Wow, it really is. I mean, that it captures more light, as you describe this telescope, than others. That's one big distinction. What are some of the other distinctions about this? Yeah.
0: Bigger mirror, modern electronics, modern systems that are able to capture things more quickly.
1: So among the discoveries that it could potentially make, what is it that you're hoping for? What answers are you hoping to be revealed here?
0: Well, I mean, I want to find evidence of life on another world. And so people throw around the phrase biosignature, where you detect evidence of life on another world. That would be extraordinary, but it might give everybody a nudge, that is to say, change the course of history. And everybody remember that although this is $4 billion or so spent over decades, and this is an application of our intellect and treasure. And do you ask, what are you going to, what am I most excited about? What discovery am I most excited about? The answer is, we don't know. That's why we're doing this sort of exploration. But it is based on very careful thought from the planetary science community, the astrophysical community, who produce this thing called the Decadal Survey every 10 years, the decade. And the Planetary Society, thanks for the shout out, we have been advocating for this mission for 16 years. And so it's really very exciting to see it finally fly. And this is another example where space exploration brings people together. So there was a press conference. This is routine after a successful, after any launch, there's a press conference. And then the president calls in, okay, we're excited about this, it's great. So that's good, but keep in mind, they did try to cut the NASA budget by 20%. They tried to cut the planetary science budget by just about half, several times, or more than twice, twice and a half. And so, thumbs up.
1: So this is bringing you some
0: board,
1: hope
0: but
1: now.
0: It was, well, but it is it is a lot of back and forth between the legislative branch and the executive branch. And
1: of
0: course. So this is something, you know, nobody else can do this right now. And so we should all be proud that NASA has pulled this off. And it's a long way out to where this telescope is going to be stationed at what's called the Lagrange point number 2. This is where everything's in balance. You're going around the sun, going around the Earth-Moon system. And it's following this halo orbit to keep it from going unstable and not staying where you intend it. And
1: so then so then what should we anticipate in terms of when this ordinary folks
0: in December.
1: Get a chance to see some in December? That's very soon. Oh,
0: yeah,
1: wow.
0: So in round numbers, it's 100 days to get out there. And first light, end of December, early January. First light is an astronomy telescope term.
1: Okay. So, all right. I like that. And I'm very glad to hear the derivation of the name, because that was one of my questions, about, like, the Nancy Grace. But I love that it is honoring the first female NASA astronomer. And that is a wonderful thing.
0: you know, it was an unusual thing in the 1960s. Mm-hmm.

0: She's a woman astronomer who got an executive position in government. It's unusual, and she changed the world.
1: All right, go girl power. I love it. Bill Nye, always great to see you. Thank you so much.
0: Thank you.
1: We'll have you back to talk about those December pictures that we're going to see. All right, coming up, a frightening scene in the Mediterranean after a boat packed with passengers capsizes off Cyprus, a desperate rescue effort today with crews racing to find hundreds of people. We'll have an update on those who remain missing and the rising death toll.

0: the Giron port. He's was marked and on his way to into Tibet, and he was marked as departed from that port on at 8:30 local time, and the last member of his group was marked as departed 8:35 local time. That picture that you showed was we had received at 8:36. And the tremors, the first tremors we understand happened at 8:37. Then at 8:42 we received a message from my dad, and he said, I will have some issues near the Trishuli River, which was that river that was flooded. And my mom asked what issues, and then it was a communication blackout. That was the last we heard. And then 2 minutes later was that video that showed the flood hitting that port, that very same port.
1: Mm. And for more information about how you can help Nepal flood victims, go to cnn.com/impact. All right, and now we have an update to the breaking news that we've been following on the capsizing of a ferry in the Mediterranean Sea. Officials say at least 8 people are now confirmed dead, 18 remain missing. Officials say the boat was carrying nearly 270 people and was headed from northern Cyprus to Turkey when it began taking on water. A search and rescue effort is underway off the coast of Cyprus now. And so far, 241 people have been rescued alive. One survivor told CNN that passengers alerted the crew about water seeping into the ferry, but their concerns were not initially taken seriously. He also said people had a hard time accessing emergency exits and finding life jackets. Officials say the incident is under investigation and the vessel's captain and 7 crew members have been detained. New today, voters in Iceland have rejected a nationwide referendum to resume talks to join the European Union. The debate centered on national identity, the economy, and protecting the country's fishing rights. Those in favor said EU membership could offer more security, especially against President Trump's threats to take over nearby Greenland. Iceland first applied to join the EU back in 2009 in the wake of a major financial crisis. Now, political uncertainty, including U.S. tariffs and fighting in the Middle East, have renewed the debate. All right, coming up, she thought she was simply coming home from a business trip. Until ICE officers stopped her at the airport, what happened next changed her life.
2: I have done everything that the government have asked me to do. And anyway, I was detained. Like,

0: The quick deportation of right-wing firebrand Milo Yiannopoulos is raising questions about whether he received preferential treatment. The British citizen who supported President Trump's immigration policies was detained at the airport in New Orleans by ICE on Thursday and deported to the United Kingdom on Friday for overstaying his visa. He was processed far more quickly than many people facing deportation. White House border czar Tom Homan was asked about that today on CNN's State of the Union.
1: Was he given preferential treatment to leave instead of remaining in an ICE detention facility longer?
2: No, we've been working steadily the last few months on getting people out quicker. That way it saves the taxpayers money in detention space. The quicker once a judge orders them out, rather than being in detention, waiting for travel documents and flight arrangements, ICE, along with the CBP and the Department of Homeland Security, is working really good on the efficiencies of the removal process. Get them out quick, open those beds up for more detainees to be held.
0: Homan said political affiliations are not a factor in deportation and that the goal is to remove anyone who is ordered deported as quickly as possible. The Trump administration is scaling up its immigration enforcement operations at the nation's airports, and it's now targeting a growing number of people who thought they were allowed to remain in the United States while their asylum applications are pending. Shimon Prokopez has the harrowing story of one woman who was arrested at the airport.
3: We all know this is unfair, girl.
4: It is unfair. You know that.
5: We were with Indy Vitia the day she went to have an electronic monitor placed on her ankle. It was days after she was released from ICE detention.
6: I saw how upset you were when you came out.
4: You see a monitor and you think you're looking at the person that has is a criminal.

0: Was he given preferential treatment to leave instead of remaining in an ICE detention facility longer?
1: No, we've been working steadily the last few months on getting people out quicker. That way, save the taxpayers money in detention space. The quicker once a judge orders them out, rather than being in detention, waiting for travel documents and flight arrangements, ICE, along with the CBP and the Department of Homeland Security, is working really good on the efficiencies of the removal process. Get them out quick, open those beds up for more detainees to be held.
2: Homan said political affiliations are not a factor in deportation and that the goal is to remove anyone who is ordered deported as quickly as possible. The Trump administration is scaling up its immigration enforcement operations at the nation's airports, and it's now targeting a growing number of people who thought they were allowed to remain in the United States while their asylum applications are pending. Shimon Procopez has the harrowing story of one woman who was arrested at the airport.
3: We all know this is unfair, girl.
4: It is unfair, and you know that.
5: We were with Indy Vitia the day she went to have an electronic monitor placed on her ankle. It was days after she was released from ICE detention.
6: I saw how upset you were when you came out.
4: You see a monitor and you think you're looking at the person that is a criminal. And I'm not a criminal.
5: Vitia is seeking asylum in the United States. She and her wife left Venezuela 7 years ago, and in that time, she says she's done everything the U.S. government has asked of her. Then one day, coming home from a business trip,
7: the airline called me to the counter and say they needed to balance the weight on the aircraft, and they were moving me to the front rows. Again, at this point, it was normal. And then when I was boarding and I was getting into the jet bridge, these, I will say, 4 or 6 guys came out of nowhere and, like, in plain clothes and pushed me to a wall. And at this point, I saw that I was being assaulted. I asked, am I being detained? For what? And he only said yes and never said why I was being detained.

0: and I'm not a criminal.
1: Vetia is seeking asylum in the United States. She and her wife left Venezuela 7 years ago, and in that time, she says she's done everything the U.S. government has asked of her. Then one day, coming home from a business trip,
0: the airline called me to the counter and say they needed to balance the weight on the aircraft, and they were moving me to the front rows. Again, at this point, it was normal. And then when I was boarding and I was getting into the jet bridge, these, I would say, four or six guys came out of nowhere and, like, in plain clothes and pushed me to a wall. And at this point, I saw that I was being assaulted. I asked, am I being detained? For what? And he only said yes, and never said why I was being detained. So they handcuffed me.
1: The 47-year-old and her wife live with their dogs in Indianapolis, where she has worked her way up from a warehouse assistant to her corporate role, where she is known for making valuable efficiencies, ultimately saving her company thousands of dollars, her coworkers tell CNN. Vetia says as part of her asylum application, which was filed in 2019, immigration officials previously told her, quote, you may remain in the U.S. until your asylum application is decided. She's still waiting to be called for an interview. After her arrest at Atlanta's airport, it would be hours before anyone heard from her.
0: I was begging to call my wife to let her know what was happening. I was on a business trip to call my boss. They finally allowed me to have that call. They said I had 5 minutes. So I called my wife first, quick one, the toughest call I had to make my entire life. I called my boss, and then I called my best friend to let her know what was happening and to ask for help.
1: She was taken to a detention center in Lumpkin, Georgia, where she stayed for 21 days. The experience changed her.
0: When we got there, there was the most inhumane treatment. They let us in a room that I will say was around 50 degrees. I was in t-shirt. They finally moved me to a cell at 11.

0: which they finally did. They give you underwear, 3 uniforms, of course, that many people have used before, and a sheet that also you can see through. The only way to drink water is through the faucet on the sink. But they don't give you cups, so you have to find your way to drink water. And also, they don't give you any utensils when they bring food.
1: Did they ever ask you if you wanted to wave and just leave?
0: They say, we pay you $2,600 if you leave. Do you want to voluntary departure?
1: What did you do? How did you get through it?
0: What kept me sane? The love of my community. I talked to my girls daily, and they were reading the letters that all of my co-workers had for me. And that's what kept me sane. Because I saw that I was going to lose my mind. I never thought that I could experience something like this. In a country where you believe that the people do the things by the book. I'm a rule follower. I always have been. I have done everything that the government has asked me to do. And anyway, I was detained like a criminal. I'm broken. That's how I feel.
2: After nearly a month and dozens of letters friends and co-workers sent to the judge, Vitiya was released on a $15,000 bond, money her friends scraped together.
0: Those centers are there for break you down, and you decide to go. Even if your life is in danger, if you go to your country, that you'd rather be out of those centers. Those centers are built to break you down. I don't think I want to be ever again in none of those centers.
2: What happened to Vitiya is playing out all across the country.
3: Where are you? Help! Help!
2: Increasingly, people with papers they thought allowed them to be in the United States are being targeted.
4: I've been practicing immigration for more than 10 years. I've never seen this level of enforcement. We've been describing the immigration system as broken for decades. Now it's just complete chaos.
2: The Department of Homeland Security tells CNN this administration is working diligently to ensure that aliens in our country illegally can no longer fly unless it is out of our country to self-deport. To be clear, they say a pending application does not confer legal status in the United States.
4: In fact, the government has given them a work permit to work, get a driver's license, and do whatever they need to do to take care of themselves while their application is pending. But now the same government is telling them, oh, no, you're not allowed to be here, which is contradictory.
5: These ramped up operations across U.S. airports by ICE officers even got an American citizen caught up.
6: I was just living my life, kind of living in my little white guy world. 3 guys jump out at me. I said, I'm an American citizen. I'm like, I'm totally shocked now that this has happened. I'm just like, holy smokes, there's a lot of bad stuff happening. We have an agency of our government who is completely unfettered and unaccountable to anybody.
2: Phillips was released after ICE realized he was the wrong person. For Vitiya, she's still grappling with what happened to her and adjusting to her new normal.
0: I won't let them give them the credit to keep me broken. I will rebuild myself. And it will for sure grow up stronger.
7: And Indy told me that she was scared to come forward, scared that by coming forward and telling her story and telling people what she went through, that somehow there would be some kind of retribution. But she felt it was important for people to know what she's been through. Shimon Procopez, CNN.

0: is CNN.
1: Every summer, a temporary city rises in the shadow of Montana's Bighorn Mountains, with some 1,500 teepees drawing Native Americans and visitors from around the world. It's Crow Fair, known as the teepee capital of the world, and there's a special invitation to experience it for yourself on your next big trip.
2: It's good that you came. This is the time where the Crow Fair celebration is happening.
3: For over 100 years, a temporary city pops up every summer in the shadow of the Bighorn Mountains. This is Crow Fair, known as the teepee capital of the world, with 1,500 canvases raised on the Crow Reservation outside of Billings, Montana.
4: Bingo!
5: We've been using teepees as far back as probably like 1600s, 1700s. You feel alive, you know, you feel like you're like a real Indian.
3: Today, this is one of the largest gatherings of Native Americans in North America. Indigenous communities and tourists come from around the world to experience it. The day starts with a parade in Crow regalia.
6: One of the biggest topics in Indian country today is the loss of culture. With Crow Fair being as big as it is, it kind of aids us in the way that we're able to keep our teachings and our traditions.
3: Now, here they come, one of those traditions is the adrenaline-filled Indian relay. It's a race where riders jump off a bareback horse onto another.
7: Now this is an outstanding team.
6: One common misconception is people believe that they need to be invited, but really the invitation is open-ended. I just think that the best way to support us is just being here. This is my invitation. This is me inviting you.
1: All right, we're going to be there. All right, so we've all heard about potential Bigfoot sightings, but have you heard of the elusive creature, what it might sound like? A dedicated

0: For over 100 years, a temporary city pops up every summer in the shadow of the Bighorn Mountains. This is Crow Fair, known as the teepee capital of the world, with 1,500 canvases raised on the Crow Reservation outside of Billings, Montana.
1: Bingo!
2: We've been using teepees as far as back as probably like 1600s, 1700s. You feel alive, you know, you feel like you're like a real Indian.
0: Today, this is one of the largest gatherings of Native Americans in North America. Indigenous communities and tourists come from around the world to experience it. The day starts with a parade in Crow regalia.
3: One of the biggest topics in Indian country today is the loss of culture. With Crow Fair being as big as it is, it kind of aids us in the way that we're able to keep our teachings and our traditions.
0: Now, here they come, the first. One of those traditions is the adrenaline-filled Indian relay.
4: Go!
0: It's a race where riders jump off a bareback horse onto another.
5: Now this is an outstanding team.
3: One common misconception is people believe that they need to be invited, but really the invitation is open-ended. I just think that the best way to support us is just being here. This is my invitation. This is me inviting you.
6: All right, we're going to be there. All right, so we've all heard about potential Bigfoot sightings, but have you heard of the elusive creature, what it might sound like? Dedicated Bigfoot seekers gathered for Sasquatch calling contest in Maine this weekend to answer that question.

0: Oh my gosh. Well, this was the second Bigfoot calling contest, and members of the Maine Bigfoot Foundation were among the judges. And guess what? A four-year-old right there walked away with the $100 prize in the children's competition. All right, experts are often warning that AI could wipe out huge numbers of jobs in the future, but not for this California barber who is leaning in and helping to teach artificial intelligence how to cut hair. The Bay Area barber wears five cameras mounted on his head, chest, and wrists. The footage he collects is used to mimic his movements and map angles of his hands to teach robots how to move and work. He says he's personally not worried about AI because the technology cannot replace close personal connections. All right, coming up, for more than 130 years, these temple doors have been closed to non-members. CNN gets a rare look inside one of the most sacred places in the Latter-day Saints faith ahead of public tours.
1: Unless you were in good standing with the church, you were not allowed to walk into the temple. I'm not in good standing with any church, so why am I allowed now? Well, because they are opening this temple up

0: This is CNN.
1: All right, typically closed to outsiders, the epicenter of the Church of Jesus Christ of Latter-day Saints is opening its doors to everyone. Following a major renovation, the church will allow public tours of its Salt Lake Temple, including non-members. And in a CNN exclusive, Nick Watt was invited inside the temple to give us a rare glimpse inside.
2: For roughly 17 million devotees worldwide, this is the holiest of holies, where sacred covenants are made with God.
3: For the past 133 years, unless you were in, I'm not in good standing with any church. So why am I allowed now? Well, because they are opening this temple up for the world to see.
4: This used to be in the historic temple.
3: Why are you letting us in?
5: We want the world to see the joy and happiness that comes in a greater understanding of the blessings that our Heavenly Father has in store for us.
2: Why now? Well, as you can see, the temple is being renovated. We've been allowed to take a peek.
3: We've got a sort of modern-day Michelangelo situation.
4: We do, yeah.
2: There are a few rules for the construction workers on this massive multi-year project.
4: In the contract with the general contractor, it says no vulgar language, no loud music. It's part of the level of decorum we expect, right?
3: So these are the dressing rooms where church members change into their all-white attire before going into the temple. Now, all of this construction is new, made to look old. Look, if you take a look at that chandelier, that is modeled on a chandelier from a catalogue from the time that the old temple was built.
2: Construction on the Salt Lake Temple began in 1853. Oh, how construction technology has changed.
3: And we're under the temple.
4: So the stone walls of the temple are right above us here.
2: Nearly 200 million pounds of temple now resting on 98 earthquake-proofing base isolators.
3: How much movement does this give you?
4: 5 feet in any direction.
3: And so the idea here for you is to make sure that this temple survives long after we're all gone.
4: That's right, yeah. Well into the future. After the Lord comes, we want this temple to be in service.
2: They call themselves Latter-day Saints because they believe that second coming is not too far away.
3: Is this sort of like God's mission for you is to strengthen this? I mean, or am I barking up the wrong tree there?
4: Not at all. I believe I've been prepared by God to be on this project.
6: The Salt Lake Temple you see outside.
2: When the remodel is finished, there will be a window when you too can visit, see inside where the faithful are wed or sealed.

0: husband and a wife, a man and a woman, kneel across an altar with their hands interlocked, and they're sealed, not just for time, but for time and eternity.
1: And you'll be able to see the baptistry.
2: This is a railing for the baptistry, bronze with a...
3: Around the font, okay.
2: I think it's bronze with a brass finish, probably.
4: We, from the outside, we definitely do feel that there's something secretive and maybe stuff going on that we just don't know about.
2: I like to say
0: it's
2: sacred, not secret.
4: Sacred, not secret.
0: Yeah.
1: Short of converting, on temple grounds, there is this brand new visitor center with a scale model of the temple. And there are replica temple rooms that will remain open for all to see. This is the replica baptistry.
3: And so here people are wearing all white. They're wearing a sort of white jumpsuit. They come in and they're fully submerged.
2: Yes. We want to help you feel comfortable about what we're doing.
3: This is the first full-time...
2: First full-time temple open house in a visitor center. Yeah.
3: Is there a gift shop?
2: No.
5: Nick Watt, thank you so much.
6: This is CNN Breaking News.
5: Hello again, everyone. Thank you so much for joining me this Sunday. I'm Frederica Whitfield. We continue tracking the latest breaking developments on the desperate search and rescue efforts underway on the Nepali-Chinese border. Following those catastrophic floods, today the death toll has risen to more than 780 people. Some 3,000 remain missing, including almost 1,000 workers at various hydropower projects in Nepal. Emergency workers are now pumping air and dropping food into one tunnel, but have yet to establish communication with anyone inside. And today, displaced survivors are facing new concerns after a landslide on Saturday formed another barrier lake that officials fear could lead to more flooding. CNN's Will Ripley is in Nepal and joins us with the latest on the search and rescue efforts.
7: So we continue to hear stories from people who just barely survived this massive flood, perhaps by just seconds. And one of the couples that I spoke with today is an Italian couple who actually were at that border checkpoint that saw some of the most severe damage. They saw tour groups, other tour buses full of people essentially just wiped away. And we're now learning that bodies have been turning up sometimes hundreds of miles from the initial spot where they were initially washed away. Just to show you the strength and the violence of the water, authorities also believe there are many bodies yet to be discovered that are buried beneath multiple layers of quicksand all along the flood route. So it's a very grim situation with so many people, 3,000 people missing, but there are some here who believe that the number of missing could actually be far higher than that because a lot of cases have been so far unreported. But I want you to hear about this couple's story, Stefano and Valentina. They talked to me earlier about how they managed to survive.
8: Everybody turned right, only me turned left. So that's the point, I don't know why, but my mind, I cannot explain. I cannot see anything, anybody around me. I cannot hear my name because they are only, everybody's saying my name, but I was not able to hear them. So I just following Hanand, and he showed me the only way I could follow to survive, the only way, because if I'm going straight on, for sure I would not be here.
7: Did you know it was water that was coming when you saw the big black?
9: No, we couldn't know. Like, as you seen in the immigration point, it was the beginning. And we just saw something crashing into buses, 30 meters in front of us. It was very big, like, it was crazy, the sound. It was unbelievable.
8: I felt that everybody of them, they were alive. I don't know why, but my heart can tell me, okay, don't worry, they are all alive. So first, think about you. Start to run, think on survive, and then somebody, somehow, universe, God, Shiva, whoever, will find a way to bring you back to them or bring them to you.
7: And you said the healing power of the Nepali people has kept you here and helped you to heal from this experience.
9: We were together. There were no difference between Italians, Nepali. We were just human being, survivor, and we just try also the night time celebrating life. And they lost everything. They lost everything, people, houses. They had nothing left.
7: And Fred, they know they are the lucky ones when there are just so many people and so many families who are wondering what happened to their loved ones who were also lost in this flood and have yet to be seen or heard from.
5: Will Ripley, thank you so much. Among the missing, at least 85 Americans, the U.S. State Department says 9 Americans have been safely evacuated. CNN's Rafael Romo is following this for us and with me now. What are you learning?
10: Well, there are so many families who are desperate for any news, really, from their loved ones who are still missing there in the disaster area. And Fred, over the last 24 hours, we've been able to get in touch with some of the families of a group of men traveling together for a hiking trip of a lifetime for both spiritual and recreational reasons. There were 9 Americans and 1 Canadian in the missing group of friends traveling as part of a tour as catastrophic flash flooding hit the area where they were around the Nepal-China border on Wednesday. One of those missing men is Kesava Rao Tadipatri, a 73-year-old American father who lives in Arizona. Tadipatri is the one located in the upper left corner of this picture holding a phone. And Fred, you know this because you spoke with his daughter in the last couple of hours and earlier today. She told you that her father sent his family the group photo of himself and his fellow hikers just a short time before the floodwaters hit the border crossing.
11: That picture that you showed was we had received at 8:36. And the tremors, the first tremors we understand happened at 8:37. Then at 8:42 we received a message from my dad, and he said, "I will have some issues near the Trishuli River," which was that river that was flooded. And my mom asked what issues, and then it was a communication blackout that was. That was the last we heard.
10: Tadipatri described her father as a spiritual guru and guide for the Hindu community and shared with CNN that the 73-year-old had run his second marathon earlier this year. CNN also got in touch with the wife of another member of the same group of men hiking together near the Nepal-China border when tragedy struck. Sneha Sudhir says her husband, Srinivas Sudhir Rangu, was enjoying a long-anticipated hiking trip through Mount Kailash with 9 other family friends.
12: He was on a hiking trip from Nepal, and then he was with 9 other friends, family friends. It was supposed to be a simple two weeks Nepal hiking trip where he would go have some good time with his boys and be back home.
10: Sudhir also told us the hikers, including her husband, had been preparing for months for this trip, and the men, whom she described as great human beings, were all in good physical shape.
12: So these boys were supposed to be going on a hike, and then that was starting from Nepal, and eventually it would be the Mount Kailash trek and be back home. That was their plan. And they had a wonderful guide. They had prepared for this particular hike for close to about 3 months.
10: Meanwhile, help continues to arrive in the flood zone. A shipment from China just

0: that you showed was we had received at 8:36, and the tremors, the first tremors we understand happened at 8:37. Then at 8:42 was we received a message from my dad, and he said, "I will have some issues near the Trishuli River," which was the that river that was flooded, and my mom asked what issues, and then it was a communication blackout. That was the last we heard.
1: Tadipatri described her father as a spiritual guru and guide for the Hindu community, and shared with CNN that the 73-year-old had run his second marathon earlier this year. CNN also got in touch with the wife of another member of the same group of men hiking together near the Nepal-China border when tragedy struck. Sneha Sudhir says her husband, Srinivas Sudhir Rangu, was enjoying a long-anticipated hiking trip through Mount Kailash with 9 other family friends.
2: He was on a hiking trip from Nepal, and then he was with 9 other friends, family friends. It was supposed to be a simple two weeks Nepal hiking trip where he would go have some good time with his boys and be back home.
1: Sudhir also told us the hikers, including her husband, had been preparing for months for this trip, and the men, whom she described as great human beings, were all in good physical shape.
2: So these boys were supposed to be going on a hike, and then that was starting from Nepal, and eventually it would be the Mount Kailash trek and be back home. That was their plan. And they had a wonderful guide. They had prepared for this particular hike for close to about 3 months.
1: Meanwhile, help continues to arrive in the flood zone. A shipment from China just landed in Kathmandu, and the United States is sending more than $3.5 million of additional aid. But just your heart breaks for these families, especially just considering that they haven't received any news since Wednesday.
3: Nothing. Yeah. Mm-hmm. All right. Well, we and everybody continue to hope and pray for them. Rafael Romo, thank you so much. All right, and this is how you can help. Scan the QR code at the bottom of your screen or text the word flood to 707070 to donate. All right, coming up, hundreds of workers trapped inside a hydropower plant in Nepal were on the ground with the efforts to rescue those still potentially alive. Plus, jurors are set to resume deliberations tomorrow in the trial of Lindsay Clancy, the woman who killed her 3 children. What a criminal defense attorney specializing in murder trials believes is happening behind those closed doors.

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1: All right, more breaking news. The U.S. military has launched new strikes on Iran in the Strait of Hormuz. The first strikes in over a month now. Let's go to the White House. Julia Benbrook is there. Julia, what are you learning?
2: Well, we are learning that earlier today, U.S. forces struck two Iranian launchers on Larak Island. A U.S. official tells us that this took place after Islamic Revolutionary Guard forces were observed preparing rockets with sea mines to launch at the Strait of Hormuz. That critical waterway, of course, has been a key area of focus during this now more than 6-month-long conflict. Now, this official went on to say that U.S. forces are monitoring the area closely and remain prepared to protect the free flow of commerce through this essential waterway. And Trump has previously said that there would be no hesitation when it comes to the U.S. military shooting down boats laying mines in the Strait of Hormuz. Now, it was just last week that Trump and his administration made it clear that they wanted to ramp up economic pressure on Iran. Treasury Secretary Scott Bessent had referred to it as economic D-Day. And they did announce plans to put pressure on Iran and countries doing business with Iran. We're somewhat vague in the rollout of those plans, but they've made it clear that that's how they want to act going forward, is by putting this economic, this financial pressure on Iran. And all of this is taking place as poll after poll has shown that the majority

0: The first strikes in over a month now. Let's go to the White House. Julia Benbrook is there. Julia, what are you learning?
1: Well, we are learning that earlier today, U.S. forces struck two Iranian launchers on Larak Island. A U.S. official tells us that this took place after Islamic Revolutionary Guard forces were observed preparing rockets with sea mines to launch at the Strait of Hormuz. That critical waterway, of course, has been a key area of focus during this now more than 6-month-long conflict. Now, this official went on to say that U.S. forces are monitoring the area closely and remain prepared to protect the free flow of commerce through this essential waterway. And Trump has previously said that there would be no hesitation when it comes to the U.S. military shooting down boats laying mines in the Strait of Hormuz. Now, it was just last week that Trump and his administration made it clear that they wanted to ramp up economic pressure on Iran. Treasury Secretary Scott Bessent had referred to it as economic D-Day. And they did announce plans to put pressure on Iran and countries doing business with Iran. We're somewhat vague in the rollout of those plans, but they've made it clear that that's how they want to act going forward, is by putting this economic, this financial pressure on Iran. And all of this is taking place as poll after poll has shown that the majority of Americans do not approve of the way that Trump has handled this conflict so far. Fred.
0: All right. Julia Benbrook, we'll check back with you. Thank you so much. All right, coming up, we're taking you inside the 50-year-old legacy of Norfolk State's Spartan Legion, one of the most iconic HBCU bands in the country.

0: This is CNN.
1: Deliberations in the Lindsey Clancy triple murder trial are set to resume tomorrow morning. The former Massachusetts nurse who tried to take her own life after she killed her three children pleaded not guilty to three counts of murder. Clancy was prescribed about a dozen different medications in 2022 and 2023 to treat her mental illnesses and disorders. Her defense team argues she is not criminally responsible because she was suffering from postpartum psychosis. I want to bring in now criminal defense attorney Elise Hirshon for more legal perspective. Elise, great to see you. So jurors began deliberations on Thursday, deliberating 3 hours that day, all day Friday, and then now resuming on Monday. So what do you think they've been assessing all weekend long?
2: Good afternoon, and thank you for having me back on your show. So essentially, we know that they're looking at the physical evidence because on Friday, they asked to see two pieces of evidence, a knife and a bottle or some bottles of pills that they made a big thing about during the trial. So that shows that they're taking it seriously. Thursday, likely, there's over 200-300 exhibits. They probably were organizing for a lot of that time. And then Friday, they hunkered down and started going through it. This really all comes down to state of mind, but they do have to go back and see what physical evidence supports and whether the prosecution has proved that.
1: Right. Now, this was not a sequestered jury either. So they were able to go home, you know, of course, you know, instructions from the court, not likely to, you know, allowed to read or even communicate with anybody about this case. But, you know, does this kind of time individually for 2 days allow them to better assess things? Do they, you know, come back and together on Monday and kind of share thoughts and, you know, as they resume deliberations?
2: It's a great question. Essentially, this time over the weekend, you know, they're instructed not to go on social media, not to discuss the case, but they can't shut their brain off and their thoughts off. So sometimes over the weekend, they can either affirm the position they were taking or going towards the on the Friday before, or maybe they start to see another point of view and they're into more of a compromising mindset when they come back Monday. We've seen, like, in several murder trials in the Brian Walsh case, they come back on a Monday morning with a verdict. So it is possible they come back tomorrow refreshed and ready to make a decision.
1: As you reflect on this case, were there any particular testimonies that you think were, you know, particularly resonating, that you think were persuasive either side?
2: Oh, this is, how much time do I have? So the first witness is the husband, and I think this, as the trial went on, we realized that Patrick Clancy's testimony had a lot of inconsistencies in it. But strategically, I think the prosecution put him on first because as they called the rest of the witnesses, then they couldn't go back and say, well, how come your testimony doesn't line up with this? He was kind of one in and one out, and he went back out of state to New York. So he really stood out. And as the expert testimonies came at the end, three rebuttal witnesses from the prosecution, three on the defense side, I think it was really telling. They all recognized that Lindsey Clancy had mental illness, that she was suffering, but to what degree? The three prosecution experts say, nope, she is criminally responsible. She knew what she was doing. She could have stopped herself. She did plan this and made decisions along the way. And the defense witnesses saying, and you know, one of them having worked with Jeffrey Dahmer, very, very well reputed, world renowned. And they said, no, she's not criminally responsible. So it's up to the jury who they credit. I thought the defense witnesses were very credible, but remember the prosecution is required to prove this beyond a reasonable doubt. If you're weighing two sides, that's the definition of reasonable doubt.
1: Okay. All jurors have to, you know, be in agreement with the outcome, but

0: if it's a hung jury, where would this case, in your view, go?
1: I think all sides would be frustrated with a hung jury. And if there was a mistrial declared, it's so much work, so much emotion that went into this case. So essentially, the prosecution can decide to try this case over and over again until they get to a verdict. We saw it with Karen Reed. They tried that case again. It actually lost public support for that prosecution as it went along. And I imagine if they decided to retry this case, I think the global support for this would be even more eye-opening, and they should really decide not to re-prosecute. She is either going to end up in a psychiatric hospital for the foreseeable future or state prison if they decide on a verdict here. Very unlikely they acquit her all across the board. So it's really just a question of where is she going to go after this?
0: Wow. All right. Elise Hirshon, appreciate you. Thank you so much.
1: Thank you.
0: Coming up, the silent mental health crisis inside the U.S. Navy and the culture that keeps so many sailors from getting help.
2: I think there are so many more people struggling than we realize because they're afraid to speak up for whatever reason it may be. Maybe it's pride. Maybe it's fear of repercussions, you know, whatever it may be. And that's sad.

0: is CNN.
1: The USS Abraham Lincoln is expected to stop in Thailand this week as part of its voyage home to San Diego. A Thai Defense Ministry spokesperson said the crew will be able to, quote, go ashore and relax, end quote. Earlier this month, the carrier came under scrutiny after reports of mental health challenges on board while in the Middle East. But as CNN's Pamela Brown reports, the toll of extended deployments is not unique to the Lincoln or its mission.
2: I don't want to be looked down on. I don't want a bad reputation. I don't want to let down the team.
3: When Jordan Huff, a former Navy enlisted sailor, felt his mental health began to spiral in 2024 while deployed on an aircraft carrier, speaking up and asking for help wasn't easy.
2: Oh, yeah, there's a stigma for sure. And it's sad because I don't really think it should be.
3: Huff says he sought counseling even before deployment under the crushing demands of getting his nuclear qualifications and caring for his dying mom.
2: When I was transferring from my last bit of training to my ship in San Diego is when my mother passed away, and it made everything more difficult, as you can imagine.
4: You had to leave her when she was in the hospital, right?
2: I had to leave my mother on her deathbed in the hospital to go report for my new duty station, which is awful.
3: He says he boarded the USS Abraham Lincoln in May of 2024 with the knowledge he needed for the job as a nuclear engineer, but not the mental preparation for what life would actually be like.
2: I was surrounded by metal walls everywhere, tight corridors, and the amount of people on that boat. Gosh, it was crowded, not to mention the long waits for the chow line. It's something that maybe I knew or have heard of before, but had no idea what to really expect until I was there.
3: 2 months later, he reached out for help.
2: I was prescribed some medication on the ship. I was very happy to be receiving some help. I don't recall if the medication was working for me or not. However, while out at sea, the ship ran out of supply. They didn't have enough medication to give to me. I had to switch my medications mid-deployment.
3: Despite that, he says there were plenty of mental health resources on board, with counselors, chaplains, and even a therapy dog. But underlying it all was a bigger problem with the culture around mental health.
2: When I started seeking help, it disqualified me for my nuclear work aboard the ship. So I couldn't really participate in group work. And I was definitely looked down on by my peers for that. A feeling or vibe like, oh, this guy doesn't want to work. He's just going to pretend to be sad to get out of it. And so I think I was looked at it lazy for that, when in fact I was really just trying to get some sort of help.
4: You were suicidal.
2: Unfortunately, yes. At that time, I was suicidal.
3: Jordan's experience is part of a much larger national problem in the military. A 2021 study published by the National Center for Biotechnology Information found that 23% of active duty service members were depressed. That's compared to an estimated 13.1% of the general population being diagnosed with depression.
5: I believe that if they actually got him to mental health when he was begging for it, he'd be alive today.
3: Terry and Patrick Caserta lost their son Brandon to suicide in 2018 while he was serving in the U.S. Navy after they say he was bullied in his chain of command. They then pushed for several years to get the Brandon Act passed to allow service members to directly and confidentially seek help.
6: When we were getting the Brandon Act passed, we went to psychologists nationwide, and in particular VA ones, and we talked to them, and they told us the hardest part of their job is getting somebody to the door. They said, if you get them to the door, we have a 99.9% success rate of helping them get back on track.
3: CNN recently reported a man went overboard from the USS Abraham Lincoln earlier this month in mental distress amid an extended deployment, renewing scrutiny on service members' well-being. In a statement posted on X, CENTCOM Commander Admiral Brad Cooper says the Abraham Lincoln has among the lowest number of mental health cases compared to the Navy's 11 aircraft carriers in service. And the Navy says suicidal ideations on board the Lincoln have gone down since the beginning.
4: The military talks about the data about suicidal ideations. Do you think people feel comfortable raising their hand and say they have it? Like, you struggled to do that. You eventually did. But it's like, does the data really capture the reality?
2: I don't think so. I think there are so many more people struggling than we realize because they're afraid to speak up for whatever reason it may be. Maybe it's pride. Maybe it's fear of repercussions, you know, whatever it may be. And that's sad.
3: Some of the roughly 5,000 crew members on board the USS Abraham Lincoln gave mixed reactions to

0: diagnosed with depression.
1: I believe that if they actually got him to mental health when he was begging for it, he'd be alive today.
0: Terry and Patrick Caserta lost their son Brandon to suicide in 2018 while he was serving in the U.S. Navy after they say he was bullied in his chain of command. They then pushed for several years to get the Brandon Act passed to allow service members to directly and confidentially seek help.
2: When we were getting the Brandon Act passed, we went to psychologists nationwide, and in particular VA ones, and we talked to them, and they told us the hardest part of their job is getting somebody to the door. They said, if you get them to the door, we have a 99.9% success rate of helping them get back on track.
0: CNN recently reported a man went overboard from the USS Abraham Lincoln earlier this month in mental distress amid an extended deployment, renewing scrutiny on service members' well-being. In a statement posted on X, CENTCOM Commander Admiral Brad Cooper says the Abraham Lincoln has among the lowest number of mental health cases compared to the Navy's 11 aircraft carriers in service. And the Navy says suicidal ideations on board the Lincoln have gone down since the beginning.
3: The military talks about the data about suicidal ideations. Do you think people feel comfortable raising their hand and say they have it? Like, you struggled to do that. You eventually did. But it's like, does the data really capture the reality?
4: I don't think so. I think there are so many more people struggling than we realize because they're afraid to speak up for whatever reason it may be. Maybe it's pride. Maybe it's fear of repercussions, you know, whatever it may be. And that's sad.
0: Some of the roughly 5,000 crew members on board the USS Abraham Lincoln gave mixed reactions to CNN in July about the psychological toll from the long deployment.
5: What are some of the challenges day to day that you have to face?
6: Kind of like Groundhog Day, so, you know, just reliving the same day over and over.
7: It's hard, you know, it's hard in your mental state, you know, to see for 8 months without being on dry land.
8: This is what I love to do. I love being on the deck plates.
9: You do?
8: Yes, absolutely.
9: I miss my family, but being out here has been great.
10: This is the closed-in weapon system.
0: During our July visit, Commanding Officer Captain Casey Mann of the destroyer Frank E. Peterson Jr. says he's well aware of the struggles that many months at sea in combat can bring.
11: Every day is a big day.
12: Yeah.
11: Potentially.
12: Yeah.
11: How do you keep that heightened state?
12: So 5.5 months on the picket line, on the firing line, it's a long time. And I think it's really important to respect that challenge of that, like, and be open and honest about it, right? Like, it is wearing on the crew, it's wearing on the ship. But that being said, I think there's two real traits.

0: that you eventually did. But it's like, does the data really capture the reality?
1: I don't think so. I think there are so many more people struggling than we realize because they're afraid to speak up for whatever reason it may be. Maybe it's pride, maybe it's fear of repercussions, whatever it may be. And that's sad.
2: Some of the roughly 5,000 crew members on board the USS Abraham Lincoln gave mixed reactions to CNN in July about the psychological toll from the long deployment.
3: What are some of the challenges day to day that you have to face?
4: Kind of like Groundhog Day, just reliving the same day over and over.
5: It's hard, it's hard on your mental state, being out to sea for 8 months without being on dry land.
6: This is what I love to do. I love being on the deck plates.
7: You do?
6: Yes, absolutely.
7: I miss my family, but being out here has been great.
8: This is the closed-in weapon system.
2: During our July visit, Commanding Officer Captain Casey Mann of the destroyer Frank E. Peterson Jr. says he's well aware of the struggles that many months at sea in combat can bring.
9: Every day is a big day,
10: yeah.
9: Potentially.
10: Yeah.
9: How do you keep that heightened state?
10: So 5.5 months on the picket line, on the firing line, it's a long time. And I think it's really important to respect that challenge of that, like, and be open and honest about it, right? Like, it is wearing on the crew, is wearing on the ship. But that being said, I think there's two real traits that the sailors on board the ship have, this destroyer have, the sailors of the strike group have, and that I think really sailors in general have, and if you think about it, the U.S. military, resilience and adaptability.
11: Stand by to recover aircraft.
2: Huff says military service like the Navy can be great for some and not for others like him. He eventually was airlifted off the carrier in October 2024 and medically discharged from the military that year. In the end, he says asking for help is exactly what he needed to save his life.
1: I don't want to seem like a complainer. I was there. I did my job. It wasn't what I wanted, so I tried to leave and get some help, and that worked out for me.
9: Pamela Brown, CNN, Washington.
12: And we reached out to the U.S. Navy to get its response to Jordan's experience with his medication running out and his medication being switched on him. A Navy official told CNN, quote, "The Navy coordinates pre-deployment medication dispensing alongside standardized carrier pharmaceutical inventories and regular underway replenishments. If operational extensions create temporary supply limitations, credentialed medical officers actively manage safe therapeutic transitions or coordinate medical transfers to prioritize the sailors' health and safety. The Navy remains committed to expanding mental health access," end quote. If you or someone you know is in crisis and needs help, the National Suicide and Crisis Lifeline is always open. That number is 988 and is available 24/7. We'll be right back.

0: Okay, it's the return of college football this weekend, and that also means the return of college marching bands. One of the most iconic HBCU marching bands in the country is the Norfolk State University's Spartan Legion.
1: There's no better band than the Spartan Legion.
2: We do this in a special way.
3: Everybody couldn't wait for the halftime show for Norfolk State band to play.
4: It is diva.
5: You don't got a good band and y'all trash.
6: If you're not accepting of it, that in itself is your death sentence.
0: Okay, that was from Rise of the Legion, a documentary about the Spartan Legion. The film chronicles the program's 50-year legacy of high-stepping, cape-flying, and thunderous horns powered by more than 250 dedicated student musicians, dancers, and staff. I mean, they are a force. And joining me right now, the folks behind this incredible documentary, the executive producer of Rise of the Legion, April Woodard. Adrian Woodard is also executive producer and co-director, and Adrian Woodard the second is the film's co-director. It's a family affair. So great to see you all.
7: Yes.
0: Congratulations.
7: Thank you so much.
0: Oh my gosh. April, you first. Where did this come from?
7: Well, you know, I read an article in a magazine about the Rise of the Legion, and the Legion being the first band to play the song from Cameo's Talking Out the Side of Your Neck. And, you know, there was a lot of debate going on, but as I read through the article, I recalled being a child and all of the things that were being said in the article being true, and I had a little bit more to the story, too, because at the time my dad was president, and I lived on the college campus, and I knew everything that was going on with the band, because I wanted to be in the band.
0: This is in the blood.
7: This was in the blood, and so I told my husband about it, and he's like, well, this has to be bigger than just Norfolk State's band, because really the HBCU band has impacted culture worldwide.
0: Yes, absolutely.
7: And so as a result of that, he then took the reins, and they did their magic.
0: Oh, it's an incredible, and it's really hard to just, you know, you really are talking about and putting the microscope on so many HBCUs marching bands because they're all known for, hey, I'm a Howard grad, you know,
7: hey.
0: So I'm partial, you know, with the Bison marching band. But, I mean, this one really is like none other. And, Adrian, you all were able to get some, you know, very high-profile folks, including Cheryl Lee Ralph, we saw, Kirk Franklin, to also talk about and toot the horn of what the Spartan Legion is all about.
8: Yes,
0: how'd you
8: exactly
0: do that?
8: Right. There's a lot of cameos, a lot of appearances. Cheryl Lee Ralph, Timbaland, Kirk Franklin, Jay Farrow, and all those people are paying homage to the Spartan Legion and HBCUs. Specifically, this one is in Virginia, Norfolk. Shout out to the 757.

0: Yeah, and I just think when you start thinking about the fact that people who are we view as iconic also think of this school and the band as also being iconic, it does put a different perspective on it because we're from there.
1: Yeah.
0: So it's a big deal to us, but the fact that it's a big deal to them also, and super producer, you know, Timbaland looks at this band, Pharrell also looks at this band, and they
1: That's
0: make
1: right.
0: their music based upon their interaction and their impression on the band. It's a wonderful feeling.
2: And fun fact, Pharrell's band director when he was in high school, and I think middle school,
1: was
2: in the Spartan Legion and was in the band. So he was, you know, instructing Pharrell as a young man.
1: So the influence is so great. It's really not just about your college experience, but it permeates beyond that. So tell me more about your conversation, you know, mom and dad, hubby and wife, about how this came to fruition. I mean, you had your own kind of, you know, kitchen table conversations about, wait a minute, you know, this is really something. How do we put this magic into this documentary?
0: So for us, it was personal. It's a legacy film, obviously, because April's dad was president, but we met on Norfolk State's campus as teenagers.
1: Aww.
0: And so when during our courting time, talking on the phone, always hear the band in the background. It's part of our soundtrack to our, to our relationship. So we knew this was something that we wanted to do that was special to us. But when we begin to unfold the layers to what Norfolk State has done, who they are, and the way they have created this thing for not only for the region of Norfolk State, but also where Norfolk State's located in Virginia, but also, and it all started at Norfolk State.
1: Wow.
0: And so we wanted to make sure that we highlighted that. And then, of course, the greater impact of HBCUs in the culture and what it has on the overall pop culture and mainstream.
1: So Adrian II, while this is in the family, you've heard the stories, you know, and the influences all your life, it was something else to kind of peel back the layers. What do you think you learned while helping to put this together that was really enlightening that perhaps you didn't realize or even know even by hearing the family stories and it being in your backyard?
3: Yeah, exactly. I think just the importance of music and how powerful it is. It is really something that can bring together multiple cultures, multiple generations. I use plenty of songs in the film from the 1930s all the way to today. So those people are able to rejoice in the pride and the integrity that the band has. So it's really amazing.
1: And it's not just about the music. I mean, just looking through the, you know, portions of your documentary, the dancing, I mean, the marching,
3: exactly right.
1: I mean, the baton twirling, I mean, the real athleticism that comes with also being rhythmic. It's incredible.
3: Yeah. Mm-hmm.
0: And it's a wonderful experience for us as a family to be able to do this. On one hand, and you know, if anybody who's working with your family, it's wonderful and horrible at the same time.
1: There could be moments.
0: Yeah.
1: Right.
0: Yeah, so,
1: Wait, and congratulations on the Emmy.
2: Yay.
3: Thank you so much.
1: That's incredible.
0: Thank you. Yes.
1: So how did this bring the family together even, you know, tighter?
2: I think it just brought us together because we have a different appreciation for each other.
1: Yeah.
2: I mean, he's the cinematographer, he's the editor, he's the colorist, he pulled the music out.
1: Aww.
2: So I appreciate that. My husband is a visionary. He's got the branding background, the money background with J.P. Morgan, and then I have a journalism background. So I sit down and do all of the interviews with the individuals.
1: Goodness.
2: And over the years, I've maintained some pretty good relationships. And so I'm able to get in touch with Cheryl Lee Ralph because of Scott Hamilton, my friend, who was my intern back at, you know, when he was younger and I was starting in the business. So
1: it all just becomes full circle.
2: It really
3: it does.
1: Oh, that's beautiful. Well, congratulations.
2: Yeah.
1: You're all an amazing family.
2: Thank you.
1: Talented, driven by your heart and all this as well. And what a great inspiration.
2: Thank you. And behold, the
3: green
2: and gold.
1: Oh, that's so wonderful. All right. Well, we will all be watching April, Adrian, and Adrian II. Thank you so much for being here. Congratulations. And what a fabulous endeavor.
2: Thank you so much.
1: Wonderful. All right, coming up, a saltwater pool, a vertical garden, even a jail. Step inside a luxury doomsday bunker as we take you inside the world of doomsday preppers.

0: Oh,
1: that's beautiful. Well, congratulations. Yeah. You're all an amazing family.
0: Thank you.
1: Talented, driven by your heart and all this as well. And what a great inspiration.
0: Thank you. And behold,
2: the green and gold.
1: Oh, that's so wonderful. All right. Well, we will all be watching April, Adrian, and Adrian II. Thank you so much for being here. Congratulations. And what a fabulous endeavor.
0: Thank you so much.
1: Wonderful. All right, coming up, a saltwater pool, a vertical garden, even a jail. Step inside a luxury doomsday bunker as we take you inside the world of doomsday preppers.

0: their family locked in a smaller facility that they were exclusive to. So now you're in the bunker. Now you've got other adults saying, what do you think? Like, what's going on?
1: So even billionaires need other people.
0: Yes, they did. And they really appreciated
1: that. So long as it's other billionaires.
0: No, we only have a couple of people that I would put in the billionaire category. Other people are just successful, self-made professionals. And
2: all right, Nick Peyton Walsh joining me right now. Nick, great to see you. Okay, wow, is all I got to say. So this former, you know, missile silo turned luxury doomsday bunker, I mean, that was quite the feat of engineering. Does he feel like he's going to have to use it?
3: I mean, it is stunning to see that there is a part of the population with between $1 to $5 million of spare cash willing to get a floor in something like that. There's an elevator basically connecting about 20 floors there, and you can get your own special space there where you can even imagine whatever outside view you'd like on the windows. The pet park you saw there, there's even a small jail in the event that one billionaire gets a bit too drunk in the bar they have there and picks a fight with another billionaire. It's an extraordinary microcosm of a world there, with air scrubbers, all sorts of stuff, hydroponic gardens for lettuce, that shows you how much money you can genuinely spend if you really do believe the world is going to end in your lifetime. Now, I should point out, you know, for so many Americans, the political crisis, the climate crisis, the sense of omni-crisis you see on your phone the whole time leaves that notion of this becoming much more of a mainstream fear than it was, for example, 20, 30 years ago, where most preppers were like kind of, you know, white men in the woods with guns. So something's really changing in the climate around all of this. But the silo we saw was a kind of the extreme end of expenditure there. And I kept wondering in the back of my mind, you know, this all feels so phenomenally carefully, excellently prepared. And it's stunning to stand in it. But surely at the end of times, there's going to be the unexpected, the unknown unknown that makes all that sort of slightly crumble, Fred.
2: Right. And then I just got to wonder, just to get, you know, the most bang out of their buck, so to speak, is it being made useful in any way in the meantime, waiting for doomsday?
3: Yeah, I mean, look, it's ultimately empty, and you're still seeing kind of Amazon packages turning up for the last time people were hanging out there. But I think in the journey we went into, Fred, which we'll see later on CNN as part of the whole story, it was a months-long dig into this growing movement across the United States. And, you know, that's the millionaire end. But there's still the urban survival element that we saw how to survive in the city, where many fear this is going to potentially happen. And then the low budget, really tough, gritty stuff that we did on a Mexican beach, where a survival expert taught me things that, you know, you and I think we probably know, which is how do you light a fire? How do you catch a fish? Mm-hmm. How do you build a shelter? But are actually incredibly hard and exhausting. Yeah. And to me, that was the most eye-opening part of our experience, where you're ultimately having to count the calories and the clock as you hunt for food, knowing that the longer you do that, the less energy you have and the worst at it you're going to get. We got bitten alive from head to toe by insects. I only ate what I could find. And, you know, if you live on coconuts, you eat more than 4 or 5 in a day, you definitely deteriorate in terms of your digestive system.
2: I mean, I'll put it politely. So, right. Oh, no. Did we just lose our signal? Oh,

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1: All right, tonight on The Whole Story, the rise of doomsday prepping. The number of Americans who identify themselves as preppers has doubled in less than a decade to an estimated 20 million. They include all kinds of people, regardless of gender, race, education level, or geography. But how different does doomsday prepping look for the ultra-rich? CNN's Nick Peyton Walsh visited a missile silo turned luxury doomsday bunker for the super wealthy in this week's episode of The Whole Story.
2: So what was the cost to buy the abandoned silo itself?
3: $300,000.
2: But that's a bargain, right?
3: Oh, yeah.
4: There is no denying the engineering feat owner and creator Larry Hall has achieved here over years of detailed planning.
3: Okay, this blue box you see is a volcanic ash scrubber. We have enough diesel fuel to run these for 2.5 years. It just takes care of itself. The computers that control everything. This is what we call the pet park. People get the feeling that they're outdoors. I have a lot of people, ultra high net worth individuals that come in here. And a lot of them, when they first contact me, want to build their own private bunker. And I say, well, that's good, but why don't you come and look at what I've built? And then we found out that they value having other adults to bounce ideas off of, as opposed to having just

0: mainstream fear than it was, for example, 20, 30 years ago, where most preppers were like kind of, you know, white men in the woods with guns. So something's really changing in the climate around all of this. But the silo we saw was a kind of the extreme end of expenditure there. And I kept wondering in the back of my mind, you know, this all feels so phenomenally carefully, excellently prepared. And it's stunning to stand in it. But surely at the end of times, there's going to be the unexpected, the unknown unknown that makes all that sort of slightly crumble, Fred.
1: Right. And then I just got to wonder, just to get, you know, the most bang out of their buck, so to speak, is it being made useful in any way in the meantime, waiting for doomsday?
0: Yeah, I mean, look, it's ultimately empty, and you're still seeing kind of Amazon packages turning up for the last time people were hanging out there. But I think in the journey we went into, Fred, which we'll see later on CNN as part of the whole story, it was a months-long dig into this growing movement across the United States. And, you know, that's the millionaire end. But there's still the urban survival element that we saw, how to survive in the city where many fear this is going to potentially happen. And then the low budget, really tough, gritty stuff that we did on a Mexican beach where a survival expert taught me things that, you know, you and I think we probably know, which is how do you light a fire? How do you catch a fish? Mm-hmm. How do you build a shelter? But are actually incredibly hard and exhausting. Yeah. And to me, that was the most eye-opening part of our experience, where you're ultimately having to count the calories and the clock as you hunt for food, knowing that the longer you do that, the less energy you have and the worst at it you're going to get. We got bitten alive from head to toe by insects. I only ate what I could find. And, you know, if you live on coconuts, you eat more than 4 or 5 in a day, you definitely deteriorate in terms of your digestive system.
1: I mean, I'll put it politely. So, right. Oh, no. Did we just lose our signal? Oh, darn. Okay, well, an added incentive why you must watch this evening, Nick Peyton Walsh. Thank you so much. I mean, obviously, you've got to be very industrious. Those are some of the lessons that we are going to be learning by way of him to be a survivalist, just in case you don't have a few million dollars to plunk down on a bunker. All right, the whole story with Anderson Cooper this evening, The End of the World as We Know It. It airs tonight at 8 Eastern and Pacific right here on CNN and tomorrow on the CNN app. All right, the 2010s produced some of sport's biggest stars, Simone Biles, LeBron James, just to name a few. They led the way, though, while social media changed engagement forever by letting fans get closer than ever before to their favorite athletes. Here's a preview of our CNN original series, Decades in Sports.
2: Social protest was a characteristic of sports in 2010s, and it was part of social media creeping into the sports world.
3: Social media made everything that was good about sports better and everything that was bad about sports worse. For fans, they could find out so much, but it was also a megaphone for every bad fan who used social media as a way to criticize the most elite athletes for their supposed shortcomings and failings.
4: But the positive side of it is that you can feel a certain connection to the athletes through what they are putting out themselves. And when athletes and other celebrities start to utilize it, you get to see certain parts of their life that you would never get to see before. What they like to do, who are they as people? So I can invest in them more as a fan now, and it just makes you feel closer to them. You can really support them because not only do I love the way that they play the game, I think they're a cool person.
1: 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I'm Frederica Whitfield. The CNN Newsroom continues with Brian Abel right now.
5: Love you, Roger!
6: Yeah. I need tissues and sunglasses. I need everything to protect me right now. Oh, man. Okay.
5: Oh, we knew it would happen. Roger Federer got all emotional at the Tennis Hall of Fame last night. Hello there and welcome to CNN World Sport. I'm Don Riddell in Atlanta. The Swiss star's incredible tennis career was always going to end here, but as he took a stroll down memory lane in Newport, Rhode Island, recalling all

0: With his successes and all the people who worked so closely with him to make it happen, it was all a bit too much.
1: This is one of the greatest honors of my life. They call this the Hall of Fame, but fame was never the goal. My goal was to spend my life doing something I love with people who I love it as much as I do. We'll get through this, promise. Until the sun rises, guys.

0: Love you, Roger.
1: Yeah. I need tissues and sunglasses. I need everything to protect me right now. Oh, man. Okay.
2: Oh, we knew it would happen. Roger Federer got all emotional at the Tennis Hall of Fame last night. Hello there and welcome to CNN World Sport. I'm Don Riddell in Atlanta. The Swiss star's incredible tennis career was always going to end here, but as he took a stroll down memory lane in Newport, Rhode Island, recalling all of his successes and all the people who worked so closely with him to make it happen, it was all a bit too much.
1: This is one of the greatest honors of my life. They call this the Hall of Fame, but fame was never the goal. My goal was to spend my life doing something I love with people who I love it as much as I do. We'll get through this, promise. Until the sun rises, guys. Oh, God. As you can tell, I'm still writing my love letter to tennis. My time as a player is done, but tennis will always stand at the intersection of everything I care most about.
0: Love you, Roger!
1: Yeah. I need tissues and sunglasses. I need everything to protect me right now. Oh, man. Okay. So this boy from Basel thanks you for the incredible honor, and I thank you, all of you, for sharing the journey that brought us together.
2: Well, throughout his remarkable career, which spanned more than two decades, Federer transcended his sport, winning Wimbledon 8 times and a total of 20 Grand Slam titles. At times, he was just impossible to beat, but he was... You just could not love the guy. And even though his rivals Rafa Nadal and Novak Djokovic surpassed his accomplishments on the court, Federer's fans will always regard him as the greatest of all time. Throughout his career, he spoke to us a lot here at CNN, and I can tell you it was really fun looking back on all those old clips.
1: Hello, I'm Roger Federer. Anything else? Or that's good?
2: He was good. In fact, he was great. But Roger Federer could hardly have been more understated. A Swiss tennis champion who became an icon. The fans loved him for his style, graceful and elegant, but everyone could relate to his humanity. Federer wore his heart on his sleeve, as observed by the media when he broke out in 2003 with the first of his record 8 Wimbledon titles.
1: I thought this could maybe gonna show some more normal pictures, you know, holding a trophy. A lot of them crying on the pictures, so, you know, looking back, I'm like, oh, why did you do this? You know, couldn't you hold it until the locker room? You know, but I mean, I enjoyed it so much on that court, and I couldn't keep emotions under control.
2: Federer went on to win 20 Grand Slams, far surpassing Pete Sampras's then record of 14. And often, win or lose, against whoever he played, he'd be moved to tears. He could cry, but he lost all composure during an interview with CNN in 2009.
1: This is tough.
2: But he wasn't always so relaxed. Federer admitted that he wasn't quite so lovable when he was playing as a junior.
1: People really know me, remember that crazy guy who used to commentate every shot I missed, cried after matches, broke rackets, threw rackets in defense, and just be so emotional and torn, you know, on the court.
2: From 2004 to 2008, Federer spent a record 237 consecutive weeks on top of the world rankings. He was a ruthless competitor whose unrelenting tenacity was somewhat masked by the aesthetics of his game. We thought he made it look easy. He said it was anything but.
1: People would say my play was effortless. Most of the time, they meant it as a compliment. But it used to frustrate me when they would say he barely broke a sweat or is even trying. The truth is, I had to work very hard to make it look easy.
2: Federer played professionally for almost a quarter of a century, sharing the stage with his great rivals Rafa Nadal and Novak Djokovic, the so-called Big Three, who dominated the game in an extraordinary era. Against each other, they never gave an inch, but off the court, they were friends.
1: I think when I retired and we were all sitting there crying about me retiring or because of the music or who knows, everybody had their own reasons why they were crying. So I think we all know how fortunate we are.
2: He said that tennis was a hobby that became a wonderful career. It was never a job. But at the end of it all, he wants his legacy

0: see to be his foundation for childhood education and development in Switzerland and six African countries, which has helped over 3 million children. And despite all of his success, he never let any of it go to his head.
1: You've been on Time Magazine's list this year of 100 most influential people, and People Magazine's list of most sexiest men.
2: Yeah, don't talk about it.
1: I was going to say, though, I mean, given your famous modesty, surely that's got to make you blush. And I can see your cheeks going pink right now.
2: It is awkward. What can I say? It's been fun, you know, actually the last couple of years, you know. I would say the more success you have, the better looking you get.
0: Federer hasn't played since 2022 when he retired, but he was always destined for the Hall of Fame, and he was elected at the first attempt. And although Nadal and Djokovic ended up with more Grand Slam titles, many tennis fans believe that nobody ever did it better than Federer. Now, well played, Roger, and thanks for all the memories. OK, this weekend's Premier League action has been highly entertaining, and Manchester United should be pretty happy with their afternoon's work at Old Trafford, a first win of the new campaign, but they had to work for it. For the second straight weekend, United were up against a newly promoted

0: say though, I mean, given your famous modesty, surely that's got to make you blush. And I can see your cheeks going pink right now.
1: It is awkward. What can I say? It's been fun, you know, actually the last couple of years, you know. I would say the more success you have, the better looking you get.
2: Federer hasn't played since 2022 when he retired, but he was always destined for the Hall of Fame and he was elected at the first attempt. And although Nadal and Djokovic ended up with more Grand Slam titles, many tennis fans believe that nobody ever did it better than Federer. Now, well played, Roger, and thanks for all the memories. OK, this weekend's Premier League action has been highly entertaining, and Manchester United should be pretty happy with their afternoon's work at Old Trafford, a first win of the new campaign, but they had to work for it. For the second straight weekend, United were up against a newly promoted team. They lost against Hull last week. They found themselves a goal down here to Ipswich Town in the 29th minute, but unlike last weekend, this time they were able to turn it around, and they owe their captain Bruno Fernandes a massive thank you. He levelled for the Red Devils late in the first half. Then he scored again with a penalty just after the hour mark. Thanks to an earlier own goal, United now 3-1 ahead. And the Portuguese star hit the target again in the 68th minute for his hat-trick, helping United to what was a convincing 5-2 win in the end. Fernandes, by the way, now in the last year of his contract, what would they do without him?
3: It was a good win. It was a really good win in the end. I think played some really good football. Obviously in a challenging position to go one down. And biggest thing from today really was the mentality of the boys, you know, to overcome setbacks. You know, we're going to have them. It's easy to look at the result now and say, what a fantastic performance and some great goals and things, but the mentality and the stubbornness and the belief of the boys today really pleased me.
4: Score goals, it's the best feeling in football, obviously, and then doing an hat trick in the game at home with our fans, it's something amazing that I'm very proud of, but the main thing is that I need to score goals to help the team to win games. Today I did that, and I hope that I can do much more and help my teammates to score goals too.
2: Earlier in the day, a highly entertaining home win for Chelsea as the Blues maintain their perfect start to the new season. Take a look at this, hopefully after just 4 minutes against Brighton, Romeo Lavia scoring his first goal for his new team. And Chelsea doubled their advantage 10 minutes later when Pedro Neto turned in Morgan Rogers' cross. And it was Chelsea's other Pedro, João Pedro, who then made it 3-0 against his former club just after the half-hour mark. Chelsea cruising in manager Xavi Alonso's first home game in charge. Brighton made it interesting with three goals of their own, but Chelsea were always ahead. Cole Palmer ensured they came away with all 3 points in a 4-3 win. Meanwhile, Leeds United fought back to earn a point against Brentford at Elland Road. England striker Dominic Calvert-Lewin scoring his first goal of the season. 11 minutes from time, won all the score. Both teams remain unbeaten this season. And a late goal also for Sunderland at home to Fulham, securing their first win of the season. Substitute Wilson Isidore on target in the 75th minute. That was the only goal of the game. Fulham couldn't even manage a shot on target. The Cottagers have lost both matches in the league so far. Now, it's a bit of a cliche, but they do say that the cream always rises to the top. So is the world number one Scottie Scheffler on the brink of a second FedEx Cup title? We'll take you to Atlanta next to find out.

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1: All right, welcome back. Let's take you to East Lake Golf Club in Atlanta, where there are just a handful of holes left to play now in this PGA Tour season. It is the climax of the Tour Championship, where a $10 million first prize and the FedEx Cup trophy await the winner. As we speak, the world number one, Scotty Scheffler, is close enough to sniff it. The 2024 champion coming from behind on the final day to take the lead. As you can see, he is 16. Now it is Scheffler's to lose. Patrick Snell can tell us more about it. What do you think, mate? Can Scotty hang on?
2: It's looking like will be the case, Don. Yes, it's just typical Scheffler, you might say, Don. He started this final round 3 shots adrift of the leaders, but in typical Scotty Scheffler fashion, he has just powered his way to what looks like it will be a second FedEx Cup title to add to his triumph of 2 years ago. It's been a really up and down postseason for him, hasn't it? He won one of the playoff events. Then last week, he almost had to withdraw from that particular tournament due to illness, and now he's closing in on the biggest win of the year for him so far. It would be his third, and as I say, the biggest win of the year for him so far. Thousands out on the course away to my right here at East Lake, ahead of the tournament, by the way, Don. Federer, after I asked him what keeps him so hungry for even more success, and this is what he told me. He said, simply put, I never abandon my quest to get better and better and better. Take a listen.
3: I've always liked trying to improve. If I start something, I typically try to become really good at it, and then just whatever it is, whether it's pickleball, table tennis, making coffee, like whatever it is, like if I get into something, I tend to get pretty deep into it, and golf's always been that way for me, and it's like an endless puzzle that you're always trying to solve, and just love it.
2: You know, Roger Federer is a magician when it comes to tennis, but I don't think he's ever won the FedEx Cup anyway. But yeah, Scotty Scheffler looking to be absolutely in the mood.

0: It is looking like it is going to be Scotty Scheffler's day to remember here at Eastlake. It's not quite over yet though, Don, so stick around. We'll bring you some big important updates if and when we get them back to you.
1: We'll see. Roger Federer did tell me, Patrick, that he's trying to improve at golf, but I don't think he thinks he's good enough to get out there and contend for the FedEx Cup just yet.
0: Well, actually, to your point, Don, we know that Rafa Nadal and Andy Murray, they like their golf, don't they? So who knows?
1: Yeah, you never know. Good to see you, mate. Enjoy the finale. Stay with us here on CNN World Sport, because if a Cub star like Sammy Sosa asks you for 3 home runs, you try to deliver. Up next, we'll show you how Pete Crow Armstrong is giving Shohei Ohtani a run for his money.

0: on CNN.
1: You know, there isn't much doubt that Shohei Ohtani is the best player in baseball right now. In fact, many consider him to be the best of his generation. But one Chicago Cubs player is kind of giving him a run for his money. Coy Wire can tell us all about him.
2: Hi, Don. Pete Crow Armstrong made history on Saturday. At just 24 years old, the Cubs superstar recorded the first three-homer game of his career. And get this, before the game, Cubs legend Sammy Sosa told PCA he wanted three homers from him. Ask and ye shall receive. PCA wasting no time against the Reds. First inning, see ya. His eighth leadoff homer of the season. And then second inning, why wait? Gone again. And then in the seventh, PCA, more like 3CA, Crow Armstrong completing the hat trick with a three-run blast as the Cubs clobbered Cincinnati 17-5. You can hear Wrigley chanting MVP from here. Now, with 36 homers and 32 stolen bases this season, he's already joined Sammy Sosa as the only Cubs ever with 35 and 30 in a season. PCA isn't just making an NL MVP case, he's making it loudly. And how's this for handling a big moment? Nevada's Carson Mayer steps into the batter's box with about 20,000 fans watching at Williamsport. History already made. Mayer became the first girl ever to play in the U.S. Championship game at the Little League Baseball World Series, and she delivered. Carson shoots one into the outfield, RBI single, helping Nevada roll past Ohio 12-2 and into Sunday's World Championship game. Imagine, Don, being a little kid, walking into a stadium packed with 20,000 people, knowing you're making history and then delivering. Carson Mayer and Nevada face Curaçao for the whole thing on Sunday. Winners become world champions.
1: That is amazing. Coy, thanks very much. Okay, Manchester City have made a decent start to the new Premier League season. You can't ask for much better than 6 points from two games. Their Ghanaian midfielder, Antoine Semenyo, has been enjoying his summer too. He also played for the Black Stars at the World Cup and for our African Voices Playmaker series. He's been telling us about how much pride he feels representing his country and his continent.
3: It just shows African football is evolving. We've got a lot of nations coming out of the blue now, like Cape Verde. They were amazing during the tournament, but it just shows as a continent we're getting better. Every tournament we're competing at the highest levels, and long may it continue. Hopefully in the next tournaments to come, we can do the same. I feel like the World Cup showed in itself that African nations can compete at the highest level and we can shock a lot of nations. To be fair, we've played against them in the African Cup of Nations, and I remember coming off that game and I was like, oh my gosh, this is one of the best African teams I've played. Like, they were so, so good. So it wasn't any news to us, but obviously to the world it was, and they definitely showed what they could do, so they should be very proud. Tony Yeboah was always a player I looked up to, him, Asamoah Gyan, Didier Drogba, by the names, they're endless. But yeah, when they're playing in the Premier League, scoring every week, you want to be doing the same thing as a young kid. And to say I'm doing it now, I'm grateful to God. And I mean, it's a dream of mine, having kids younger than me looking up to me. I think I've always wanted to do that as a kid, become a footballer and have people follow the footsteps I've gone through. So it gives me more motivation to keep going. That's all I get from Ghana, love. My mum and dad obviously grew up there, and they've obviously lived that life in Ghana, obviously moved to England. And I think the first thing I've always said to them was I would always love to

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1: To say that it has been an emotional summer for Lionel Messi would be a massive understatement. He experienced all the highs of leading Argentina to the World Cup final, then the crushing blow of their defeat to Spain. And then, of course, he lost his father, Jorge, with whom he was so close just 3 weeks ago. At that point, Messi, who's 39 years old, he was hinting at retirement, but it's clear that he still has so much to give on the field. Playing for Inter Miami against Montreal on Saturday, he just ran the show, bookending his performance with a couple of free kicks and a couple of goals in between, the second of which, that one was simply vintage Messi, weaving his way past three defenders to score 4 goals in all for Messi in a 7-1 blowout win. It's the first time he scored that many in an MLS game, and the 9th time he scored 4 or more during his remarkable career. And it was a much needed boost for Miami after a disappointing run of results after the World Cup. Finally, from me today, a brilliant performance by the South African rugby team against their greatest rivals has kind of been overshadowed, literally, by a remarkable stadium flyover in Cape Town. The Springboks levelled their test series against the All Blacks with a 33-26 win on Saturday, but this is the video that's going viral. Not one, but 2 passenger jets being flown at extremely low altitude over DHL Stadium. The jets were so low that one of them even flew through the pyrotechnics that were being launched from the roof. Fortunately, nothing went wrong, but I suspect this is not the last we'll be hearing about it. That is it for this edition of World Sport, though. Thanks for your company. I'm Don Riddell in Atlanta. Take care, and I'll see you soon.

0: And I'm not done yet. It's time to embrace new adventures.
1: It doesn't get much better than this, does it?
0: Seize the moments.
2: Ta-da!
0: In this world.

0: Good morning, team. Good night's sleep. Nice shower and a bit of breakfast.
1: Fueled up and ready to continue our epic American road trip along Route 66, which stretches from Chicago, Illinois, all the way to the west coast of California. We are celebrating the route's centenary. Beau, Holly, Jackie, and I are driving nearly 4,000 kilometers in only 9 days. We've already covered a lot of ground.
2: Yay!
1: Made some new friends.
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4: I guess it's taken over my life.
1: Tried a few new things.
5: We have Richard and Beau attempting our 72-ounce steak challenge!
1: And of course, the rules of the road. Stick to the original route as closely as possible. Share the driving. 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And we're allowed one big detour to see something truly extraordinary. Onwards we push with so much more to see.
0: By the time we've reached New Mexico, heading into Arizona, you can really tell the landscape's changed dramatically. In the American Southwest, rocks galore. There are many places where Route 66 has been subsumed into the interstate. This is one of them, so there's no parallel road.
1: Route 66 was officially decertified in 1985, when the last bit of

0: places to stop. Which ones to stop in?
1: Usually whenever we can meet people.
0: Ah! Yeah. The secret of it all.
2: Just getting to experience the world.
0: And so push on through New Mexico to another classic hotel, this time rooted in Hollywood history. The El Rancho Hotel. Brilliant. So this place is famous because it was the motel where all the stars stayed when they were shooting the Western movies. Everyone. John Wayne, Katharine Hepburn, Spencer Tracy, Errol Flynn, Ronald Reagan, they all stayed here. Magnificent. Think of the history. The El Rancho Hotel was built in 1936, a few miles off Route 66 in Gallup, New Mexico. Now, where's that secret room upstairs?
3: Okay, so on this bookcase here, there is a book that you can pull forward.
0: Right.
3: And it will open to a secret room. Try a book, or two, or three.
0: So how's it open?
4: Yeah, come on, we've got to find it.
0: There's not that many books. We've moved every book.
4: Just wrenched all the open.
0: It's time to get some help. It's that. We opened, we didn't do it properly. Let's try that again.
4: How cool.
0: Love it. The El Rancho is one of those quintessential hotel experiences where you sleep amongst the stars along Route 66. A man's gotta do what a man's gotta do. Yes, sir, I'll go and get the coffee.

0: New Mexico's been and gone, and now Arizona.
1: Oh, look at that. When you go out west, the views just get bigger, grander, more impressive.
0: Hang on. Did you see that? It's come to that point in our trip where we've decided to follow road rule number 4, a detour off Route 66 to see something truly spectacular.
2: Oh, look at it. I can feel my whole stomach's just gone into sort of flutters.
0: The Grand Canyon.
3: Oh my gosh.
2: I get a bigger look at it. Every time you see it, it's just, it doesn't look real.
1: There was no debate about whether to take the detour from Route 66. The Grand Canyon wins every time.
0: One of the 7 natural wonders of the world. Its sheer depth and size, mind-boggling.
2: Brings a smile to the face. To be a part of all of this, to be in its presence, is so awe-inspiring.
0: The Colorado River began carving the Grand Canyon some 5 or 6 million years ago, which is only

0: spectacular.
1: Oh, look at this. I can feel my heart just, my whole stomach just gone into sort of flutters.
0: The Grand Canyon.
2: Oh my gosh.
1: I get a bigger look at it. Every time you see it, it's just, jeez, it doesn't look real. There was no debate about whether to take the detour from Route 66. The Grand Canyon wins every time.
0: One of the seven natural wonders of the world. Its sheer depth and size, mind-boggling.
1: Brings a smile to the face. To be a part of all of this, to be in its presence, is so awe-inspiring.
0: The Colorado River began carving the Grand Canyon some 5 or 6 million years ago, which is only yesterday when you think the rocks at its core date back nearly 2 billion years. This is a perfect AI moment to create a nostalgic souvenir postcard.
1: Yeah, create for me, please.
0: Hang on, while it seems I've been leaning on my microphone pack, Gemini has been at work. The result.
3: Is it good?
0: Spectacular.
1: It's a nice little community, this, isn't it?
0: We roll into the town of Williams, Arizona for the evening, and lo, a surprise run-in with some of the wonderful people we've previously met along the way.
4: Oh, hey guys! Oh, it's our friends!
0: This couple we first saw way back in Texas.
5: I hope we meet them again tomorrow.
0: Yeah. And now, settling in for the night.
1: That looks on. All right.
0: And the bonfire. Bondi Bow is on it.
6: How good is this, eh?
7: Oh, it's so cute.
0: I'm not a fan of camping, but they say this is glamping.
1: There we go.
0: What a fuss about roasting a marshmallow on a stick.
1: You want a little bit of burn to give it a bit of a charcoaly taste. Just a little bit, but I'm never sure when it's ready.
8: You wanted that perfect golden brown.
1: Look at that.

0: guys running with some of the wonderful people we've previously met along the way.
1: Oh, hey, guys! Oh, it's our friends!
0: This couple we first saw way back in Texas.
2: I hope we meet them again tomorrow.
0: And now, settling in for the night.
3: That looks on. All right.
0: And the bonfire. Bondi Bow is on it.
4: How good is this, eh?
5: Oh, it's so cute.
0: I'm not a fan of camping, but they say this is glamping.
3: Here we go.
0: What a fuss about roasting a marshmallow on a stick.
3: You want a little bit of burn to give it a bit of a charcoaly taste. Just a little bit, but I'm never sure when it's ready.
6: You wanted that perfect golden brown.
0: Look at that.
3: Oh, they are perfect.
0: Traveling by RV is a different sort of camping. There's an elegance and yet comfy feeling. We are home away from home.

0: It is morning in Williams, Arizona.
1: All right, so I'm going to make some coffee because this one wants coffee.
2: The crew definitely wants coffee.
0: And Cafe Quest is open for business. I've brought along my own machine and my coffee pods.
2: You can still have the luxuries on the road.
1: Absolutely.
2: Wow, look at that.
1: Are you impressed or are you impressed?
2: It doesn't get any better than that, does it?
1: Right.
0: Maybe Cafe Quest in another life.
1: Oh, it's good. So that's the sewer. Let's get the hoses out first.
0: We've been on the road for a week. There's two of them. And I've now generously offered to do the task everyone else seems to be avoiding.
1: Wait a minute, there we are. There.
0: Indeed, it is time to empty our tanks.
2: Yeah, there you go. Good connection.
1: Do we all agree that this is now connected?
3: I have not inspected. Does Jackie think so?
4: It looks like it. When you pulled on it, it didn't go anywhere.
3: Bo?
2: Go on, pull the lever. Just do it.
1: Right, that's done. Okay. Locked and closed. There we go. Done.
0: Bertha is now all freshened up, and we are late, racing against time as the storm clouds come rolling in.
1: It's not always sunshine on Route 66, and when the rain arrives, the storms, it really does it with a vengeance. This stretch of historic old Route 66 from Seligman to Kingsman is the longest stretch of the original road.

0: In 1987, Angel Delgadillo led the charge to create the first Route 66 association after the interstate opened and everything came to a stop. Soon, a whole new industry of tourism was generated, and Route 66 went from bypassed to a heritage route.
1: And what started here was rapidly followed by other parts of the country which had Route 66 going through it.
2: Oh, that's gorgeous.
0: Oh, I think that was one of the best sunsets I've ever seen in my life. Now we really are in the middle of nowhere. Excuse me. In Oatman, Arizona, the overwhelming majority of inhabitants are these wild burros, or donkeys. This was the quintessential town that died when the interstate opened, and it remained dormant for years until somebody decided to invest in it, buy it, and slowly but surely, bit by bit, bring it back. Hey, I love. I think this feels to me the most wilderness part of the route so far. It is one of the more desolate parts in the middle of the desert.
3: Even though you know that there is civilization around everywhere, it still gives you the feeling that it could all go wrong.
0: I think that's true. I think that's absolutely what it does. Amboy, California is quite literally somewhere in the middle of nowhere.
2: Population 20.
0: In its heyday, Roy's Cafe was a popular stop for motorists wanting to fuel up, relax, and grab a bite to eat.
4: I can only imagine what it was like in the 30s or 40s,
0: coming across
4: the desert.
0: I'd pay good money.
4: And you finally see lights of this little town down the road.
0: Then when that interstate was built, the town dried up almost overnight. Until, that is, 2005, when the late Albert Acura bought Amboy and had a vision to restore it as an oasis in the desert. Is this as it was when it closed?
4: This is as it was when it was closed. This was the hotel lobby. So it's called Googie architecture. And what Googie architecture is, it's deliberately nothing is square. Every wall is at an odd angle or triangle, trapezoid, something.
0: There are still cabins and a post office, even a church.
2: What's your timescale for the next stage of its development?
4: If we get water this year, I think that we can have those cabins rentable in the next year. It'll be a unique place where you can come stay in an original 1950s cabin and feel what it felt like to come here and see a neon sign in the middle of the Mojave.
0: In the comfort of Bertha, I see how these ghost towns, Oatman and Amboy and the like, they are windows to the past. And it only takes one person with a vision to open that window and keep the American heritage dream alive.

0: Find out more about upcoming events.
1: We have been true to our mission. We have followed the Mother Road, and California is our reward. I love a diner.
2: Good. A diner's where people live. People come in, they've been coming here for 30 or 40 years. My menu hasn't changed.
1: And it is homemade, I hope.
2: Of course it is. I'm 78, and I do forget things, but I won't lie to you.
1: We're at Peggy Sue's Diner, and this is the eponymous Peggy Sue. In 1987, Peggy and her husband took a leap of faith and restored this original 50s roadside diner. What would you say is the essence of a diner? Good food, but it's more than that, isn't it?
2: You have to have a little bit of personality in the diner.
1: Peggy Sue has it in spades.
2: Follow the yellow brick road.
1: Follow the yellow brick road. It wouldn't be a classic road

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1: We have been true to our mission. We have followed the Mother Road, and California is our reward. I love a diner.
2: Good. A diner is where people live. People come in, they've been coming here for 30 or 40 years. My menu hasn't changed.
1: And it is homemade, I hope.
2: Of course it is. I'm 78, and I do forget things, but I won't lie to you.
1: We're at Peggy Sue's Diner, and this is the eponymous Peggy Sue. In 1987, Peggy and her husband took a leap of faith and restored this original 50s roadside diner. What would you say is the essence of a diner? Good food, but it's more than that, isn't it?
2: You have to have a little bit of personality in the diner.
1: Peggy Sue has it in spades.
2: Follow the yellow brick road.
1: Follow the yellow brick road. It wouldn't be a classic roadside diner without a quirky Route 66 attraction.
2: So this is the lovely dinosaur park. There's flamingos. There's little turtles in here.
1: Turtles, dinosaurs, and flamingos.
2: Yes. What more could you ask?
1: I was just about to say, what more could you ask?
2: This is a place to cool off.
1: It is really, really lovely. You know what I feel when I'm in here?
2: What?
1: I just feel the love that you and your husband put into it.
2: It makes me feel good, too. I miss my husband. 53 years is a long time. You know, a long time to miss him. He's been gone 5.5 years.
1: He's still here.
2: I know.
1: The heart and soul of this road and the people who have dedicated their lives to preserving it. It's palpable wherever we've been. What I've come to learn on Route 66 is that when we embrace that spirit of adventure, we never know what we'll stumble upon. This is really weird. This is bottle trees. Wow. Elmer's Bottle Tree Ranch. Hundreds of these peculiar trees. You have to admire this lot.
3: It's kind of cool, actually.
1: It is, actually. Labyrinthic. Trinkets from the past. Oh, wow, this is bigger than it looks. It was built simply to make road trippers like us stop and take a moment and experience the desert. I like this more than I thought I was going to. Wow. Very, very cool. I mean, an interesting, different, weird, wonderful, bizarre, but thoroughly enchanting. Hello, yes. Yes, well, we've just about finished. That's very kind of you, yes. So, another couple of hours? Right, Santa Monica. Goodbye. We are nearly there, almost to the Pacific. It is really cool that we've driven all the way to the coast. Yay! Come on, Bertha. There it is. We've made it. The West Coast, the Pacific Ocean. I'm like a kid with a toy. Santa Monica, California, and the end of Route 66. For all of us, there is this most wonderful sense of achievement. The experience of seeing so much of this beautiful country, of driving through sweeping vistas.

and embracing the unique, the delightful, the plainly odd. Meeting those new friends. We have travelled Route 66 in the great comfort of Bertha. Even so, we've got an insight into what it must have been like for those earlier true go-westers. The Santa Monica Pier, the end of Route 66. 9 days, 8 states, one journey. And the one thing I've learned as we've made our way across America is Route 66 is so much more than just the asphalt and the concrete. It represents the hopes and dreams of Americans on the move heading west. And you'll want to come here and experience the Mother Road all for yourself, because when you get out and meet the people, you realize Route 66 driving through a world of wonder.

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1: You are in the CNN newsroom. I'm Brian Abel in Atlanta. Breaking news now. In the Grand Canyon, 15 people may be missing after flash floods, according to park officials. Urgent search and rescue efforts are underway right now, as well as evacuations after flooding in Bright Angel Canyon, the most popular hiking trail into the canyon, as well as the Phantom Ranch area. Park officials say nearly all footbridges across the Bright Angel Creek have been destroyed. Dozens of people have been evacuated. Thankfully, no injuries have been reported just yet. The National Park Service is asking anybody who knows of hikers or backpackers who may have been in these areas to contact their tip line. And tonight, search and rescue in the flood-ravaged areas along China's border with Nepal after this week's flash floods and landslides continue. In some cases, entire villages were wiped out. Nepal officials say at least 780 people have died there, and Chinese authorities have reported at least 16 deaths. Thousands more are still missing, including 85 Americans. The daughter of one of those missing, a man from Arizona, spoke with CNN earlier today.
2: At 8:42, we received a message from my dad, and he said, I will have some issues near the Trishuli River, which was that river that was flooded. And my mom asked what issues, and then it was a communication blackout. That was the last we heard. And then 2 minutes later was that video that showed the flood hitting that port, that very same port.
1: Families have been flying into Nepal from around the world to search for loved ones. Here you can see hundreds of missing person posters lining a hospital wall in Kathmandu. Another grim reminder of the personal toll these catastrophic floods and landslides have taken on this region of the world. CNN senior international correspondent Will Ripley has more now from Kathmandu.
3: So we continue to hear stories from people who just barely survived this massive flood, perhaps by just seconds. And one of the couples that I spoke with today is an Italian couple.

0: who actually were at that border checkpoint that saw some of the most severe damage. They saw tour groups, other tour buses full of people essentially just wiped away. And we're now learning that bodies have been turning up sometimes hundreds of miles from the initial spot where they were initially washed away. Just to show you the strength and the violence of the water, authorities also believe there are many bodies yet to be discovered that are buried beneath multiple layers of quicksand all along the flood route. So it's a very grim situation with so many people, 3,000 people missing. But there are some here who believe that the number of missing could actually be far higher than that, because a lot of cases have been so far unreported. But I want you to hear about this couple's story, Stefano and Valentina. They talked to me earlier about how they managed to survive.
1: Everybody turned right, only me turned left. So that's the point. I don't know why, but my mind, I cannot explain. I cannot see anything, anybody around me. I cannot hear my name because they are only, everybody's saying my name, but I was not able to hear them. So I just following Hanand, and he showed me the only way I could follow to survive, the only way, because if I'm going straight on, for sure I would not be here.
0: Did you know it was water that was coming when you saw the big black?
2: No, we couldn't know. Like, as you seen in the immigration point, it was the beginning, and we just saw something crashing into buses 30 meters in front of us. It was very big, like it was crazy, the sound, it was unbelievable.
1: I felt that everybody of them, they were alive. I don't know why, but my heart can tell me, okay, don't worry, they are all alive. So first start, think about you, start to run, think on survive, and then somebody, somehow, universe, God, Shiva, whoever, will find a way to bring you back to them or bring them to you.
0: And you said the healing power of the Nepali people has kept you here and helped you to heal from this experience.
2: We were together. There were no difference between Italians, Nepali. We were just human being, survivor, and we just try out to the nighttime celebrating life. And they lost everything. They lost everything, people. Houses, they had nothing. They had nothing left.
0: They know they are the lucky ones when there are just so many people and so many families who are wondering what happened to their loved ones who were also lost in this flood and have yet to be seen or heard from.
3: Bill Ripley reporting there from Kathmandu. I want to bring in now Nate Mook, the head of All Hands and Hearts, a disaster relief organization. And Nate, your group was already in Nepal when the floods and landslides hit, and ever since this tragedy happened, we've been talking about how difficult the terrain is. How has your group's knowledge of the region helped you to react?
4: Yeah, absolutely, Brian. So we've been operating in Nepal since the big 2015 earthquake, rebuilding schools and clinics. And so we had our local team in Nepal ready to go, jumped into action on day zero. But it is very difficult. Even in the best of times, these areas by the border are difficult to reach by road. And right now it's monsoon season, so that adds to it. And then, of course, so many bridges and roads have been washed out by these huge floods. And so access is incredibly difficult. Some areas are only reachable via Army helicopter. We've been delivering aid to the authorities here so they can bring it to some of those areas that are unreachable by road. And then some of the other towns are just becoming reachable now. To get across the river is very difficult. And now we're starting to see the devastation. Today, our teams were visiting some of the communities, and the scale of the destruction was simply apocalyptic.
3: You just shared with us some of the difficulties. Can you also share with us some of the differences between this and the earthquake, more specifically about the kind of aid that All Hands and Hearts has been able to offer in these initial days and the difference in need?
4: Yeah, you know, right now there's sort of two tracks that we're focused on. The first is supporting the search and rescue efforts. So this was getting supplies to the folks that were going into these areas, you know, to dig through the mud, to reach people that were maybe trapped. So supporting those rescue efforts were key, especially in the first days. The second piece is supporting the families. There are so many families that have simply lost everything. Survivors are located in a number of displacement centers around the region. And, you know, they ran from their homes with essentially nothing. And so, you know, even things like flip-flops and blankets and new clothes. We

0: been delivering. Some of these centers, it's very, very hot right now. It is monsoon season. So today we were delivering fans and other supplies to help some of these families that are living in these displacement centers. So right now in this early stage, it's a lot of sort of that immediate emergency support.
1: Yeah.
0: In the weeks and months ahead, it's going to be a lot of cleanup and a lot of recovery. And we know from our work during the earthquake that this is going to take time. It's going to take resources, and it's going to take a lot of support from the international community to really help these communities rebuild.
1: And Nate, you mentioned there earlier about dropping off aid so that the helicopters can take it in. Can you just walk us through, paint a picture for us of what that coordination and collaboration with local governments and other aid groups have looked like so far?
0: Yeah, so in the Nuwakot region, the Nepalese army has set up sort of a base of operations where they're working from. And so from there, they've been coordinating. There's a disaster coordination center in Nepal that's kind of managing the different groups so they can share what the needs are. That way, you know, NGOs like ourselves aren't showing up with things that may not be useful. And then so we're directly coordinating with them, and then we come and we're able to engage and deliver at the centralized location. From there, it's nonstop helicopters that are going out throughout the region. You know, it's one takes off, another lands, another takes off. And so it is really just a nonstop effort to get those supplies in. We've been sourcing a lot in Kathmandu, and our teams have been bringing trucks up and trucks in. And we're also working to get to some of these other communities that really have not been reached by very much aid yet. And of course, having our Nepal team that's very familiar with the area, we've built schools and clinics there. They know how to navigate this. And so we're obviously trusting them, but we have to be careful because, you know, as has been reported, there's additional flood warnings. There's some lakes that they're concerned about that have been formed by this glacial water that has come down the mountain. And so, you know, it remains a very tricky and dangerous situation, but it requires a lot of coordination. We're also working together with a lot of other NGOs that are starting to arrive as well. And like I said, this is going to be a long, long process ahead to support these families.
1: And Nate, aside from the lives lost and other lives impacted by this, I'm sure it's also heartbreaking for you all to likely see schools that you have built in the wake of that earthquake now destroyed as well with this landslide. UNICEF says at least 17,000 children are affected. Nate, many may have lost their parents, 18 schools destroyed, 20 more damaged. Your group does specifically focus on helping children return to school after disaster. So how do you look at that particular part of this challenge right now?
0: Yeah, as you said, you know, this is a major, major disaster, and we may not even know the full scale of it. This is why the numbers are going up every single day right now. So, you know, we expect there to be a lot of need to help get these children back into safe schools, safe places to live. You know, it is very possible. Some have lost parents, and so it is a very, very fragile situation right now. And actually, many of our team members who lived through the 2015 earthquake, you know, they speak about how they have lived at these displacement centers where many families are living right now. And so, you know, they're able to go in and talk to these families to serve and support their fellow Nepalese. And so, you know, we're doing everything we can, but it's going to be a very it's a very difficult moment for sure.
1: I know you have your work cut out for you. Our thoughts are certainly with you and all of the aid organizations helping out there. Nate Mook, with all hands and hearts, thank you.
0: Thank you.
1: If you want to help the people in Nepal affected by this disaster, you can go to cnn.com/impact or scan the QR code that's right there at the bottom of your screen. Well, coming up on CNN Newsroom, President Trump is trying to fix his beef with cattle farmers following backlash over his plan to lift tariffs on hundreds of thousands of pounds of imported beef. Plus, NASA launches a space telescope to explore hidden parts of the universe. We break that down with an astrophysicist ahead.

0: MSNBC, and this is CNN.
1: President Trump says he'll make it easier for American ranchers to process their own meat. Trump says he aims to break up what he called a nasty monopoly of meatpacking companies. But will that be enough to settle the beef between him and American cattle ranchers? Trump infuriated many of them by saying that to bring beef prices down, he'd lift taxes on ground beef from other countries. John Boyd Jr. joins us now. He's the president and founder of the National Black Farmers Association. John, thank you for taking the time. You've called the president's import plan an in-your-face betrayal. Is this new announcement enough?
2: It is. And, you know, the president wants to bring in 300,000 metric tons of beef, where many say is coming from his friend over in Argentina. And when CNN asked him about this, he immediately defended Argentina and said that they need help and the farmers there were hurting. But what about America's farmers who are hurting from his tariffs, who are hurting from his war in Iran and high input costs and diesel fuel and fertilizer and all of these things? So this has been a rippling effect. And then the president says, okay, well, I'm gonna do this 300,000 metric tons at 25% below the market. And I went to the market this week and the prices are significantly down, and that doesn't help America's farmers. And it's not putting America's farmers first when you immediately speak in support of Argentina versus farmers who are facing foreclosure here. We're losing 77 farmers every day in the United States. And in the National Black Farmers Association, we have nearly 400 pending farm foreclosures, and this administration hasn't done anything. So I think it's a very disrespectful to hear the president speak out in support of Argentina farmers and what's going on there. And then after that, don't do anything to help us who are facing foreclosures. I've been on CNN and asked for a farm moratorium to stop farm foreclosures, when it's been a radio silent from this president. So we had a crossroads, and you know, it's election season is coming up, a midterm election, and I hope farmers will vote their pocketbook in their situations that we're facing now.

0: speak out in support of Argentina farmers and what's going on there. And then after that, don't do anything to help us who are facing foreclosures. I've been on CNN and asked for a farm moratorium to stop farm foreclosures, and it's been a radio silent from this president. So we had a crossroads, and you know, it's election season. It's coming up, a midterm election, and I hope farmers will vote their pocketbook in their situations that we're facing right now.
1: John, how could the president and this administration rectify this situation in your eyes right now?
0: Well, you have to invest in new and beginning farmers and ranchers, and invest resources here at home. You know, the president invested $40 billion in Argentina. Think of what impact that would have made on those 77 farmers that are going out of business every day. That's the kind of investment that we need. You know, we're facing the lowest cattle count here in the United States since 1951. So we're not producing a lot of beef here. And the reason is because we're not investing real resources into America's farmers. So the president comes out, he makes all these wild statements. Well, I'm just going to let the farmers process their own beef. Okay, well, we're the packing station, we're the cooling facilities and things that we need to complete that process. So he makes these statements with the open end, but there's never any real support for America's farmers at the end of that statement. And that's the problems that farmers are having right at home.
1: And John, separate but related, potentially, food safety. It's a big issue after the summer cyclospora outbreak, right? The National Cattlemen's Beef Association posted weakening federal meat inspection and food safety standards.

0: Argentina beef has been recalled in states like Florida and Texas for 30,000 metric tons. And even China doesn't want this beef. So the president wants to feed American people some beef that even China doesn't want. And you know, where's the outrage from this?
1: All right. And John, we do have to leave it there. John Boyd, I appreciate you sharing with us your experience and insight. Thank you.
0: Thank you so much for having me.
1: It is the beginning of a journey that could mark a significant shift in our understanding of the universe. We explore NASA's latest telescope launch next.
2: NASA's
1: here in the CNN Newsroom.

0: It's in London. This is CNN.
1: 4, 3, 2, 1, ignition and liftoff. Go Falcon Heavy and go Roman Space Telescope.
2: And liftoff of NASA's Roman Space Telescope.
3: A beautiful sight this morning. NASA launching a massive telescope that scientists say could answer questions about some of the biggest mysteries in the universe. The telescope, it's named for NASA's first chief of astronomy, Nancy Grace Roman. Over the next 5 years, it'll explore the cosmos, potentially revealing answers about dark matter, dark energy, and even allow astronomers to spot previously unseen galaxies. Let's bring in Professor of Astrophysics at the University of Rochester, Adam Frank, to talk about all this. Adam, what excites you about this launch?
4: Well, it's the telescope itself. It's the fact that we're going to get these incredibly new views of the universe that can answer fundamental questions. Like the one that's really close to my heart is exoplanets. We're going to get new views of planets orbiting other stars, which we didn't even know whether there were any 20 or 30 years ago. So, and that's all taking us closer to understanding whether there's life in the universe. So this telescope, which was a long time coming and has an amazing backstory, is really the next generation of instrument to sort of answer fundamental questions about the universe.
3: You're already previewing a question that I have coming down the line here, Adam. So hold on about that life in other areas of the universe for a second. First, how could learning more about dark matter and dark energy help us down here on Earth?
4: It's not so much that, like, you're going to get some kind of, dark matter energy ray or dark energy ray. It's that the precision, in order to investigate this, you have to push current optical technologies, current, artificial intelligence technologies, beyond anything that would happen if you weren't trying to encounter this problem. So the whole history of the space exploration, cell phones wouldn't exist if it wasn't for all the technologies developed by NASA. So time and time again, it's the need to go beyond the limits of current technology that space exploration requires, then just feeds back, times 100 in terms of, prosperity and safety here on Earth.
3: Because you never know what you may find. There's a movie that tells tales of be careful what you search for. Do you have any concerns about what they might find out there?
4: No. I mean, the planets that we're looking at are hundreds of light years away, right? The distances between the stars are so vast, it's really hard to wrap your mind around, right? So like if the nearest star is so far away from us that the fastest thing we've ever invented, the fastest spacecraft, would take 100,000 years to get there. So like, no danger coming from there. But if we saw life, if we eventually get to the point where we can see other planets with other life, that would radically transform how we understand ourselves.
3: And how much does this telescope increase those chances of finding that?
4: Yeah, so the thing people need to understand is that science is a long game, right? You got to do things piece by piece. You take each small step and verify that step so you're not fooling yourself.

0: The Southeast is roasting right now under a massive heat dome that is feeding a threat of severe storms and flooding in the Northeast and Great Lakes this week. CNN meteorologist Allison Chinchar has more on what we can expect to see throughout the week.
1: Meteorological fall starts Tuesday, but it is certainly going to feel more like summer for much of the week. All of that heat that's really been focused across the southern tier is now going to start to spread eastward in the coming days. So take, for example, the highs today around the triple digits still in Oklahoma, portions of Texas, 90 in Atlanta, 88 in Raleigh. But these numbers right here are going to start to go up as we head into Monday, Tuesday, and Wednesday of this week. Some of these areas looking at temperatures that are 10 to even 15 degrees above where they normally would be. In one of those places, Kansas City, the average this time of year is 85 degrees. We will spend every single one of the next 7 days 10 to 15 degrees above that number. Now, the heat is also fueling a lot of showers and thunderstorms, already started to fuel some today. They will continue through the evening hours, moving from the Midwest over into the Northeast. So by the start of Monday, you're still going to be looking at some showers and thunderstorms for places like New York, Pittsburgh, Cleveland, Buffalo, as that line of storms continues to spread eastward. Then as we get later into the day Monday, the next round begins to come in, again, spreading from the Midwest across the Great Lakes into the Northeast. It is going to be multiple days for a flood concern. Take New York City, for example. They have a level one risk of flooding Sunday, Monday, Tuesday, and even going into Wednesday of this week. So it's going to be multi-day impact here, thanks to back-to-back waves of moisture coming through much of this area. And it's not just flooding, but there's also the potential for severe thunderstorms, mainly damaging winds, some small hail, but we can't rule out an isolated tornado. This would be for Tuesday. Again, you can see kind of the focus right there across the mid-Atlantic portions of the Northeast, but it does stretch all the way back through areas of the Midwest. So certainly something we'll keep a close eye on in the coming days.
0: Allison Chinchar, thank you. President Trump launches another attack at the media, calling for the FCC to rebuke or punish a major network anchor. But can the agency actually step in? We talk about it with Brian Stelter after the break.

0: Story with Anderson Cooper, today on CNN.
1: Tonight, President Trump is lashing out at the host of Meet the Press, NBC's Kristen Welker, after she talked about his track record on whether his political endorsements are winning elections. Welker said Trump has had mixed results in recent Republican primaries. Trump posted that he would report her to the FCC for, quote, rebuke or punishment. Let's talk about this. Joining me now is CNN's Brian Stelter. And Brian, this is the president's most explicit effort yet to direct the FCC to carry out his wishes and actively shape news coverage he doesn't like. Has the commission responded yet to this?
2: No, nothing yet. I did reach out to FCC Chairman Brendan Carr, a close Trump ally, earlier today. I have not heard back, but I have heard from Ana Gomez. She's the lone Democrat on the commission. She's outnumbered 3-1 at the commission. But here's what she told me. She said, quote, the FCC has no authority to punish journalists that this administration doesn't like. Quote, these threats to press freedom are dangerous. They undermine the foundation of our democracy and they have no place in it. That's Gomez's statement. But right now what we see is the president treating the FCC like it's his personal enforcement squad, giving directives via Truth Social. We have seen other agencies weaponized in the past year and a half. The Justice Department comes to mind. But this is an example of the media regulator being weaponized, or at least the president trying to do so. In the past, Brendan Carr has been quick to respond to Trump's ideas. For example, one day after Trump called for ABC to fire Jimmy Kimmel and ABC rejected that, Carr opened up an unusual license investigation of Disney's local station licenses. Those 8 ABC stations are now being challenged by the federal government. Carr has a similar investigation open at NBC's parent company, Comcast. There hasn't been a lot of attention around that until now. So the question now is that you have

0: Now at the host of Meet the Press, NBC's Kristen Welker, after she talked about his track record on whether his political endorsements are winning elections. Welker said Trump has had mixed results in recent Republican primaries. Trump posted that he would report her to the FCC for, quote, rebuke or punishment. Let's talk about this. Joining me now is CNN's Brian Stelter. And Brian, this is the president's most explicit effort yet to direct the FCC to carry out his wishes and actively shape news coverage he doesn't like. Has the commission responded yet to this?
1: No, nothing yet. I did reach out to FCC Chairman Brendan Carr, a close Trump ally, earlier today. I have not heard back, but I have heard from Ana Gomez. She's the lone Democrat on the commission. She's outnumbered 3-1 at the commission. But here's what she told me. She said, quote, the FCC has no authority to punish journalists that this administration doesn't like. Quote, these threats to press freedom are dangerous. They undermine the foundation of our democracy and they have no place in it. That's Gomez's statement. But right now what we see is the president treating the FCC like it's his personal enforcement squad, giving directives via Truth Social. We have seen other agencies weaponized in the past year and a half. The Justice Department comes to mind. But this is an example of the media regulator being weaponized, or at least the president trying to do so. In the past, Brendan Carr has been quick to respond to Trump's ideas. For example, one day after Trump called for ABC to fire Jimmy Kimmel and ABC rejected that, Carr opened up an unusual license investigation of Disney's local station licenses. Those 8 ABC stations are now being challenged by the federal government. Carr has a similar investigation open at NBC's parent company, Comcast. There hasn't been a lot of attention around that until now. So the question now is that you have the president out there blasting NBC, complaining about Welker, saying he's going to report her to the FCC. The question now is whether Brendan Carr will progress his investigation into Comcast and take some sort of action as a result. So that is an unknown. But it's important to note here the FCC has very limited power, and its own website says that the agency cannot prevent any broadcaster from broadcasting any particular point of view. NBC has responded this afternoon defending Welker, putting out a statement saying Kristen's one of the best in the business and we stand by her. And maybe most importantly here, what she said on the air this morning was accurate. She said that Trump has had a mixed result lately about his endorsements. That's true. Overall, almost everybody he endorses wins. Some of them would have won without his endorsement, some would not. But recently, Trump has had a mixed record with several governor candidates he endorsed losing in the primaries. And CNN has reported that, just like NBC. So what Welker said was true, but it offended the president, and he's trying to call in the FCC for help. If there is any action by the FCC, it won't be against Welker individually, but it could be against her parent company, Comcast. And so that becomes the question, Brian. Will there be a follow-up sort of retaliatory attempt against NBC's parent company? And we'll have to wait to see.
0: And if past history, as you pointed out, tells us anything, we may soon know the answer how Brendan Carr responds. Meanwhile, the New York Times, Brian, is reporting that Trump's Treasury Department is barring some journalists from this week's G20 finance meeting. What are you learning about this?
1: Right. The Times speaking out about this and also saying the Wall Street Journal and Bloomberg News have been excluded from the meeting. Now, Treasury says many other journalists, scores of journalists, will be attending and covering the conference. But it does seem to be a form of retaliation against specific journalists who are on some sort of naughty list the government has. Of course, by publicizing that, it is good to put that out in the public domain so that people know what the government's doing. And in this case, trying to take action against those reporters. These oftentimes have the effect of just amplifying what the reporters are working on and drawing more attention to it. So we'll see if that happens in this case, too.
0: All right. Brian Stelter for us. Brian, thank you.
1: Thanks.
0: Lake America or Lake Ontario, Canada or the U.S. We track how Americans really feel about the trade war with our neighbors to the north. Harry Enten runs the numbers next.

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2: Over the weekend, Google Maps changed Lake Ontario to Lake America on its site for users in the U.S. following the executive order from President Trump amid his tense trade war with Canada. But are Americans on board? Harry Anton runs the numbers.
3: When it comes to weekends, I like to play games. Baseball is usually my sport, and maybe a little football as we enter autumn. But the game we're going to play today is Name That Lake. Of course, I am talking about the lake that has traditionally been known as Lake Ontario, but President Trump says it's now Lake America. But do Americans agree with him? Are they actually now calling it Lake America? Well, the early signs are no, Americans do not, in fact, agree with President Trump. We can see it right here in the Google searches. Okay, searched more on Google since Thursday. Well, I looked at the Google searches in all 50 states, and guess what? In every single one of them, all 50, a 50-state sweeparoo, more Americans are searching for Lake Ontario. That, again, is all the states, 50 states, than for Lake America, which gets 0000. In zero states, more people are searching for Lake America than Lake Ontario. Of course, this is not the first time that President Trump has tried to deal with Canada in a tough way, or at least a way that he sees is tough. But here's the thing. Canada has got a one-up on him, even amongst the American people. We can see it quite well right here. Okay, net ratings among Americans.

0: Americans on board. Harry Anton runs the numbers.
1: When it comes to weekends, I like to play games. Baseball is usually my sport, and maybe a little football as we enter autumn. But the game we're going to play today is Name That Lake. Of course, I am talking about the lake that has traditionally been known as Lake Ontario, but President Trump says it's now Lake America. But do Americans agree with him? Are they actually now calling it Lake America? Well, the early signs are no, Americans do not, in fact, agree with President Trump. We can see it right here in the Google searches. Okay, search more on Google since Thursday. Well, I looked at the Google searches in all 50 states, and guess what? In every single one of them, all 50, a 50-state sweeparoo, more Americans are searching for Lake Ontario. That, again, is all the states, 50 states, then for Lake America, which gets 0000. In zero states, more people are searching for Lake America than Lake Ontario. Of course, this is not the first time that President Trump has tried to deal with Canada in a tough way, or at least a way that he sees is tough. But here's the thing. Canada has got a one-up on him, even amongst the American people. We can see it quite well right here. Okay, net ratings among Americans. Confident in Trump on Canada-U.S. relations. Look at the net confidence rating. It's 15 points underwater. 15 points underwater. Way under Lake Ontario. See what I'm doing? I'm bringing this whole segment together. But take a look here. What's the net favorable rating of Canada? What's the net favorable rating of Canada among Americans? Well, it's a completely different ballgame. Plus 48 points. My goodness gracious, Americans far more like Canada, dare I say, love Canada than like the way, or dare I say, despise the way that President Trump is dealing with Canada. What is this? Do some quick math with me on the screen right here. 48, 15, what is that? That's a 63-point difference. Americans are far more likely, 63 points more likely to say they have a net favorable rating of Canada than have net confidence in Trump to deal with Canada. Now, I will say that sometimes I feel like it's deja vu all over again. You know, I mentioned baseball earlier on the segment, so I figure I'll bring up a Yogi Berra-ism. Deja vu all over again, because I seem to recall that President Trump, when dealing with a country on America's borders, tried to play tough with them by renaming a body of water. Yes, he wanted to rename the Gulf of Mexico.

0: Nevada facing Caraco in the championship game. Nevada leading 2-0 early on, but Caraco took the lead for good in the fourth inning and went on to win 11-2. The Island Country was in the finals for the third time in 5 years, but wins for the first time since 2004. Congratulations to them. Earlier, the consolation game ended in an unusual way, as Japan came from behind to beat Hamilton, Ohio, winning this way with a bunt. That capped a three-run final inning, giving Tokyo the 3-2 win. Well, some of the biggest stars in the world of sports made their names back in the 2010s. Here's a preview of the new episode of Decades in Sports.
1: Social protest was a characteristic of sports in 2010s, and it was part of social media creeping into the sports world.
2: Social media made everything that was good about sports better and everything that was bad about sports worse. For fans, they could find out so much. But it was also a megaphone for every bad fan who used social media as a way to criticize the most elite athletes for their supposed shortcomings and failings.
3: But the positive side of it is that you can feel a certain connection to the athletes through what they are putting out themselves. And when athletes and other celebrities start to utilize it, you get to see certain parts of their life that you would never get to see before. What they like to do, who are they as people? So I can invest in them more as a fan now, and it just makes you

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1: Golfer Justin Rose making an incredible shot during the final round of the PGA Tour Championship. Let's take a look at it from 208 yards out on the par 3 ninth at Eastlake Golf Club here in Atlanta, a hole in one. Rose finishing tied for 18th, Scottie Scheffler winning the tournament. Well, tonight, the finals of the Little League World Series, Henderson, Nevada.

0: Tour Championship. Let's take a look at it from 208 yards out on the par 3 ninth at Eastlake Golf Club here in Atlanta. A hole in one. Rose finishing tied for 18th, Scottie Scheffler winning the tournament. Well, tonight, the finals of the Little League World Series. Henderson, Nevada facing Caraco in the championship game. Nevada leading 2-0 early on, but Caraco took the lead for good in the fourth inning and went on to win 11-2. The Island Country was in the finals for the third time in 5 years, but wins for the first time since 2004. Congratulations to them. Earlier, the consolation game ended in an unusual way as Japan came from behind to beat Hamilton, Ohio, winning this way with a bunt. That capped a three-run final inning, giving Tokyo the 3-2 win. Well, some of the biggest stars in the world of sports made their names back in the 2010s. Here's a preview of the new episode of Decades in Sports.
1: Social protest was a characteristic of sports in the 2010s, and it was part of social media creeping into the sports world.
2: Social media made everything that was good about sports better, and everything that was bad about sports worse. For fans, they could find out so much. But it was also a megaphone for every bad fan who used social media as a way to criticize the most elite athletes for their supposed shortcomings and failings.
3: But the positive side of it is that you can feel a certain connection to the athletes through what they are putting out themselves. And when athletes and other celebrities start to utilize it, you get to see certain parts of their life that you would never get to see before. What they like to do, who are they as people? So I can invest in them more as a fan now, and it just makes you feel closer to them. You can really support them because not only do I love the way that they play the game, I think they're a cool person.
0: And be sure to tune in. A new episode of Decades in Sports airs tonight at 9 Eastern and Pacific on CNN and Monday on the CNN app. The next hour of Newsroom starts right now.
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0: You are in the CNN Newsroom. I'm Brian Abel in Atlanta. Breaking news. The first U.S. strike tonight against Iran in more than a month. Central Command says U.S. forces hit two Iranian rocket launchers on Larak Island, which is near the Strait of Hormuz. This is a critical shipping waterway for oil tankers and has become a central focus of regional tensions. CNN's Julia Benbrook is joining us now from the White House with the very latest on this. Julia?
5: Well, we do know that Iran vowed quickly to retaliate, and they are working to do that. We know that Iranian missiles were launched at Jordan. Those were intercepted, according to a U.S. official. There's no impact there to report. But this comes after we had learned that that U.S. forces struck two Iranian launchers on Larak Island. A U.S. official had told CNN that this happened after Islamic Revolutionary Guard Corps forces were observed preparing to launch rockets with sea mines into the Strait of Hormuz. All of that coming days after President Donald Trump had said that there was a zero tolerance policy on mine placement in full force and effect, and after U.S. Central Command said that it had finished clearing the sea mines from this critical waterway. An official tells our team, quote, U.S. forces are monitoring the area closely and remain prepared to protect the free flow of commerce through this essential waterway. The Strait of Hormuz has, of course, been a key area of focus during this more than six-month-long conflict. And there have been conflicting messages when it comes to who is in control of that strait, with both sides claiming some control. Trump, for his part, he has remained adamant that the United States is in full control of it, and he says that they are watching every inch of it. Now, as you pointed out, Brian, these are the first strikes in this conflict in over a month. And as I noted, Iran has vowed to retaliate. Brian.
0: Julia Benbrook at the White House for us, following developments from Iran. Julia, thank you. More breaking news now. In the Grand Canyon, 15 people may be missing after flash floods, according to park officials. Urgent search and rescues are now underway. After heavy flooding along the park's most popular hiking trail, Bright Angel Canyon, as well as the

0: way. After heavy flooding along the park's most popular hiking trail, Bright Angel Canyon, as well as the Phantom Ranch area. Park officials say nearly all footbridges across the Bright Angel Creek have been destroyed. Evacuations are ongoing with dozens of people already safely evacuated from the park. The National Park Service is asking anybody who knows of hikers or backpackers who may have been in these areas to contact their tip line. And let's bring in former FEMA External Affairs Officer and active first responder Jason Pack to talk about this. Jason, when you're talking about a place like the Grand Canyon, what goes into a rescue operation like this?
1: Danny, this is one of the most difficult terrains in the United States, really, to conduct search and rescue operations. And we know the Park Service and the Arizona Department of Public Safety are doing those air operations. I think what's important, though, is unaccounted for. We heard that term used by officials today, and that doesn't necessarily mean the worst. And at least that's certainly what we're hoping for. That could mean that hikers don't have communication, as we heard that the footpaths were mostly washed out. So hopefully they will be able to locate those things with aircraft, with technology like thermal imaging, these types of things to be able to find where these missing hikers are.
0: Maybe splitting hairs here a little bit, Jason, but when we talk about the biggest challenges facing rescue crews, is it the terrain? Is it having to use helicopters, or is it the how remote everything is that it might be more difficult to find people that are stranded there, especially as dark, as nightfall hits?
1: Absolutely. That is the challenge. In the United States, you know, unlike Nepal, we can send fire engines, ambulance.
0: Rescue operation like this.
1: Danny, this is one of the most difficult terrains in the United States, really, to conduct search and rescue operations. And we know the Park Service and the Arizona Department of Public Safety are doing those air operations. I think what's important, though, is unaccounted for. We heard that term used by officials today, and that doesn't necessarily mean the worst. And at least that's certainly what we're hoping for. That could mean that hikers don't have communication, as we heard that the footpaths were mostly washed out. So hopefully they will be able to locate those things with aircraft, with technology like thermal imaging, these types of things to be able to find where these missing hikers are.
0: Maybe splitting hairs here a little bit, Jason, but when we talk about the biggest challenges facing rescue crews, is it the terrain? Is it having to use helicopters, or is it the how remote everything is that it might be more difficult to find people that are stranded there, especially as dark, as nightfall hits?
1: Absolutely. That is the challenge. In the United States, you know, unlike Nepal, we can send fire engines, ambulances, helicopters, any resource pretty much that we need is readily available to drive up there. Well, in the Grand Canyon, the problem is you can't get there except by pass or by helicopter. And so even though you have all these resources available, finding those right places to use them is extremely challenging because it's measured in depth and those types of things instead of just being able to drive to the scene. And that's what makes it extremely challenging.
0: What types of treatments do people need in situations like this?
1: Well, I think it's a good idea. That's why when you go hiking, it's a good idea to tell someone you have an emergency planned and let people know where you're going. That would help in this situation. I think that's why we've seen the Park Service turn on their tip line for people who have that information. But they are pretty good at these search and rescue operations. They integrate well with other agencies like the Arizona Department of Public Safety. We've seen in the past the National Guard has also come in to help. So they have these training missions that they use to fly, and they're used to doing these types of operations. I mean, they are racing against the clock. It is going to be nightfall out there, but hopefully the hikers were prepared too and had a plan in case something like this happens. Really, flash flooding is really difficult, though, because it comes so quickly and with such force. We heard in Hurricane Helene here in Upper East Tennessee, we've had people that were, taken from North Carolina all the way across the mountain into Tennessee with these flash floods. Hopefully, that's not the case here.
0: Oh, hopefully so. Jason Pack, really appreciate your expertise on all of this, and hopefully everybody is found. Jason, thank you.
1: Thanks, Dan.
0: Officials in Nepal say at least 780 people have died following catastrophic floods and landslides on the China-Nepal border earlier this week. Search efforts are underway as thousands more people are still missing. Local police also say with so many decomposing bodies and waning resources, they laid nearly 200 of the unidentified dead to rest in a mass grave in a forest this week. Now, India is sending a team of forensic scientists to help identify people's remains in Nepal. Meanwhile, families have been flying into the region from around the world to search for their loved ones. Here you can see hundreds of missing person posters lining a hospital wall in Kathmandu. Another grim reminder of the personal toll that these catastrophic floods and landslides have taken on this region of the world. Meanwhile, survivors are returning home to find absolute devastation.
2: What am I feeling? Looking at everything, it's like there's no world. What is left? It's like I am dead. What to do now? I don't have anything. What is there that is worth living? Now, what will happen? Who knows? I am saved, but how things will pan out? Who knows? That's it.
0: At least 85 Americans are among the more than 3,000 people missing across China and Nepal. The U.S. State Department saying that 9 Americans have been safely evacuated. There are no confirmed reports of U.S. citizen deaths so far. CNN correspondent Rafael Romo has been closely watching this story, and we've been hearing from some of the families of those missing Americans. What are you learning?
3: Yeah, just imagine the uncertainty, Ryan. It happened on Wednesday.
0: Yeah.
3: These families are still waiting to hear any news whatsoever from their loved ones. And over the last 24 hours, we've been able to get in touch with some of the families of a group of 10 men traveling together for a hiking trip of a lifetime for both spiritual and recreational reasons. There were 9 Americans and 1 Canadian in the missing group of friends traveling as part of a tour as catastrophic flash flooding hit the area where they were around the Nepal-China border on Wednesday. One of those missing men is Kesava Rao Tadipatri, a 73-year-old American father who lives in Arizona. Tadipatri is the one located in

0: the upper left corner of the following picture, holding a phone. His daughter told CNN earlier today that her father sent his family the group photo of himself and his fellow hikers just a short time before the floodwaters hit the border crossing.
1: That picture that you showed was we had received at 8:36, and the tremors, the first tremors we understand happened at 8:37. Then at 8:42 we received a message from my dad, and he said, "I will have some issues near the Trishuli River," which was that river that was flooded, and my mom asked what issues, and then it was a communication blackout. That was the last we heard.
0: Tati Patri described her father as a spiritual guru and guide for the Hindu community, and shared with CNN that the 73-year-old had run his second marathon earlier this year. CNN also got in touch with the wife of another member of the same group of men hiking together near the Nepal-China border when tragedy struck. Sneha Sudhir says her husband, Srinivas Sudhir Rangu, was enjoying a long-anticipated hiking trip through Mount Kailash with 9 other family friends.
2: He was on a hiking trip from Nepal, and then he was with 9 other friends, family friends. It was supposed to be a simple two weeks Nepal hiking trip where he would go have some good time with his boys and be back home.
0: Sudhir also told us the hikers, including her husband, had been preparing for months for this trip, and the men, whom she described as great human beings, were all in good physical shape.
2: So these boys were supposed to be going on a hike, and then that was starting from Nepal, and eventually it would be the Mount Kailash trek and be back home. That was their plan. And they had a wonderful guide. They had prepared for this particular hike for close to about 3 months.
0: Meanwhile, help continues to arrive in the flood zone. A shipment from China just landed in Kathmandu, and the United States announced on Sunday it was sending an additional more than $3.5 million of aid. But again, we don't know how long this aid is going to last. We just saw before my story how people are coming back home to nothing whatsoever.
3: And every hour, every minute that goes by without these families hearing something is just excruciating. Rafael Romo, thank you. And if you want to help the people in Nepal affected by this disaster, you can go to cnn.com/impact or scan the QR code that's on your screen now. Well, still ahead for us, more on the breaking news. We are learning of new attacks on U.S. forces by Iran, and it comes shortly after the U.S. military struck Iranian rocket launchers near the Strait of Hormuz. The very latest coming up right here in the CNN newsroom.

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1: Breaking news, Iran is tonight retaliating for earlier U.S. strikes on Iranian rocket launchers near the Strait of Hormuz. A U.S. official telling CNN so far, Iranian missiles fired into Jordan have been intercepted. Let's go back to the White House now and Julia Benbrook, as well as bringing in CNN national security analyst Alex Plesis. And Julia, what more are you learning right now?
2: Well, this all marks the first big escalation in this conflict in over a month, as the war has dragged on for more than 6 months at this point. And as you pointed out, the latest here is that Iranian missiles were fired at Jordan. A U.S. official tells us that those were intercepted and that there are no significant impacts to report. That was in response to what we reported earlier, that U.S. forces had struck two Iranian launchers earlier in the day. A U.S. official told CNN that that came after Islamic Revolutionary Guard Corps forces were observed preparing to launch rockets with sea mines into the Strait of Hormuz. And all of that taking place just days after President Donald Trump said that there was a no-tolerance policy on mine placement in full force and effect, and after U.S. Central Command said that it had finished clearing the sea mines from that critical waterway. An official tells CNN this. They say U.S. forces are monitoring the area closely and remain prepared to protect the free flow of commerce through this essential waterway. The Strait of Hormuz, it's been a key area of focus during this conflict, a conflict that, again, has gone on for more than 6 months now. And when those first joint U.S.-Israel strikes against Iran took place, Trump had previewed that this might only last a couple of days. He laid out a prediction of, you know, several weeks, 6 weeks at some point. Now it has been more than 6 months. And this all is happening as poll after poll shows that Americans, the majority of them, are not happy with the way that Trump has handled this conflict at this point. So all of this escalation taking place today, we're keeping a close eye out on Trump's Truth Social. We often hear him comment for the first time on that social media platform. He has not done so yet. He has been posting about other things, other projects, but he has not commented directly on this conflict with Iran.
1: And we will wait for that comment. Julia, thank you. Let's turn now to Alex. And Alex, it's been a month since U.S. strikes against Iran until today. What do you believe was the tipping point for this activity tonight?
3: So this actually started, I think, about a week ago, and it began with comments from the United States, particularly from Secretary Bessent, in which he was talking about the flow of oil out of the Strait of Hormuz and that it had increased. At one point, I think, saying that it almost got to 15 million barrels last Friday, if I'm not mistaken. And you know, pre-war levels were about 20 to 21 million. Analysts in the industry will tell you somewhere between 5 to 7, trending towards 8 or getting out on a daily basis. Still not quite half, but getting close. Certainly trending closer to U.S. official positions.

0: as to what they're saying. At the same time, the U.S. is still maintaining a military blockade of the Iranian ports, which is to add additional pressure on top of them, in addition to the sanctions package that was discussed, plus all of the destruction from the war. The Iranian economy is under pressure. And so in response to those comments, I believe we saw a couple things today. So earlier, there was an attack on a ship off the coast of Oman. The UK Maritime Trade Organization, UKMTO, had put out an alert about it. So we saw an oil tanker, looks like, struck by a projectile. And then we saw these rocket launchers allegedly being, about to be firing some mines into the water, both of which looked like they were meant specifically to undermine the U.S. position. So in response to that, the U.S. took offensive action to take out those launchers, as was just discussed. Now the Iranians, as you just correctly, noted as part of the program here, launched and fired on U.S. bases in Jordan. The question is, what happens next? What's been going on to date is that the U.S. has not allowed that to continue. They've gone and gone on the offensive. The last time this happened, we saw several days of strikes along the coastal infrastructure inside of Iran to further degrade Iran's ability to attack. But again, this is another demonstration that we can't get every missile, we can't get every drone, and the Iranians are continuing to hold the Strait of Hormuz at risk to a certain extent by doing so.
1: And Alex, so far, at least with the attacks aimed at Jordan, all Iranian missiles have been intercepted, the U.S. says. Will you lay out the dynamics for us here of why the aim is at Jordan right now?
0: Sure. So there's several bases that have sort of taken the brunt of the Iranian counterfire, and that has been in Kuwait, that has been in Jordan, that has been in the UAE, where we have all these places. We have air bases, major air bases in the region, as well as outside of the capital city in Doha and in Saudi Arabia, because that's where we have the majority of the air bases. So the Iranians have been firing back. It's actually part of their four-pillar strategy they have. The Iranians are, for all the comments that are made about them, they are a rational actor. They do know that they understand that they are at military overmatch against the United States. And so they're pursuing a four-part strategy. First is to try to maximize casualties on the U.S. side, which is, again, why we saw these attacks on U.S. bases today. It's to increase the cost of goods and flow of commerce by choking off the Strait of Hormuz. It is an attempt to undermine the president's base at home going up and leading into the elections while they're there. And then to put pressure on the Gulf states and the Arab states by firing at them to try to get them to pressure the United States into ending the war. The latter part has failed. So this tonight was an attempt to strike U.S. forces there. Glad that everything was intercepted, but let's be honest, these were missiles that were fired at U.S. military bases with the intention of killing U.S. service members had they struck their targets. This was an attempted lethal attack against the United States military and forces in the region. So a serious action, but the president's got two tracks on this. Let's not forget, when we assassinated Qasem Soleimani and they responded with ballistic missile attacks 5 days later against our bases in Iraq. There were traumatic brain injuries that were reported afterwards, but there were no physical injuries or deaths. The president chose not to respond to that. In recent weeks, he has chosen to respond to attacks on U.S. bases, sort of sending a message to the Iranians. So the president could go either way on this. He could say, hey, nobody was hurt or killed. We shot everything down. Let's move on. Or we could see several days of strikes afterwards. So I think if we see additional strikes, they could be substantive again, like we saw the last time. So it's going to be a question of whether or not the U.S. wants to reengage, or if they're going to continue to let this economic blockade that they've instituted really take hold and see how much pressure the Iranians will take before they come back to the table.
1: All right, we shall see. Alex Pleitsis and Julia Benbrook, thank you both. Well, Americans, especially those in large agriculture areas, they are dealing with a triple tariff hit. After the break, just how big of an impact President Trump's moves are having on GOP leaders in those areas. You're in the CNN newsroom.

0: sending a message to the Iranians. So the president could go either way on this. He could say, hey, nobody was hurt or killed. We shot everything down. Let's move on. Or we could see several days of strikes afterwards. So I think if we see additional strikes, they could be substantive again, like we saw the last time. So it's going to be a question of whether or not the U.S. wants to reengage, or if they're going to continue to let this economic blockade that they've instituted really take hold, and see how much pressure the Iranians will take before they come back to the table.
1: All right. Well, we shall see. Alex Pleatsis and Julia Benbrook, thank you both. Well, Americans, especially those in large agriculture areas, they are dealing with a triple tariff hit. After the break, just how big of an impact President Trump's moves are having on GOP leaders in those areas. You're in the CNN newsroom.

in those states up in the northern, you know, northern border, North Dakota, Kansas, lots of other places where cattle production is key. And, you know, as you point out, the fertilizer prices have an impact as well, because and so do gas prices, because you need to grow the food that the cows and cattle eat, right? So it's kind of a vicious circle. I do believe it is, it's hurting. I think the administration is looking to try to move to

0: And this is CNN.
1: President Trump is facing blowback from cattle ranchers and rural Republicans over a decision to pause tariffs on some foreign beef imports. Last hour, I spoke with John Boyd Jr., president of the National Black Farmers Association. He says this move is not putting America's farmers first.
2: We had a crossroads, and you know, it's election season. It's coming up, a midterm election, and I hope farmers will vote their pocketbook in their situations that, that we're facing right now. We're facing the lowest cattle count here in the United States since 1951. So we're not producing a lot of beef here. And the reason is because we're not investing real resources into America's farmers.
1: All right, let's talk about this now. We're joined by CNN political commentators David Urban and Karen Finney. David, a Republican strategist and former Trump campaign advisor. Karen, a senior advisor to the 2016 Clinton presidential campaign and a former DNC communications director. David, first to you. It's a triple hit of tariffs, high gas and fertilizer prices, now imported beef. How much does this weigh down Republicans in agriculture-heavy states?
3: Hey, Brian, you know, it's pretty tough in those.

0: John Boyd Jr., president of the National Black Farmers Association. He says this move is not putting America's farmers first.
1: We had a crossroads, and you know, it's election season is coming up, a midterm election, and I hope farmers will vote their pocketbook in their situations that, that we're facing right now. We are facing the lowest cattle count here in the United States since 1951. So we're not producing a lot of beef here. And the reason is because we're not investing real resources into America's farmers.
0: All right, let's talk about this now. We're joined by CNN political commentators David Urban and Karen Finney. David, a Republican strategist and former Trump campaign advisor. Karen, a senior advisor to the 2016 Clinton presidential campaign and a former DNC communications director. David, first to you. It's a triple hit of tariffs, high gas and fertilizer prices, now imported beef. How much does this weigh down Republicans in agriculture-heavy states?
2: Hey Brian, you know, it's pretty tough in those states up in the northern, you know, northern border, North Dakota, Kansas, lots of other places where cattle production is key. And, you know, as you point out, the fertilizer prices have an impact as well, because and so do gas prices, because you need to grow the food that the cows and cattle eat. Right. So it's kind of a vicious circle. I do believe it is, it's hurting. I think the administration is looking to try to move to ameliorate some of that with perhaps country of origin labeling on some of this beef. So to give consumers a choice, allow people to try to drive down costs of meat while giving them, allowing American farmers to compete. If you want to buy all American beef, you can buy it, but giving other options to drive down some of the costs. But, you know, you're the president. You're stuck with all the things that go wrong in the economy, whether you cause them or not at this point.
0: Let's say, how much of it is his own making right now with this particular situation?
2: Yeah, well, the tariffs, listen, the tariffs, the Middle East, obviously, the situation in the Straits of Hormuz, obviously, has driven up gas prices, although we're returning to somewhat normal there. Same with fertilizer, but that's a lagging. It's not going to be normal till sometime well after the election, right? So even if things were to reopen tomorrow, gas prices still remain high, fertilizer prices high, all those things high. This move on beef is somewhat curious, right? I'm not quite sure why you add insult to injury at this point. I think, you know, a lot of elected officials down ballot, right, congressmen and senators in those states kind of scratching their head and asking the administration, like, why? I think there's a lot of, you know, frustration amongst those rank and file members in the House and Senate.
0: Karen, quite curious is one way to put it. What do Democrats, what do the message need to be in response? Is it enough to just be

0: returning to somewhat normal there. Same with fertilizer, but that's a lagging. It's not going to be normal till sometime well after the election, right? So even if things were to reopen tomorrow, gas prices still remain high, fertilizer prices high, all those things high. This move on beef is somewhat curious, right? I'm not quite sure why you add insult to injury at this point. I think, you know, a lot of elected officials down ballot, right, congressmen and senators in those states kind of scratching their head and asking the administration, like, why? I think there's a lot of, you know, frustration amongst those rank and file members in the House and Senate.
1: Karen, quite curious is one way to put it. What do Democrats, what do the message need to be in response? Is it enough to just be anti-Trump in this moment, or do they need to be laying out a plan for what they could actually do if given majorities in the House and maybe even the Senate?
2: Yeah, look, as David knows well, it's never good enough to just be anti your opponent. You've got to also talk to voters about what you're for. And that's part of why you're hearing, I think our voters, I'm really proud of our candidates. They are laser focused in talking about the issues that are impacting people. You know, in the Midwest, as we were talking about, it's fertilizer costs. It is, you know, that direct hit to ranchers and farmers. It's gas price. I mean, gas prices is one that's obviously meaningful across the country. I was just in South Carolina for a week, and you could tell people were really hurting. But also, you know, the thing that I think our candidates are doing well is also talking about costs and affordability in the language of what people are dealing with in their states. Healthcare is another big one, but you've got someone like Mary Peltola who's talking about fish, because fishing is a big deal in Alaska. And that's a different conversation than you might be having in the Midwest versus the South, although the underlying issues are similar. And I'll just say, you know, listening to the segment you just before us, when people see this sort of chaos in the Middle East, that does not assuage their concerns about whether or not prices are going to come down. And then when they see the president taking to social media to attack journalists, to talk about building his art or all these other things, what it says to them, what it reinforces, is he's focused on those things. He's not focused on me. He's not focused on my concerns. So I think you're going to continue to see our candidates focusing on the everyday concerns people have. But we still have to talk about the fact that Trump had a golden opportunity to do a lot for this country. And instead, he's been focusing on his own grift and his own ability to make now billions of dollars for himself and his family.
1: And David, I want to talk about some of those concerns that Karen listed there. CNN's Adam Kankeran and Kristen Holmes had reporting just last week about concerns over the upcoming Republican midterm convention, dubbed Trumpapalooza, saying, quote, Republicans are privately questioning if it strikes the right tone amid the electorate's tightening budgets and the wisdom of diverting candidates from their districts just weeks out from Election Day at a time when people are concerned with the cost of living. So is it a good look? Is it a smart strategy to be hosting an event like this, David?
0: Yeah, so here's what I'd say to that. I'm not super concerned. I think that Karen knows to run lots of campaigns as well. These midterm elections are about voter turnout, turning out the base. President Trump alluded to this. He did an interview last week in the White House where he said, look, you know, people are saying that he's blaming House members. Well, you know, quite frankly, the electorate's pretty upset with the Congress writ large and for a lot of things they're not doing. You know, Trump's on the ballot, and so the president's going to get out there. He's going to try to motivate, you know, the electorate.

0: away from campaigning their districts, ask them to come there. That may not be smart, but Donald Trump getting out and rallying and going to some of these districts, it depends too, Brian, what districts he's going to and where is he going to try to target. But, you know, I think Trump's on the ballot, whether you like it or not, in the district, and so he might as well be out front trying to whoop up voters to come out and vote.
1: And Karen, the last word to you.
2: All right. I would just point out that in 2022, we had something historic happen, and that was Joe Biden didn't lose in the midterms the way we historically see. Why? Because people agreed at the time, granted we had problems later, with what he was doing. So if people believe that what Trump was doing and that what Republicans were doing was right for the country and benefiting them, you wouldn't necessarily see what looks like could be a very historic wave. Obviously, we have real concerns about making sure that everyone gets to vote. The president's going to continue to create chaos when it comes to actually voting. But the trends that are moving in our direction are also because people are angry at Republicans for not holding Trump accountable to the things that he promised. So we'll see what happens in November. I think we're going to have a few more twists and turns between now and then.
1: Just a couple months
0: away. No drama. No drama, Brian.
1: No drama at all.
2: No.
1: We're going to have to leave it there. David Urbit and Karen Finney. Thank you guys as always. Young people are finding a loophole for online betting, and it has lawmakers and addiction experts concerned. CNN's Marshall Cohen digs into the multi-billion-dollar industry after the break. You're on the CNN Newsroom.

0: is CNN.
1: A Division II college football player in Missouri has died after suffering a medical emergency during the first quarter of his team's season opener. William Jewell College running back Micah Joe Barnett scored a touchdown shortly before the medical emergency and was taken to a local hospital where he later died. The school suspended the game and held candlelight vigil last night to honor him. No other details about his death have been released yet. Trying to find Lake Ontario on Google Maps? Well, if you are in the United States, you won't. As of this weekend, users in the U.S. will now see the lake identified as Lake America. The change comes after an executive order from President Trump amid his tense trade war with Canada. He, however, can't force other countries to follow suit. And young adults are betting big on the prediction market. According to new CNN analysis, people aged 18 to 21 have traded more than $5 billion on the Kalshi prediction market. And that's raising the concern of addiction experts and lawmakers who warn they could also be gambling on their financial future. CNN senior reporter Marshall Cohen has the story.
2: $5 billion. That is the estimate for the trading volume on Kalshi from users 18, 19, and 20. And I'll tell you why that is such an important cohort

0: Division II college football player in Missouri has died after suffering a medical emergency during the first quarter of his team's season opener. William Jewell College running back Micah Joe Barnett scored a touchdown shortly before the medical emergency and was taken to a local hospital where he later died. The school suspended the game and held candlelight vigil last night to honor him. No other details about his death have been released yet. Trying to find Lake Ontario on Google Maps? Well, if you are in the United States, you won't. As of this weekend, users in the U.S. will now see the lake identified as Lake America. The change comes after an executive order from President Trump amid his tense trade war with Canada. He, however, can't force other countries to follow suit. And young adults are betting big on the prediction market. According to new CNN analysis, people aged 18 to 21 have traded more than $5 billion on the Kalshi prediction market. And that's raising the concern of addiction experts and lawmakers who warn they could also be gambling on their financial future. CNN senior reporter Marshall Cohen has the story.
1: $5 billion. That is the estimate for the trading volume on Kalshi from users 18, 19, and 20. And I'll tell you why that is such an important cohort. It's because most people don't realize that prediction markets aren't treated as gambling under the law as it stands right now. They're treated more like the stock market and other financial markets that are 18 plus, while sports books and casinos in most states are 21 plus. Critics call that a loophole. Public health experts have spoken out about this and said that they believe it puts younger adults at risk for addiction and to take riskier behaviors that could lose them their money. So here are the numbers. $5.4 billion in estimated trading volume this year so far on Kalshi for these 18 to 21 users, and $4 billion of that is from sports and parlays, which are incredibly popular with sports. And everyone I spoke to has said that is going to explode in the coming weeks and months because the NFL season is right around the corner. So for its part, Kalshi insists that it takes this very seriously and that it is always looking out for its younger users. They say that they have safeguards that they impose voluntarily on the platform to make sure that those traders are protected. Things like deposit limits and warnings on the app if the system identifies problematic trading patterns. Kalshi also donated $2 million to a group that combats addiction on gambling and trading platforms. However, the states just aren't buying it. Look at this map. 44 states across the country have banded together to push for more regulation in these prediction markets. Like I said, they're currently regulated by the federal government, and that means they're 18 plus. The states want this to be treated like gambling, like casinos, subject to state laws, state taxes, and that would be 21 plus. And these are blue states, red states, battleground states. It really spans the entire political landscape. By the way, CNN has a partnership with Kalshi. We use its data to cover some major events, but editorial employees like myself and others are not allowed to use prediction sites. Back to you.
0: Marshall Cohen, thank you. Well, apparently many Americans think the end of the world as we know it could be near and are stocking up to be ready just in case of a doomsday scenario. After the break, we talked to Nick Payton-Walsh about his inside look at how survivalists live here in the CNN newsroom.

0: Some of the biggest stars in the world of sports made their names in the 2010s. Be sure to tune in. A new episode of Decades in Sports airs tonight at 9 Eastern and Pacific on CNN and tomorrow on the CNN app. Get this, one-third of Americans have spent some part of their household budget on survival equipment or supplies, like an end-of-the-world scenario. And an estimated 20 million Americans now self-identify as preppers, a number that has doubled since 2017. Up next in this week's all-new episode of The Whole Story, CNN's Nick Payton Walsh dives into the prepping world with a popular YouTuber and urban survival expert.
1: Jack shows us his safe house, where his training gets more violent and the gear gets serious. AR-15s, SIGs, night vision, this one with a thermal clip-on adapter.
2: If you come at me with a number one strike, go ahead and give me a number one, I'm going to

0: Some of the biggest stars in the world of sports made their names in the 2010s. 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A new episode of Decades in Sports airs tonight at 9 Eastern and Pacific on CNN and tomorrow on the CNN app. Get this, 1/3 of Americans have spent some part of their household budget on survival equipment or supplies, like an end-of-the-world scenario. And an estimated 20 million Americans now self-identify as preppers, a number that has doubled since 2017. Up next in this week's all-new episode of The Whole Story, CNN's Nick Payton Walsh dives into the prepping world with a popular YouTuber and urban survival expert.
1: Jack shows us his safe house, where his training gets more violent and the gear gets serious. AR-15s, SIGs, night vision, this one with a thermal clip-on adapter.
2: If you come at me with a number one strike, go ahead and give me a number one, I'm going to cut your arm. So go ahead and give it to me again. So then I'm going to step out, I'm going to trap the arm. All right, so you're going to slap, so follow my hand this way. You don't have to grab it, just slap it. Cut. So you're gonna,
3: yeah.
2: No. You're gonna follow me with this hand. Run, cut, control the arm. There you go.
3: Would you mind slowing down your attack?
2: There you go.
3: And then that, right, okay.
2: So then I can cut.
3: Right. Yeah, fine. Okay. I'm very dead. Right. Was that wrong?
2: No, that's good.
0: CNN Chief International Security Correspondent Nick Payton Walsh is joining us now. And Nick, tell us what more you learned.
1: Yeah, an extraordinary months-long dig into this world of prepping, as you said, something increasingly mainstream now. And while someone like Jack you saw there teaching skills that kind of hark towards the stereotype there, Jack, a bit right-wing on the spectrum, you might argue, he says his clientele has changed massively in the past years. He's now seeing tech people, entrepreneurs coming to him to learn things they hope they never have to actually employ, including that knife fighting there. Big tip from Jack, never get in a knife fight. Run if you can. But if you have an almost limitless budget, ultimately there's no end of stuff you could spend your money on. Billionaires, millionaires, the ultra rich, spending huge amounts of cash, 5 million per apartment potentially, and tens of thousands each year in upkeep fees for the possibility that they have the most luxurious way of spending the end of times. I should point out, it's still pretty unlikely, despite the political crisis, the climate crisis, the sense of endless omni-crisis you get piped at during your phone, that we're going to live through some kind of massively apocalyptic event, you might argue, but still people spending huge amounts of money on that eventuality. Here's one extraordinary engineering feat we got to see inside. What was the cost to buy the abandoned silo itself?
4: $300,000.
1: But that's a bargain, right?
4: Oh, yeah.
1: There is no denying the engineering feat owner and creator Larry Hall has achieved here over years of detailed planning.
4: Okay, this blue box you see is a volcanic ash scrubber. We have enough diesel fuel to run these for 2.5 years. It just takes care of itself. The computers that control everything. This is what we call the pet park. People get the feeling that they're outdoors. I have a lot of people, ultra high net worth individuals that come in here. And a lot of them, when they first contact me, want to build their own private bunker. And I say, well, that's good, but why don't you come and look at what I've built? And then we found out that they value having other adults to bounce ideas off of, as opposed to having just their family locked in a smaller facility that they were exclusive to. So now you're in the bunker, now you've got other adults saying, what do you think? Like, what's going on?
3: So even billionaires need other people.
4: Yes, they did, and they really appreciated
3: that. So long as it's other billionaires.
4: No, it's,

0: I normally have a couple of people that I would put in the billionaire category. Other people are just successful, self-made professionals.
1: And Nick, just fascinating stuff. Was there anything that you learned that surprised you when researching for this episode?
2: Yeah, I mean, we spent a large part of this, what it felt like a very long time, on a sliver of Mexican beach in the middle of nowhere, an old ruined fishing hut, learning the most serious and basic of survival skills, and I ultimately learned I'm completely ill-equipped for something like that. But the key thing there was, if you break it all down to its most basic, what do you need to survive every day if you have nothing in the wild, there's an awful lot of work and energy you have.

0: that they were exclusive to. So now you're in the bunker. Now you've got other adults saying, what do you think? Like, what's going on?
1: So even billionaires need other people.
0: Yes, they did. And they really appreciated
1: that. So long as it's other billionaires.
0: No, we only have a couple of people that I would put in the billionaire category. Other people are just successful, self-made professionals.
2: And Nick, just fascinating stuff. Was there anything that you learned that surprised you when researching for this episode?
3: Yeah, I mean, we spent a large part of this, what it felt like a very long time, on a sliver of Mexican beach in the middle of nowhere, an old ruined fishing hut, learning the most serious and basic of survival skills, and I ultimately learned I'm completely ill-equipped for something like that. But the key thing there was, if you break it all down to its most basic, what do you need to survive every day if you have nothing in the wild? There's an awful lot of work and energy you have to apply to the most basic things, like how to fish potentially when you have nothing, how many coconuts can you eat a day without getting diarrhea, how do you make a shelter, how do you get fresh water, how, most importantly, do you make fire, which you can purify water with, cook food with. I was useless at that. Even the most basic things in all that left me utterly bewildered and stranded. We had a phenomenal guide, Amos Rodriguez, a survival expert himself, who kind of kept me alive through all of this, but I got bitten from head to toe, horizontal rain getting into even the most advanced of hammocks that I brought with me. And that kind of taught you really how far we've come from those initial survival skills that maybe our great-grandparents never thought twice about, that ultimately now here, when most of the fish I get is living on a polystyrene tray in a supermarket, how hard it is to look back towards those things that hopefully we'll never need one day. An interesting journey for us to go through this total panoply, from surviving in the city to surviving on a beach to trying to do this with millions to potentially surviving on so much less indeed. Extraordinary to see how this thought process is becoming so much more part of mainstream America, Brian.
2: Yeah, certainly an eye-opening experience and journey. Nick Payton Walsh, Nick, thank you. And be sure to catch it. The whole story with Anderson Cooper, The End of the World as We Know It, next, right here on CNN. Thank you for joining me. I'm Brian Abel. Have a good night.